Have the gates of death been revealed to you? Have you seen the gates of deep darkness? Have you understood the expanse of the earth? Tell me if you know all this. Quite a set of questions, isn't it? If that isn't enough, he introduces him to the animal kingdom. Verse 39. He moves there next. This is good. Can you hunt the prey for the lion? Can you satisfy the appetite of the young lions when they crouch in their dens and lie in wait? 41. Who prepares for the raven its nourishment when its young cry to God and wander about without food? Do you know the time the mountain goats give birth? You observe the calving of the deer? If you love animals, you'll enjoy this section. It's here that he talks about the lion, the raven, the wild goat, the deer, the wild donkey, the wild ox, the ostrich, the horse, the hawk, and the eagle. They're all paraded before Job in this most creative reproof. Job is watching one animal after another go by, and the one who made them is introducing him to each one, asking questions Job can't answer. Verse 5, the wild donkey. Verse 9, the wild ox. Verse 13, this is one of my favorites, the ostrich. What a funny creature, the ostrich. Wings flap joyously with the pinion and plumage of love, for she abandons her eggs to the earth and warms them in the dust. And then she forgets that a foot may crush them or that a wild beast may trample them. You know, she's not really bright. The ostrich is not that bright. I made her like that. She treats her young cruelly as if they were not hers. Some guy listening to me in the early service said, two ostriches walking in the bushes noticed a couple of larger ostriches behind them. One says, let's hide. They bury their heads in the sand. One of them says to the other at that point, where'd they go? Now, why are they like that? Verse 17, because God has made her forget wisdom. Made them a little dull. By the way, that's a great verse for you when you don't have an answer. You could say, God made me forget wisdom and has not given me a share of understanding. How about the horse? Verse 19. How about the hawk? Verse 26. This is a great section. Is it by your understanding that the hawk soars, stretching his wings toward the south? Is it at your command the eagle mounts up and makes his nest on high? By the way, see the comment about stretching its wings toward the south? Maybe referring to the migratory instinct of the fowls. All part of Job's account. Now, why? I can just hear some of you, because that's my first reaction when I read this. What in the world does a trip to the spaces or a trip to the zoo have to do about boils all over my skin? All I ask is that you go zip and take them away. Then we can talk, and I'll walk wherever you want to walk, and I'll listen for... But no, I'm going to give you all of this while you've still got the boils. I know what I'm doing. David Atkinson writes wisely, why, we need to ask, does God spend all this time talking about skies and stars and the animals? Surely there is a more appropriate topic of conversation for someone who for many weeks has been going through an appalling sense of isolation. It is, of course, only when the depressed person has the safety and reassurance of another's presence that conversation can happen. Now that Job knows he's not alone, it is appropriate for God to talk and perhaps to distract Job from his misery, certainly to give him new perspectives on his situation. It may be that there is a gentle irony to the tone, and the questions are not threatening, but rather educative. The sort of questions is a good teacher may ask a child in order to elicit understanding. It is as though the Lord God is taking a walk through his creation, a walk through the garden, perhaps, as the storm becomes still and is inviting Job to accompany him. You see this? Do you recognize that? Let me amaze you, says God, by the complexity and intricacy of it all. From the foundation of the earth, when the morning stars sang together, and all the sons of God in the heavenly court shouted for joy, that joyous celebration of the Creator has been sung ever since. Consider the sea. What about the rain?
and the Pleiades and Orion to the clouds, the lightning and the mist. You see all of these things. Think of the animals too. Can you hunt prey for the lioness who provides for the ravens? What about the life-giving power of birth for the mountain goats, the wild asses, the wild oxen? Then comes one of God's jokes, the ostrich. The silly bird flapping her wings proudly but getting nowhere, leaving her eggs in the earth, not thinking someone may step on them. God did not give her a share of good sense. That's a good way to put it. Even those parts of God's creation which seem deficient in wisdom are still part of the divine wild ordering of things. Indeed, the ostrich is a picture of Job himself, a paradox, a mixture of strength and foolishness. Yet in spite of all its failure to understand, it has a valued place in God's creation. Come round with me, Job. See these things, wonder at them, enjoy them. You cannot control them. Then he adds this. The ash heap may be an appropriate place on which to sit if we are in mourning, but it is no place to stay if we wish to feel better. Sometimes we will most help distressed people, help them draw nearer to their God from the depths of depression, not by teaching them doctrine or preaching them our best sermon or by showing them the error of their ways, but by walking with them round the garden, taking them to see a waterfall or a sunset, by helping them recover an enjoyment in the world around them. Such steps are not always practicable, of course, but insofar as we can enable depressed people to see themselves in a new setting and to recover a place of security belonging within the rich panorama of God's creation, we are helping them as they see God's handiwork before their eyes. Job gets it. We may not, but Job does. Matter of fact, if you take the time to analyze verses 3, 4, and 5 of chapter 40, you'll see that he has three responses. One is a response of humility. The second is a response of relief. And the third is a response of surrender. That's exactly what God wanted to hear. And what a great change for Job, who has become this determined apologist, defending himself, thinking that he understood the providence of God. His first response is verse 4, I am insignificant. Now, we who have been schooled in psychology will never be told to repeat that, because we are encouraged to realize how important we are, how valuable we are, what a significant place we have. But I'm showing you in verse 4, it's a statement from the Bible. And God doesn't reprove him for saying it. The Hebrew, interestingly, means light in weight, as opposed to kavod, which is heavy. I'm a lightweight. I think that's appropriate in light of what you have shown me, God, in light of the world around me that I don't understand. I wasn't there when it happened. I can't explain the boundaries. I don't understand gravity. I can't put together in my mind the laws of physics. I can be schooled in them, but I do not understand how they began or what holds them in place. I can't grasp it. I'm a lightweight. I'm insignificant, which is a statement of needed humility. And the second statement is, what can I reply to you? That's a statement of relief. God didn't want answers. He knew the answers. He wanted Job to acknowledge, I don't know them. And if I don't know about those things, as objective as they are, how could I possibly ever fully understand my things? And that's relieving. You see, the point is, when we are broken and brought to the end of ourselves, it is not for the purpose of gathering more answers for our journal. It's for acknowledging that the Lord God has plans and reasons that are higher than mine, and I relieve myself from having to give answers or even defend them. And the third is a statement of surrender. I put my hand on my mouth. Verse 4 concludes. Statement of surrender. I don't dare say anything more. I've said enough already. Now, let me give you three principles from this, if I may, that I think bear a timeless element, each one of them.
Furthermore, the goal in all of this is to so change our lives that we begin to think more like God and we

0: Job.
1: If God's ways are higher than mine, then whatever he allows, I bow in submission. And that makes me humble. Here's the second. If God is in full control, then however he directs my steps, I follow in obedience. And that relieves me. That relieves me. I don't have to be in charge. Isn't that relieving? No one put you in charge. I was at a pastor's conference at Moody Bible Institute several years ago, and there was a huge sign up front. Somebody had painted and stretched it across the front behind where all the speakers stood to speak. And the sign read, "Relax, everybody, for once you're not in charge." It was full of pastors, 1,500 pastors. All of us are in charge, we think, and we go to the conference and we're reminded we're not in charge. That's God's placard that he stretches in front of Job. You're not in charge of this. This is my responsibility. I know what I'm doing, my son. If God is in full control, however he directs my steps, I follow in obedience, and that relieves me. Here's the third one. If God has answers I lack, then whenever he speaks, I listen in silence. And that instructs me. That instructs me. If God has the answers I lack, then whenever he speaks, I listen in silence. And that instructs me. Now let me drive this home. You and I are not by nature humble, submissive, and quiet. You and I like to be in charge, in control, and calling the shots. We don't even like surprises. We don't really even like God's surprises, nor do we enjoy having to wait for anything. I read this past week the cute story, true story, of little four-year-old Timmy, who was sitting in the back seat with his older brothers and sisters, and they were making a long trip, and every other mile he would ask, "Are we almost there? Daddy, have we almost gotten there? Are we almost there?" And finally the mother says to Timmy, "Timmy, no, we're not almost there. It'll take a long time." Time passed, and Timmy's next line was, "Mommy, when we get there, will I still be 4 years old?" Oh, our prayers, if they were absolutely honest, would begin with, "Lord, hurry up. Come on now." We'd rather get forgiveness than permission. We'd rather resist than obey. We would rather talk than listen. We would rather be in charge than submit. It's like the Puritan in his prayer. "When thou wouldest guide me, I control myself. When thou wouldest be sovereign, I rule myself. When thou wouldest take care of me, I suffice myself. When I should depend on thy providings, I supply myself. When I should submit to thy providence, I follow my own will. When I should study love, honor, and trust thee, I serve myself. I fault and correct thy laws to suit myself. Instead of thee, I look to man's approbation, and I am by nature an idolater. Show me that none of these things can heal a wounded conscience, or support a tottering frame, or uphold a departing spirit. Then take me to the cross and leave me there." This is all so much hot air if we don't respond to it in a positive way. And I am telling you today, men and women, it will take conscious effort on our part to change. Some of you have become extremely difficult to live with. And it is my unhappy responsibility to tell you that. Because you're not getting it from those nearest you who have run out of ways of saying it. And I do need to warn you, if you do get serious about change, you're going to shock them. Writer Tom Anderson describes what I'm getting at. "I made a vow to myself on the drive down to the vacation beach cottage. For 2 weeks, I would try to be a loving husband and father, totally loving, no ifs, ands, or buts.

0: The idea had come to me as I listened to a commentator on my car's tape player. He was quoting a biblical passage about husbands being thoughtful of their wives. Then he went on to say, love is an act of the will. A person can choose to love. To myself, I had to admit I had been a selfish husband, that our love had been dulled by my own insensitivity. In petty ways, really, chiding Evelyn for her tardiness, insisting on the TV channel I wanted to watch, throwing out day-old newspapers before she had a chance to read them. Well, for 2 weeks, all of that would change. And it did. Right from the moment I kissed Evelyn at the door and said, that new yellow sweater looks great on you. Oh, Tom, you noticed, she said, surprised and pleased and maybe a little shocked. After the long drive, I wanted to sit and read. Evelyn suggested a walk on the beach. I started to refuse, but then I thought, Evelyn's been alone here with all these kids, and now she wants to be alone with me. We walked on the beach while the children flew their kites. So it went. 2 weeks of not calling the Wall Street investment firm where I'm a director, a visit to the Shell Museum, though I usually hate museums, holding my tongue while Evelyn's getting ready made us late for a dinner date. Relaxed and happy, that's how the whole vacation passed. I made a new vow to keep on remembering to choose love. There was one thing that went wrong with my experiment, however. On the last night at the cottage, preparing for bed, Evelyn stared at me with the saddest expression. What's the matter? I asked her. Tom, she said, in a voice filled with distress. Do you know something I don't? What do you mean? Well, that checkup I had several weeks ago, our doctor, did he tell you something about me? Tom, you've been so good to me. Am I dying? It took a moment for it all to sink in. Then I burst out laughing. No, honey, I said, wrapping her in my arms. You're not dying. I'm just starting to live. That's what this book will help you do. You're loving your partner is a choice. You're accepting things as they are is a choice. Your attitude is a choice. Your response to life is a choice. And if it takes a walk through the zoo or among the stars, take it. You begin to feel how really insignificant a lot of your selfish ways are. Your plans are here and his are there. And when you decide to cooperate, everybody will notice. Isn't it time? Let's bow our head and close our eyes, please. You know, the simple fact is, you may be dying. We're all in the process, but you may be closer than you realize. It's the pastor's responsibility to hold your feet to the fire, even when he may much prefer an easier statement. It's my job at times to say, you may not make it through this week. Now, you may not. So the first connection you're going to have with the living God has to come through Jesus Christ. That's the plan he put together. I don't care what your ideas have been. Your ideas are lower than his, and they're not anywhere near as important. This isn't even my plan. I'm just repeating his. Jesus said, I am the way and the truth and the life. No man comes to the Father but through me. That's his plan. If I told you any other plan, it's a wrong plan. It's not a feel-good plan, it's a get-with-it plan. Since life is short, and these days are terminal, it's a good idea that you not plan to step into death unprepared. You've had enough whirlwinds and storms to know that God means business. You're not going to have many more chances. This is your moment. Take advantage of this opportunity. Lord, I'm lost. I'm a sinner. You know it. I know it. My family knows it. My friends know it. That means you and I can't walk together because you're pure and holy and I'm sinful and unholy. And so I surrender my will to yours. I take Christ as my own Savior. I trust Him alone by faith alone because of your grace alone. Today, right now. And the Lord God will accept you into His family and begin for you a life that will be full of, you can't believe the surprises. He will change you in so many areas, you'll hardly be the same person in a matter of time. So today, come. Connect with us. Write us. Call us. Let's deal with this once and for all. And so, our Father, we, having met with you now, leave one another's presence, but yours goes with us all the way. Thank you for your instruction, which comes in such surprising ways in a book as ancient as Job. Turn our hearts back to you, Lord. Break our wills. Erase this streak that's in us that has long enough been in control. And may we become your kind of person. Truthful, humble, teachable, ready to change. I ask this in the name of Christ, our Lord, and all God's people said, Amen.
1: That's liberating, isn't it? We were never meant to be in charge. When God is in full control, we're free to follow in obedience, to rest in the one whose ways are higher than ours. Humble, submissive, teachable. That's the kind of person that God is shaping us to be. 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I'm Bill Meyer. Chuck Swindoll describes how Job, a suffering man, finally came to the end of himself and found blessing. 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We'll

0: The gift of being heard, it's so important. I am finding that out. One of the easiest ways to show someone they really matter is to listen. And sometimes I'm guilty of planning my response while they're talking. And I don't check my phone too much, but sometimes, Lord help. But it's so important to just listen. Philippians 2:4, look not only to your own interests, but also to the interests of others. Because attention, it's more than a skill. It's a gift. And it matters. And everyone wants to feel valued.
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4: 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I'm Chris Fabry. 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
7: Today on Focus on the Family with Jim Daly, we're going to be exploring a really tender topic, and it's going to affect all of us at some point. The topic is illustrated by a quote that was attributed to Jamie Anderson, who said, "Grief, I've learned, is really just love. It's all the love you want to give but cannot. All of that unspent love gathers up in the corners of your eyes, the lump in your throat, and in that hollow part of your chest." Well, thanks for joining us. Your host is Focus President and author Jim Daly, and I'm John Fuller.
8: John, I think grief is such a powerful and sometimes overwhelming emotion. It's one, to be honest, that I don't like going over to that door. I don't like opening it. You know, Jean and her family have had significant issues occur, and she's taught me a lot about going to that door. And I think one of the most fearful times in my life, when she was at her depth of grief after losing her brother, and you know, I was like, let's get going, we got to pick ourselves up and go. And she looked at me and said, you know what, not everybody's wired like that. You got to sit with me here in my grief. It freaked me out. Seriously. I was like, I don't like doing that. I don't want to do that. And why don't you come with me? We'll keep moving. And so it's been a really interesting experience for me to just do that as best as I could, as imperfectly as I did it. You know, the scripture, Isaiah 53, says, "He has borne our griefs and carried our sorrows." Isn't that awesome? And another great scripture that I love is Psalm 34:18, "The Lord is near to the brokenhearted." Yeah. And saves those crushed in spirit. So there's something about this life that grief almost lays the groundwork for our receptivity to the Holy Spirit and the Lord's work. Yeah. It's a humbling thing. Mm-hmm. And I'm very anticipatory about this discussion today and how it's going to help many, many listeners.
7: Mm-hmm. Yeah, we have a couple of really great guests to help us do this. Your sister-in-law, Jane Daly, is back here with us. She's the author of 16 books, and one we're going to hear more about today is called Hole in My Family Portrait. We've also invited our colleague Jeremy Keaton into the studio, and Jeremy is a marriage and family therapist and heads up our counseling team here at Focus on the Family. Now, both of these guests have great, powerful personal stories about grief, and if that's something you're going through right now, please reach out to us. We have a team of caring Christian counselors here, and it'd be an honor to talk with you, listen to where you're at, pray with you, and they're a phone call away. Our number is 800, the letter A in the word family.
8: Jane, welcome back. It's always good to have my sister-in-law here. 16 books?
9: 16.
8: Wow, you've written more books than I have.
9: Oh, come on.
8: I am going to bow to you, oh, author.
9: Finally.
8: No, that's
9: finally.
8: You've been waiting for that day.
9: Yes.
8: Let's call my brother. We'll all celebrate.
9: Okay.
8: Yeah. Jeremy, it's good to have you in here, too.
10: Jim, it's good to be here. I've loved growing up at Focus on the Family in my career. 25 years here. It's just special to be a part.
8: 25 years.
10: Special to be a part of of what we do here.
8: Yeah. It's all part of the healing process. That's what's so good about that when you talk to folks.
9: Loss is universal. Everyone is going to experience loss at some point in their life.
8: Yeah. We often say that here as well. Mm-hmm. Jane, let's get into it. So let's start with your story, which involves your son, my nephew, Bobby, who I often said, Bobby, that's the one family member I would definitely hire. That guy was, he was good. He was a hard worker, just a really great guy. But you describe him.
9: All of that. And he was also really difficult to raise. And I often said that if he would have been born first, he would have been an only child because he was so strong-willed. But I think that that strong-willed personality was what drove him to be successful as an adult in his chosen field, which was to do home theater and wiring
8: security
9: and stuff. And
8: he did our home.
9: He did. And he had a great personality. He was funny. The thing that that warmed my heart as a mom is that he seemed to befriend those who were maybe a little awkward, maybe not in the same social circle as he was, because he was so popular.
8: He really was.
9: And I remember that about him.
8: Yeah.
9: That's the thing that that stands out, is that he wanted to make those people part of his of his group, to make them feel special.
8: That was so good. He hit somewhere around 17. Mm-hmm. And what happened? He encountered some peculiar things.
9: He did. He was complaining about some pain in his back. He was a football player, so pain in the back was normal. You're going to experience a lot of pain when you're getting hit. But he also said, hey, Mom, I've got these swollen glands in my neck. And I said, well, you know, don't worry about it. You probably have a cold. Just tell the doctor when you go in for your physical. So he went in for the physical, and the doctor was alarmed. Mike took him, which was good, but they did some biopsies, and it came back as being stage 4 Hodgkin's, which was kind of just pulled the rug out from under us. Why would our son at 17 be diagnosed with cancer?
8: Right. In that journey, just that portion of it, we're going to get into more of his story, but how did that communicate to you faith-wise? What I mean, did you have the fist to God saying, God, how could you do this to me?
9: It wasn't so much of anger, it was more confusion, because we had been going to a church at that time that was very much, you lay hands on somebody and they are healed, and if they're not healed, you obviously missed something in your faith journey. You didn't pray hard enough. You didn't cover your son with prayer. You missed something. So there was a lot of my faith was questioned. I questioned my faith in that. How could this have happened when I was so diligent to read the Bible, tithe, pray? How could this have happened to our family?
8: Mm-hmm. And I mean, that quid pro quo, it's not just you that has done this. I mean, we all do that to a degree.
9: Yeah.
8: If we're performing for the Lord, won't he reward us with a peaceful life?
9: Right.
8: Our children shouldn't get cancer.
9: Yeah.
8: And in that context, how did you begin to process that then? How did that get better for you or more understandable?
9: It took at least a year of just not attending church, of stepping back from anything that had anything to do with the Lord. And it was through some friends of ours who met with us and said, you know, talk to us about what's going on. Talk to us about the journey. Help, and they helped us heal. They helped us see that God is not waiting for us to perform. He is a God of grace.
8: Yeah.
9: And that helped.
8: Well, and I would think in that context, you know, that one thing, do we really believe God is there, that he's in control, and that he loves us, right?
9: Right.
8: But it is destabilizing because when these things happen, we don't feel that way.
9: Right.
8: Like, God, if you love me, this would not happen to me.
9: Exactly.
8: And then you got to try to find a way to square all of that in your theology, your walk here on this earth.
9: Well, especially if you feel like, as I did, I've done everything I need to do. Yeah. I've been a good Christian. I have tithed. I have prayed. I have read the Bible. I have...
8: Your husband was a pastor.
9: My husband was a pastor. So goodness and mercy shall follow me all the days of my life.
8: Yeah. So 11 years, 11 years in, and we're going to get to you, Jeremy, on your story, but 11 years in, after this Hodgkin's diagnosis, another blow. What happened? Bobby was moving along, got married.
9: He called us one evening and said, I've been having trouble breathing and not really sure what's going on. I'm going in. And, you know, CT scans and MRIs, nothing, can't figure anything out. I'm going in for exploratory surgery. And that was the blow, because that's the phone call you don't want to have when you are waiting, kind of like with the other shoe to drop.
8: Yeah.
9: And so I ended up flying out here. He went into exploratory surgery, and it ended up he had a very rare form of sarcoma in his chest, and it was inoperable. So that was the second blow.
8: Yeah. And that eventually was the thing that took his life.
9: About a year later.
8: Yeah.
9: Mm-hmm.
8: And we'll get back to that. But Jeremy, yeah.
10: And I just want to comment on listening to Jane's story, the importance of connecting with people and caring for people.
8: Oh, yeah.
10: And the power of friendship and patience and not rushing people, not giving trite answers. It's so important when you're experiencing people in shocking loss and hard loss.
8: Yeah.
10: And being able to be equipped to do that as God's people.
8: And it's so difficult because it's not something we study.
10: Right.
8: It's a life moment, and we're not skilled at it.
10: We live in a grief illiterate culture, as a lot of grief specialists will say, and we're not comfortable. And Jim, your response, like you said earlier, it's not comfortable to be in that, and it's not normal or easy to want to grieve. It's why you have to be intentional and choose it, and you don't want it to overwhelm or consume you, and yet it's so important. It can be transformative. It can be a depth of connection with God that we don't avail ourselves to because, you know, in our microwave society, we want to pack it up and just move forward only. And again, that's important.
8: Yeah.
10: I mean, I know your story, Jim. Moving forward has been a gift that God gave you, and yet your wife also is a gift to you as well. And rounding that out and learning how to sit in something that wouldn't be what you choose and meeting God in that is powerful.
8: Let's turn to your story and what happened in your family. Why don't you give us that top, you know, highline view?
10: You know, you could have told me that my family would get in a spaceship and travel to the moon, and I would have believed that more than what actually did happen. Mm-hmm. And that my father died of suicide after some very elongated few years of mental illness, COVID events in our family, losses, his own, perhaps his brain being probably affected by COVID, very uncharacteristic behaviors for a period of time. And it's hard to talk about that because that's really not who he was in the least. This joyful Christian man devoted to his family, serving his community, that's who he was. And yet, life has some unexpected and mysterious things in it. And at the end, in physical illness and weakness, he was caught by the Lord in that moment in time when he did end his life, but so uncharacteristic of the rest of his life.
8: And again, these are all the difficulties that family face, the grief that we will face. Jane, as you said, that moment will come for everybody, the loss of a loved one, a spouse, a child, a parent. And it's just part of what we go through in this life. And again, God uses those things to help us tenderly look more deeply into what we are, how we're created, what we're about. Look at David in the Psalms. I mean,
9: that's the goal, though. That is the goal. It's not to get stuck and to just wallow in that grief forever, but it is hopefully a catalyst to turn you closer to God, which I think
8: hopefully
9: I experienced. Yes.
8: Hopefully.
9: The first time when Bobby was diagnosed, no, I withdrew from God. But the second time I leaned in because I really wanted to see, what are you doing with this, Lord? Because do I believe everything that I've been taught, that God is good, that God is sovereign, that God is great, and that he loves me? Do I believe that? Can I believe that in seeing my son at 30 years old die?
8: But what is the honesty and the feeling, though? Like, no, right now it doesn't feel that way. And that's a very honest response. Mm-hmm. So how do you crawl your way back? In fact, Jeremy, you pointed out, I think, the five needs that we have and why they're significant. What are those five needs? Yeah,
10: grief specialist, and I want to give credit to someone I've studied, David Kessler. He talks about our needs in grief. And in grief, we need to have it witnessed. We need to be able to speak about our grief and have safe people to witness that. And we also, we need to express it in our emotions. We need to be able to express grief. To be free of old wounds is a big one. As you go through the journey, what are the what ifs? What are the kind of bargaining with God? What are the old wounds that need to be really addressed and resolved? And that's where counseling can be of help. And then to integrate the pain and loss into your story. It's part of life. It is part of our story now. It's not who I am, but it's part of how God is shaping me to integrate that. And then to make meaning. The fifth is really significant. How will I make meaning of this? And as believers in God and with the scripture and with truth, we have something that others don't necessarily have if you don't know the gospel and the character of God personally. So making meaning in our faith is powerful. Those are the five areas, Jim.
8: Those are good.
7: And we'll have resources for you if this is something touching where you're at, or you know somebody who's going through grief, right at our website. 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You know, as you're talking, Jeremy, and I'd love your perspective too, Jane, everybody grieves differently. We've established that, and I've seen that in our own family's losses. How do I know if I'm stuck? And how do I know if I'm actually moving in the right direction? Like, how do I know when to let go and move on? There's no real easy answer here, but what's your experience and insight on that?
10: Grief doesn't have a script, and so you said it well. I think the important thing is that you are choosing to connect with others, not isolating.
8: Jeremy, let me interrupt there. That can be difficult. Yeah. How important is it to press through that kind of self-restraint where you don't feel like it? You're in this cocoon, you're comfortable there, you're healing there. How do you find the gumption, if I could use that word, to press out, to go out with friends at a certain point? How do you know when it's right?
7: Even friends who don't understand.
8: Right. I mean, you're opening yourself up to those terrible add-ons. Like, I'm so sorry. Yeah. Let's just stop there. But everybody adds on. He's in a better place. Yeah. He's, you know, all the things we shouldn't say.
10: Yeah. It's very important that you have and identify who is safe and who you could be comfortable with. And if that's just one place and one person to start with, start there.
8: Yeah.
10: And hopefully you might find that in the church, maybe professional counseling, a Christian counselor, someone who specializes in meeting people right where they are, reading a book like Jane's, that's why you wrote your memoir, so that people can say, I'm not alone. The point of grief isn't closure and getting past it. It's connection.
8: Yeah.
10: And so finding something you can connect with, that's why we're doing this program.
8: Yeah.
10: Right? Your grief, a need is to be witnessed and expressed. So find the one place you can start. And even if that is professional help, there's grief share groups. There's somewhere. And I know, Jane, you benefited from that, the grief share. You may want to comment. Find somewhere where somebody gets you and start there.
8: Before you do, and we're going to get to that grief share site that I think you engaged with, but you lit up there with the things people shouldn't say. I saw you kind of jump out of your seat. But part of it is, how do you ready your own soul and your own emotions, knowing that people are going to say things that are really not helpful?
9: I don't think you can ever ready your soul.
8: You didn't have that experience where you
9: had that, and I got angry because didn't think he was in a better place.
8: Right.
9: I mean, yes, of course he was. I knew. I had the assurance that Bobby had an eternal life. But when people said that, it made me mad. And the other thing that I hope that people understand this is that I don't want to talk about how he died. And it's almost like people want assurance, well, that's not going to happen to me. He died of cancer. I would rather talk about what was he like. So what I've learned is going through the process when I meet somebody who says, oh, I can relate, my child died. Tell me about your child. I found that people that I know said, well, I didn't want to ask you because I didn't want to make you sad. Well, I'm going to be sad anyway. So go ahead.
8: But talk about those great attributes, what he was, who he was.
9: Exactly. He was fun. He was witty. He was cutting sometimes, but always in a funny way.
8: Yeah.
9: But the grief share thing is, so when you talk about being ready, Mike and I started attending a grief share group, and after 2 weeks, we just said, it is way too early. We are not ready for this. So we waited an entire, probably 6 to 8 months, where we then started another grief share group, and it was time. It was like, okay, now we can talk about it. We can share with others and find those people who we feel safe with.
8: Yeah, and that did bring you a sense of comfort.
9: Comfort, and I won't say closure, because that there is no closure.
10: Yeah. Right. And no comparison is important. And being able to be in your story and have empathy for others and others to have empathy for you, that's what's key. And you do have to be braced for different responses and be gracious with others and gracious with yourself.
8: Right. And to defend those people, they don't know. They haven't gone through it either, probably. They've never sat and really thought about, what do I do for a friend who's grieving?
9: Yeah.
8: I mean, you've got to be patient and think about that. Be ready with a scripture or two, but it's not something we encounter all the time.
10: Well, we want control and answers and put a bow on it. And that's, again, to be gracious. We're all looking for, are we okay in this world? And so death is not what we were made for. Loss is not what we were made for. And so it's, in a sense, human and natural to have some discomfort with it.
8: Yeah.
10: That's normal.
8: You, Jeremy, talk about the 3 C's of getting through grief. Let's make sure we hit those.
10: Yeah, there's
8: here.
10: 3 practical things. Choose, connect, and communicate. So choose how you will handle the hard days. There's going to be the holidays, for instance. Mm-hmm. My dad died a little before Thanksgiving. And, you know, the first year and the first couple rounds of holidays, not comfortable. I mean, and at the same time, we chose what we were going to do together. You choose what you're going to do, think ahead, and then connect with people. Continue to build bonds and nurture bonds. And isolation is one of the worst things for you.
8: Yeah.
10: And so where you can connect, and it doesn't, you know, just choose where you can connect. Choose what you can do versus what you can't do. And then communicate with others what your intentions are. I'm going to communicate, hey, I'm not ready to attend that yet. Thank you for inviting me. I hope I can in a few months. Communicate where you are in that way.
8: Jeremy, let me ask you this, because we're right at the end here, and it's so important. The spiral of depression, I mean, this can build on itself in a very negative way. You know, this bad result, this bad situation that occurred, loss of a loved one, and then it can spiral into other things. What are some of the signs that we need to be aware of in our own hearts, but also with those we love around us if they go through some difficulty? What are signs that we should be watching for in ourselves and in those we love to say, we better get some help?
10: There's a quote again, David Kessler: "What we run from pursues us. What we face transforms us." Mm. So one sign would be if you know that you're saying, "I don't want to face it. I'm not going to face it. I'm not going to look at it. Not going to look at it," and it will pursue you. And so having, it's kind of like climbing up the high dive. You ever do that as a kid, the high jump? And it's like, "I think I can do that." And you get up and you look down and you're like, "Nope, not jumping off this." Right. It's having someone in the Lord Jesus and the Holy Spirit as your helper to climb the high dive and say, I'm going to dive into what I need to rather than avoid.
8: Yeah.
10: And so some of the, you know, obviously clinical body depression, things where you want to watch for signs of I'm not eating, I'm not drinking, or I'm overeating, or I'm using substance, or I'm escaping, or I'm numbing out. These are things that you want to get some attention on and help from. If you see that either over or underindulgence, sleep issues, all of those things that can get into your body and your biochemistry and turn into a clinical depression.
8: Yeah, just be sensitive to changes.
10: Self-care is so important, and giving yourself permission. I took extra space and time in this last year, had a lot of conversation, did journaling. That tenderness with yourself, and if you're ministering to somebody in grief, just being extra empathetic and tender with the space and the time they need.
8: Kindness and gentleness.
9: Right. Sometimes all you need is just somebody to sit with you and not to give you any platitudes, but just to sit with you and be sympathetic or empathetic.
8: Let's end here, Jane. Psalm 23, especially verse 4, meant a lot to you. That's, you know, the great poetic verse of, "Although we walk through the valley of the shadow of death, I will fear no evil," right? Mm-hmm. How did that speak to your heart in Bobby's situation?
9: I dwelt a lot in that particular psalm because it was, I walk through the valley. I walk through. I'm not staying there. I'm not going to live here. I will stay here maybe for a year, but that's it. Then I'm walking through. And that it's a shadow. Death is a shadow. It's not the real thing. The real thing is the eternal life that we have after this life is done. That psalm was really my comfort.
8: Yeah, especially to look at it in that kind of detail and to understand it and how to apply it in your own life. That's so much of scripture, right? Mm-hmm. How does this affect me? How does this speak to my heart in my situation?
9: Exactly.
8: And that's a great way to read the Psalms particularly. But, man, this has been really good. It has flown by. Always the beauty in the Christian community to want to be able to help others that are going through that shadow, right? Mm-hmm. That valley. So thanks for being with us, both of you.
10: And I just want to say that joy and sorrow both can coexist. It's not either or. It's not like when you're in mourning, you can't also be in the richness and the joy and the friendship of the Lord.
8: Yeah, so very good. So very good. This is the book, Jane's book, Hole in My Family Portrait. We do have that hole in our heart, too, as our nephew. And he was a good guy, you know. And your dad, I'm sure I didn't meet him, but I'm sure he was as well, obviously. And these are the things where life takes us out somehow, some way. And then those of us that are still here have to deal with that. So appreciate it. And I think you get the spirit of this. We're here to help. This is Focus on the Family's mission every day when we walk in. Jeremy and his team in the counseling department, literally think of them as waiting for your phone call. So avail yourself to Focus on the Family. I believe I can say we will help you. Mm-hmm. And I don't know what that'll look like, but I do believe in the team and our ability to deliver that help in Christ. And if you know somebody who's in this situation, a family member or friend, get a copy of Jane's book as a way of helping them begin that healing journey. We do it very simply. Make a gift of any amount, $5, $10. If you can't afford it, we'll trust others. We'll cover the cost of that. Just let us know that you need it, and we'll get it to you. Mm-hmm. And that's our way of investing in you.
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8: John, let me share a comment we received from a woman named Evelyn who contacted our counseling team. 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I was stuck, but I am now on the right path. 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
7: 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I'm John Fuller, inviting you back next time as we once again help you and your family thrive in Christ.

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1: Sin leaves an ugly trail. Tim Keller once said, "You don't do sin, sin does you." Because sin never stops where it started. It's kind of like the energizing bunny. It just keeps going. It's like pushing over the first domino. One choice can trigger pain, consequence, heartbreak, far beyond what we imagined. Galatians 6 and 7 reminds us, whatever a man sows, that shall he also reap. That's why we have to deal with sin early, before it starts destroying everything behind it.
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3: Moody Radio weather from Premium Motors in Villa Park, serving Chicagoland for more than 20 years. Generally cloudy out there tonight. Our low settling to about 65 degrees. We're going to keep it dry but overcast on Friday, the high 70. It's another ramping up of showers and thunderstorms rolling our way Friday night and into our weekend. I'm staff meteorologist Jennifer Naramore for 90.1 FM, Moody Radio.
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5: It's a gift from God to give us something to do which avoids the idleness that leads to sin. And I'll tell you right now, the culture that we're living in is a classic illustration. 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
7: The legendary football coach Vince Lombardi once said, "Some of us will do our jobs well and some will not, but we will all be judged by only one thing, the result." You know, it's true. The end result is important in any job, but it's certainly not the only thing God cares about. In fact, your attitude at work, regardless of the outcome, can indicate just how committed you are to Christ. You'll see that today as John MacArthur offers a little wisdom for the workplace. That's the title of his current study based on 2 Thessalonians 3. And now with today's lesson, here's John.
5: Well, it's time to turn again in the Word of God to 2 Thessalonians chapter 3. Looking at verses 6 through 15, under the title, Work, a Christian Duty. It fascinates me how practical the Apostle Paul is. Here is a brief epistle of only 3 chapters. Up until chapter 3 and verse 5, it is lofty. It deals with the Lord Jesus Christ coming in righteous judgment and flaming fire revealed from heaven with his mighty angels. It deals with eternal retribution, eternal destruction. It deals with the coming of Christ to be glorified in his saints. It talks about the rapture of the church, the gathering together. It talks about the day of the Lord, the career of Antichrist, and how his career will be broken. It talks about the gospel. It talks about sanctification. So many lofty, grandiose theological truths. And then it comes squarely down to earth in verses 6 to 15. And it talks about work, how practical. And it so happened in the Thessalonian church that there were Christians in the congregation who refused to do their job, to work, to earn a living. They perhaps had been influenced by some of the Jewish background of the scribes who thought that anything other than studying the law was an unworthy way to spend your life. They surely were affected by the general Greek attitude that work was demeaning and sordid and base and low and belonged only to slaves and not to free men. And they probably had had those predispositions somewhat exaggerated by virtue of the fact that someone had come along and told them that they were already in the day of the Lord and the return of Christ was imminent, and there probably wasn't much use in doing anything other than evangelizing and studying the Word of God. And so they had given themselves to that happily because of their disdain for work anyway. Problem was at least long term. If you can call several months long-term for the Thessalonians, in that Paul had dealt with it when he was there. Several months later, when he wrote them the first letter, he dealt with it, and here he is writing a second letter and dealing with it a third time. They didn't want to work. It was beneath them. Homer, the Greek, famous Greek writer, had said that the gods hated man. And the way they demonstrated their hatred was to invent work and punish men by making them work. This kind of philosophy being existent in that time, it found its way into the lives of those people, and thus when they became converted, it found its way into the church. Becoming a Christian doesn't change everything immediately. We will always have residuals of our past, and we will always, to one degree or another, be affected by our culture. And so here in this church in which so many good things had happened, a genuine conversion, a genuine godliness, they were not slack in spiritual service. They had a work of faith and a labor of love, and they did it with patience and endurance because they hoped in the return of Christ. They worked hard at ministry, but they didn't want to do the jobs that they had to do in the world, at least some of them. Years ago, a situation like this would have struggled to be relevant in our time then, because America was a hard-working country years ago. In fact, the American work ethic has always been hailed as sort of the supreme work ethic of the industrialized world. We have always sort of set the pace for productivity and enterprise up until more recent years, that is. Look at your parents. Look back to your grandparents. And see how their life was and how they lived their life and what their priorities were. And you will see they're very different than the priorities of people today. Very different approach to life. America's drive to work hard and America's drive to work well was more than simply good business. It wasn't really driven by materialism. It was rooted in a religious commitment. Whether you're talking about European Protestants or European Catholics or whether you're talking about Jewish immigrants, they all had a strong religious belief. They all had a strong belief in God, and they all believed that their work somehow mattered to God. That God was watching them, and that there was a certain accountability about that. What I'm saying is a religious society, no matter what the form of that religion might be, if it has a high level of accountability to God, to whatever God it is that they believe in, has a determination in how people work. But now God is not a factor in our society, in our culture. We have rejected God. We have rejected the Lord Jesus Christ. We have rejected the Bible. We have rejected not only the gospel in the scriptures, but we've rejected basically the morality of the scripture. The general societal morality of scripture is gone. Moral values don't mean anything today. Biblical moral values are the enemy today. We have gone through a revolution, a moral revolution, a sexual revolution that has affected our work ethics. We have an ethical malaise all the way from the jet set corporate leaders down to the person working at the bench. The whole concept of work has so dramatically changed it no longer has a transcendent motive. There is no longer something beyond me to make me perform at a certain level. Thus, the meaning of work has been sapped from everybody from the top to the bottom to some degree. Obviously, some people still work harder than others. Now, our society may not have a choice, but they have to accept this. But as Christians, we can't accept this. The Christian faith does not accept a utilitarian work ethic. The Christian view of work is transcendent. That is, it escapes me and my world and directs its attention toward God. First, work is a command from God. 6 days shall you labor. God commands us to work. Secondly, work is a model established by God. For it was God who worked for 6 days and then rested on the seventh. And God, of course, is the worker who continually sustains the universe. Man, being created in the image of God, then is created as a worker. Thirdly, work is a part of the creation mandate. In other words, what I mean by that is it is the role of man. Stars shine, suns shine, moons shine. On the earth, plants grow, animals do what they're supposed to do, rocks do what they're to do, mountains do what they're to do, water does what it's to do, clouds do what they're to do, and we do what we're to do. As Psalm 104 says, all of creation moves in a normal course, and part of it as man rises, goes to work until the setting of the sun. It is creation mandate. It is how we contribute to the processes of life in God's wondrous creation. Work is a command. Work is established as a model by God. Work is part of the natural creation. Fourthly, work is a gift from God. It is a gift from God. It is a gift through which we glorify Him and the wonder of His creation as we produce things, putting on display the genius of God who created us in all of our abilities. It is a means by which we can glorify our Creator. Just as the beast of the field gives me honor, as Isaiah said, and just as the heavens declare the glory of God by what they do, and we sit in awe of them, so man declares the glory of God, the wonder of His creative genius, by doing what he has been given the ability to do. Work is a gift from God, not only to glorify Him, but to give meaning to life. Work is a gift from God to give us something to do which avoids the idleness that leads to sin. And I'll tell you right now, the culture that we're living in is a classic illustration. The more and more people demand recreation and idle time, the more corrupt they will become. The two go hand in hand. An escalating, pornographic, sinful, wicked culture is sped on. The slide is greased by a shrinking commitment to work. And we fill up all that time with things that feed the lusts of the eyes, the lust of the flesh, and the pride of life. Work is a gift from God also to provide for needs. Work is a gift from God so that we can serve each other. And lastly, in the Christian work ethic, work is to be done as if the boss was the Lord Himself. It says in Colossians chapter 3 and Ephesians 6 that we're to work as unto the Lord and not men. So the Christian faith does not sanctify the kind of attitude we're seeing in our own country toward work. Years ago, this message may have seemed a bit obscure. When America was working productively, now it seems to be rather on target, for we are suffering today with some of the things that Paul faced in the Thessalonian church. But as Christians, we have to establish the standard. Now, Paul faces this in Thessalonica, this group of people, whoever they are, and I'm sure he knows them probably by name but doesn't mention them, who won't work. And they're not

six motivations, six reasons, six incentives. Just to review the two we've looked at, the first one is disfellowship in verse 6. We command you, brethren, in the name of our Lord Jesus Christ, that you keep aloof from every brother who leads an unruly life and not according to the tradition which you received from us. What he's saying there is, you need to alienate yourself from them. The first thing that's going to stimulate them to work is that they're going to get cut off from fellowship. That's what he says. Keep aloof is the key word there. Stay away. I don't know what your translation might say. The idea is alienate them. Stay away from them. Make them know there is a price for their indolence and their laziness. And the price is they lose fellowship. As I noted before, this is step 3 of the Matthew 18 discipline process. You've gone to them once, you've gone to them twice, and now you're basically saying to them, you no longer can participate. We're saying to you, stay away until you get your spiritual focus right. And so disfellowship, the pain of alienation, you can't be a part of the society of Christians, you can't be there for worship, you can't be at the Lord's table or the love feast, you can't be alongside in mutual ministry, you can't be there to use your gift, to teach, to learn, to share. Cut them off, stay away, make them feel the pain of isolation if they're going to continue in the sin. Second, the second motivating principle, example. In verses 7 to 9, he says, you yourselves know how you ought to follow our example, because we didn't act in an undisciplined manner among you. That is, we didn't forego work. Undisciplined means they never went to work. They were unruly. They were scattered around. They never brought their life into line and worked. He says, we didn't do that. We didn't eat anyone's bread without paying for it. But rather with labor and hardship, we kept working night and day. Remember Acts 18:3 says he was a tent maker, working with leather. And he had to set up his business even in the few weeks he was in Thessalonica. And he had to work and sell it so that he could get a living from it. He had to literally set up an enterprise. And we did it night and day so that we might not be a burden to any of you. Not because we do not have the right. He did have the right. Those that preach the gospel should live of the gospel. What does that mean? If you preach the gospel, you should get your living from it. 1 Timothy 5, those who labor in the word and doctrine are worthy of double pay. Galatians 6, the one who is taught shares with the one who teaches. He had a right to it, but he said we didn't use the right in order to offer ourselves as a model for you that you might follow our example. End of verse 9. He says, look, once I saw the condition there, we said, we're going to just work because we need to set an example here. They needed to be a model to change the cultural perspective that work was sordid and demeaning and only for slaves. Paul says, I had a right to be supported, and the fledgling church didn't have much, but maybe they could have helped a little bit. He said, no, I want to show you how you need to work. Here was the most elevated man they had ever met, the philosopher beyond all philosophers, the true theologian, the greatest teacher they'd ever known, the godliest man they'd ever met, the paragon of Christian virtue, the highest of the high, Paul, and yet he stoops to work with his hands and do his business and acquire his hides and sew them together and market them somehow, and he does his work because he wants them to know that work is honorable and God-honoring and God-glorifying, a lesson they desperately needed. In spite of all of that modeling that he had done, of the price he had to pay working night and day, they still didn't obey it. They were still being lazy. So he says the second motivation they should have is our example. Let's go to the third one. The third one is very straightforward in verse 10. For even when we were with you, we used to give you this order. Now let me stop there for a moment. He's harking back now to one of the things that he had been teaching them. When we were with you, back when we were there for the three Sabbaths and the 2 week in between period, and then the following weeks that we stayed to get the church rolling, just a brief period of months at the most. When we were with you, we used to give you this order. In other words, we repeated it. We didn't give it once. It was a matter of course. We told you this all the time, and here it is. If anyone won't work, don't let him eat. That's it. If anyone will not work, neither let him eat. That's an axiom. That's a maxim. That was a Pauline tradition. That was a divine, authoritative, revealed truth. If you don't work, you don't eat. Ignorance was not their problem.
They knew this. He had told it to them over and over, wrote about it in the first letter, chapter 4, verse

0: 11, chapter 5, verse 14. They didn't have a problem of ignorance. Secondly, they did not have a problem of inability. They could work. He's not talking about people who can't work. And neither did they have a problem of opportunity. They did have the opportunity to work. They had information, they had capability, and they had opportunity. And when you have that, and you don't work, you don't eat. That's it. That's the Christian view. If someone won't work, let him go hungry. You say, but if he goes hungry, he'll die. That's right. And he knows that better than you. And people who are about to die, if there's food available, will eat. And if they have to work, they'll work to get it. There needs to be an opportunity for you to earn your own food. And you need to take that opportunity. And again, I want to say this. It may be that in some cultures, there is not enough work to go around, and that a person couldn't do enough work to really make the whole living. Then in generosity and charity and love, we make up the lack, but we don't feed the indolence. Jesus, you remember in John chapter 6, fed the multitude, and it was a large crowd. We talk about feeding the 5,000, but it says 5,000 men, so wherever there are 5,000 men, there have to be 5,000 women at least. Then throw in a few thousand mother-in-laws and grandmas, sisters and aunts, and throw in a 15,000 kids at least, and you've got a crowd somewhere between 20 and 50,000. It could have been a massive crowd, and Jesus fed them all. You remember he had those five little cakes, five loaves. They're actually little barley cakes and two pickled fish, and he just created food. And I'll promise you it was the best lunch they'd ever had because it bypassed the world. The barley cakes never came from barley that grew in the ground, so they were never touched by the curse. I don't know what an uncursed piece of cake tastes like. Just plain cursed cake tastes pretty good. Uncursed cake would be beyond, you know, imagination. And I don't know what an uncursed pickled fish tastes like either. The fish that never came from any mom and daddy fish, a fish that just got instantly created out of the hands of Jesus, would be something like a pre-fall fish. So I don't know what pre-fall fish and pre-cursed cake tastes like, but man, they had some feast that day. In fact, it was so good that the next morning they all showed up for breakfast. You remember the next morning they were all on the hill again and they wanted breakfast, and Jesus said no, and he left. Now, do you realize when he said no to breakfast, I really believe that their anger was turned on him. Because in an agrarian society like that, they had to work with the sweat of their brow to produce their own food. They didn't go down to some market and flip out food stamps or a check or a credit card or whatever it is. They didn't go to a fast food restaurant. If they didn't work that day, they didn't have the food to eat. Not only a matter of preparation, but a matter of provision. And so when they saw Jesus make food, they thought they had just found the Messiah who would bring the ultimate and eternal welfare state. We don't even need food stamps. Just show up and he passes it out. And you don't even have to get in line to collect it. They serve it. And when time for breakfast came, they were there and he left. And I think their anger and hostility turned on him because they knew then what he could do, but he refused to do it. He could have done it for us as well, but he knows the value and the benefit and the purpose of work. So here were these Thessalonians, and they wouldn't work. And so he says, if they don't work, don't let them eat. That'll help them get the message. That's survival.
1: 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Now for the entire Grace to You staff, I'm Phil Johnson. Be back tomorrow as John shows you the role your church has in motivating a Christ-like work ethic among its members. It's another half hour of unleashing God's truth, one verse at a time, on Grace to You.
2: Still, He Loves Me. Wow, that's a song I love by Jonathan McReynolds. I often talk about it because that's the heartbeat of the cross. Sin made us broken, but it never erased the Imago Dei, the image of God in us. Through Christ, that image is restored. 2 Corinthians 5:17 declares, if anyone is in Christ, the new creation has come. The old is gone, the new is here. That means we're not defined by wretchedness or flawed. We're defined by being renewed in Christ. Colossians 3:10, we're being renewed in the knowledge in the image of our Creator. So when the song says He still loves me, it's just not sentiment, it's salvation. It's a reminder that God's love lifts us from brokenness into new creation. And our worth isn't tied to failure, it's tied to His finished work. The cross proves your value. You're seen, you're known, and you are loved still.
3: 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Consider this. 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
2: You cannot save 1 second of time. It's Moody Radio. I'm Effie. And imagine receiving a bank account every morning that had to be spent before the clock strikes midnight. You couldn't save the balance, carry it over, or get $1 back. So you'd probably spend it carefully, right? Well, time works the same way. Every second God gives us is valuable. Once it's spent, it's gone forever. Ephesians 5:15 through 16 tells us to live wisely, redeeming the time. None of us are promised another second, hour, day, or year. Life really is a gift, not a promise. So let's invest our time wisely. Love somebody, encourage somebody, forgive, use your gifts, do something productive, give God glory, and don't forget to thank Him for right now. We can't save time for later. So let's make the time God gives us count for eternity.
8: How do we become the kind of people who are, if thrown out of one city by a religious zealot, stay because duty demanded it, or as many of the people did, flee, but as they flee, simply spread the word wherever they go? You understand this self-same word that had got them into such trouble? What would that sort of devotion look like in the 21st century West?
9: Welcome to the God-Centered Life with Josh Moody. Our study today, persecution promotes evangelism. We're taking a look at Acts chapter 8. It's part of our series called The God-Centered Church, making our way through the book of Acts. Josh Moody is senior pastor of College Church located in Wheaton, Illinois. My name is Todd Bastille. I'm glad you're joining us for this study. It's a good study. I hope you're enjoying it as much as I am. Josh, we tend to think of persecution as bad. But the very title of this study promotes evangelism. Some, like the title, would say we should want it because it's good for us and makes good things happen. What's your position on that?
10: Yeah, I think that as Tertullian said, the blood of the martyrs is the seed of the church. So there is, God uses persecution, but that doesn't mean we should seek it. I think that's when I get concerned, is people say, let's pray for persecution so we'll have revivals. I'm not praying for persecution. I don't want to be persecuted, but if the Lord does persecute us, it is one of the way, it is a tool that He uses to promote evangelism. So we shouldn't fear the future of the church if persecution comes to us. There's a good, God has a very good track record of using that for the extension of His kingdom.
9: Excellent. All right, let's jump in. This is a fantastic study. I'm looking forward to hearing it. Acts chapter 8. Here's Josh.
10: Acts chapter 8, beginning at verse 1. And Saul was there, giving approval to his death. On that day, a great persecution broke out against the church at Jerusalem, and all except the apostles were scattered throughout Judea and Samaria. Godly men buried Stephen and mourned deeply for him, but Saul began to destroy the church. Going from house to house, he dragged off men and women and put them in prison. Those who had been scattered preached the word wherever they went. Philip went down to a city in Samaria and proclaimed the Christ there.
8: When the crowds heard Philip and saw the miraculous signs he did, they all paid close attention to what he said. With shrieks, evil spirits came out of many, and many paralytics and cripples were healed, so there was great joy in that city. Now, for some time, a man named Simon had practiced sorcery in the city and amazed all the people of Samaria. He boasted that he was someone great, and all the people, both high and low, gave him their attention and exclaimed, "This man is the divine power known as the Great Power." They followed him because he had amazed them for a long time with his magic. But when they believed Philip as he preached the good news of the kingdom of God in the name of Jesus Christ, they were baptized, both men and women. Simon himself believed and was baptized. And he followed Philip everywhere, astonished by the great signs and miracles he saw. When the apostles in Jerusalem heard that Samaria had accepted the word of God, they sent Peter and John to them. When they arrived, they prayed for them that they might receive the Holy Spirit, because the Holy Spirit had not yet come upon any of them. They had simply been baptized into the name of the Lord Jesus. Then Peter and John placed their hands on them, and they received the Holy Spirit. When Simon saw that the Spirit was given at the laying on of the apostles' hands, he offered them money and said, "Give me also this ability, so that everyone on whom I lay my hands may receive the Holy Spirit." Peter answered, "May your money perish with you, because you thought you could buy the gift of God with money. You have no part or share in this ministry, because your heart is not right before God. Repent of this wickedness and pray to the Lord. Perhaps he will forgive you for having such a thought in your heart, for I see that you are full of bitterness and captive to sin." Then Simon answered, "Pray to the Lord for me, so that nothing you have said may happen to me." When they had testified and proclaimed the word of the Lord, Peter and John returned to Jerusalem, preaching the gospel in many Samaritan villages. Remarkable story, isn't it? Remarkable stories like this certainly have a stimulating effect, don't they? I was watching a movie version of a remarkable story just this week on a recommendation from someone. We sat down and watched it, Rochelle and I, because it had been such a draining weekend and we needed to kind of kick back and watch a movie and relax, you know, on Monday night. And so we did, and we enjoyed it immensely. It was actually a story called The End of the Spear. It tells the true story of Jim Elliot and his remarkable bravery among a vicious tribe in South America who are known to kill foreigners on sight, and his friend's courage in flying and landing their plane near where they live and making contact with them, and then they are killed, all of them. And you see in the movie, in the story, they refuse to fight, just firing a gun into the air in some kind of warning, but not in aggression, because they were Christian missionaries. And they all died. Jim Elliot, who's most famous for his gutsy saying that perhaps you've seen or read somewhere, which is this: "He is no fool who gives up that which he cannot keep to gain that which he cannot lose." It's a great gutsy saying. He's most famous for that. Jim Elliot, in this story, in real life as well, as he's dying, speared by his killer, this in the one phrase of that language that he had learned, he utters it: "I am your friend." And he dies. And the story, you see, is how that death, far from being wasted, as we would think it was, far from being wasted, that death is really the story of redemption for this tribe. And as the story goes on, just, well, remarkable forgiveness on the part of Jim Elliot's son, who ends up living with the tribe and being an agent of spiritual change. And I, both of us, Rochelle and I, were quite moved and touched by the story. But I immediately began to think, how can I make that real in my life? You know, no one's about to kill me, although, at least I don't think so. I mean, maybe you'll come up to me afterwards or something like that, really angry or something. Terrible story, you know. If I stand up and preach Christ in New Haven, I am unlikely to be murdered. I mean, it's possible, but it's unlikely. And yet the story, the movie, seemed to me to resonate very well. So my mind immediately began to reflect on this passage we're looking at this morning, resonate very well with this very same passage. And the need for us as a church, for us as Western Christians, to kind of get outside of ourselves and get sacrificial again and devoted again and live like this remarkable story here in Acts. And you see, the question I was thinking to myself is, how do we do that? How do we become New Testament Christians? not nominal or going through the motion or comfortable Christians. How do we become the kind of people who are, if thrown out of one city by a religious zealot who not only is throwing people in prison, but as Saul later confessed in the book of Acts, was actually killing people? How do we become the kind of people who, as the apostles did, stay because duty demanded it in the face of this such opposition? Or as many of the people did, flee, but as they flee, simply spread the word wherever they go? You understand, this self-same word that had got them into such trouble? What would that sort of devotion look like in the 21st century West? For a mother, for a father, or bank manager, accountant, for a student, for an unemployed person, for a professor, for a pastor. And as I was reflecting on it, it seemed to me that I think the answer, to at least to some extent, is really to come to grips with the underlying theology of this chapter, which is such a challenge to what we think we know about God. We think of God as distant. We think God is sovereign in some sort of vague, ultimate way. We think when something goes wrong, it's gone wrong, and God has lost the plot, as it were. But here you see in this passage, the underlying kind of principle behind it, we have people who, because they see that God is orchestrating all events, respond to persecution with proclamation. Here we have a God who doesn't just sit up in the clouds pulling strings from far beneath. No, a God who grabs a Philip and puts him here and then over there, you know, and pours out his Holy Spirit in this place. In other words, the theology that's underlying here is giving us a picture of a God who's doing things now. And that's quite a challenge. And of course, what that means is that when difficult things happen, perhaps not being chucked out of a city by a murdering religious zealot, but some circumstance in our life that is genuinely hard, when that happens, we don't get all paranoid. Paranoia, the fear that someone somewhere is out to get you, comes actually really from a poor, theology, from a poor view of life and God. No, we don't do that. No, when something tough happens, we ask ourselves, what's God's purpose in this? What's my responsibility, therefore, in this? What's the opportunity here that God is presenting to me? Because God is doing things now, even in the midst of this maybe tough stuff. Here, lo and behold, Jesus had commanded them at the beginning of the book of Acts to be his witnesses in Jerusalem, Judea, Samaria, and to the ends of the earth. And when does that begin to take place? When do they leave comfortable Jerusalem, their comfort zone? Well, when they're thrown out of Jerusalem by a murderous zealot, suddenly they found themselves in Samaria. And they start to witness. And so in a sense, what this is saying to us is, when attacked, not necessarily in a sort of end of the spear kind of way, you understand, not in that kind of necessarily physical kind of way, but more perhaps even in a passive kind of way, more in a sort of everyday kind of circumstantial, tough things happening or confusing moments or whatever. When something like that happens, witness. That's what they did here. I think if we can grasp that, and I think it will be radical change for many of our lives.
9: The moving truck is here, therefore, Josh presents some specifics in just a moment. But first, a reminder that the Word Conference is coming up on Monday, October 12th. And you don't need a moving truck. If you're in some remote portion of this world, you can join us online. But we'd love to have you join us in person if possible. More details at GodCenteredLife.org. Back into Acts chapter 8. Here's Josh.
8: So first then, when relocated, evangelize. Now, of course, when we think of relocation, we think of moving with a company or change of job or something like that. But it can be more dramatic, can't it? Perhaps not quite what they face, but it can be more dramatic. But whatever, whether by choice we move or necessity or by force, as here, we tend, don't we, you and I, we always tend to think of relocation passively. We don't tend to think of it as an orchestrated opportunity from God to witness. But surely they did, didn't they? I mean, look with me at verse 4. Can you see it? Those who have been scattered, relocated, okay? Those who have been scattered, sat down and didn't do anything about it and got a nice house, found a different mortgage. Those who have been scattered preached the word wherever they went. Now, I just, in a sense, I just want us to sort of sit back and let that little phrase sink in and think of real people here. Think of the hassle. Think of the packing up and the leaving, the precious possessions behind. Think of all that stuff in the basement. Think of the struggle to get some mode of transport to get you out of the tough spot that Jerusalem had come, you know. Find some mode of transport, a taxi or a donkey driver who can find his way out of Jerusalem without getting lost, you know. And how would you respond to that? You know, how would I respond to that? Well, I think I'd go into my shell, tortoise-like. I'd retreat, especially if I knew that what had got me into this trouble was this word in the first place, this good news, this message of Jesus Christ, this gospel, as it's described here. I mean, look what had happened to Stephen. He'd stood up and said, Jesus is the Messiah, period, and that's it, and you don't need any more temple. And what had happened to him? He'd been stoned to death. Well, no, thank you, the silent witness for me. No more evangelism, at least for a while, surely. But no, they spread the word wherever they went. The devil was against them. He tried to stamp out the fire with his horned boots, but he just spread the sparks to other dry timber that rapidly caught blaze. It's our picture of God, you see, who's ultimately in charge and doing things today. And so God was in it in this persecution. Saul became a Paul later, we will see. It was not a failure even now, it was a success. And their view of God's sovereignty does not make them passive or comfortable. It makes them, well, dangerous almost, I suppose we could say. It makes them take risk. It makes them say to Aunt Mildred, a devout Jew, hey, well, you know, Jesus is the temple. He's the way to get to God. Let me tell you about it. That's why we're here. That's why we're all on your doorstep, ringing the doorbell, 2 a.m. And, you know, I think I'd be more like to say, why are we here? Oh, well, you know, we just thought we'd take vacation a little early this year. Sorry about the short notice. But here the word was spread. Literally, the good news was evangelized, the beginning of this technical term for spreading the message of Jesus, evangelism. They gossiped the gospel, we might put it. They were gospeling at every opportunity, even this one. I know it's a little bit hard to really take in. Look at it like this. Can you remember the first day you went to school? Or perhaps the first day at a new school? I remember very clearly my first day at boarding school. I was very confident, putting on a good show, talking to everyone. You know, you can imagine me as a 13-year-old, perhaps not frightened of anyone. And it was fine, and I was putting up a good front, and I was standing with some of the older guys, trying to buddy-buddy them, as it were, when one of them said, you know, you're not meant to be standing here. Now, you have to understand, at that time, that old boarding school had 101 rules for every square inch, at least. It was quite an institution. Up until the time I left, there had been someone in that school from my family for almost 100 years, or thereabouts, I think. My father went there, both my brothers went there, my grandfather went there, you get the picture. Well, you don't really, because the beds, actually, that I slept in were actually literally the same beds that my grandfather had slept in, so... There's actually a little well-known quote which typifies all this from an English guy who's captured by terrorists in the mid-90s sometime, I believe. And he came back to Heathrow Airport in London and he was interviewed by reporters. He was asked, you know, how was it? And he said something like, well, after my boarding school experience, it was a breeze. Which kind of typifies the sort of English humor about these kind of places. No heating in the dormitories, outside John's. Hundreds of rules. We had to learn them for what was called NIPS test. That is N-I-P, as in not important people. That's what they call the first years there. You're a NIP, first year, not important. Don't forget it. And so as I was standing there in the wrong place, I was breaking just about every social etiquette as I tried to charm people in my confident way. When this guy, you're not supposed to be here. And what happened to me? Big man that I was, I broke down in tears. Oh, thank you. I've been looking for that response for years. I feel healed. Thank you. So, anyway, I'm just saying that because I kind of remember that. And sometimes I think God puts us through some tough stuff to kind of get us to the next developmental stage. But it can feel like that. And it's for a purpose. Unless we switched classes, as it were, and have to go through all that uncomfortable stuff of meeting new friends and getting along with a new teacher, unless we do that, we'll never go up to the next year. It's kind of like a computer game, as someone has said, where you've got to get to the next level. But sometimes getting to the next level can be uncomfortable, like getting thrown out of Jerusalem or being sent to boarding school or losing a job. Having someone say something to you hurtful. It seems that God allows this here for the specific purpose of getting us to witness, for them to witness to Samaria. We are, the Bible says, treasures in jars of clay. Sometimes the cracks have to appear for the treasure to be seen. And I tell you, all the tough stuff I went through in my 20s, in one way or another, is foundational now to much of my pastoral ministry with folk. And I found that God crushes us, that the aroma of Christ, like when you crush a flower petal, you can smell that beautiful aroma come out. He crushes us so that Christ can be made evident in us as our reason for being as Christians. And so, you know, I hear people say, I'm only in New Haven for a year. I've just been relocated here for a year. Do you think they thought to themselves, I'm only in Samaria for a year, so well, let's just watch lots of DVDs. You're not only in New Haven for a year, you're in New Haven for a whole year. You've been sent here for a specific purpose, to witness. And so get involved in church, become a part of what we're doing, be a part of our communal witness together. Or look at life when it comes to choosing your next career step. Choose where you go based not on how prestigious it is. Let me think, Harvard or some Cal College, difficult choice. Not on, based on how prestigious the opportunities are, but based on its proximity to a good local church. And you see, for us as a whole, let us become more and more ascending church, a vision not just for our Jerusalem, but also for Judea and Samaria and the ends of the earth. You know, we've got some interns who are, and ministry staff this year who are moving on. We should be praising God for that. They've done a great job. They're moving on. That's great. They've done, and you know, we can look to see how God is moving people we've trained out to a Samaria, as it were, where they can witness. I remember at the last church I worked at in Cambridge, how at the time we had a whole stack of talented and devoted people, it seemed. And I remember someone from another city saying, hey, can you send us some of your stash up here? We need some people, right? Well, God works in an unusual way sometimes. A crisis came in the church, and now some years later, those folk are all around the world, sent out by God, I think. And so if relocation, then, is a surprisingly good opportunity for witness, we also find here that temptation is a surprisingly crucial opportunity for witness. So second then, when tempted, refuse. Now again, if you look down with me in your Bibles, this is really kind of the second of these three sections here, and it's really verse 19 and its context. And it's all about Simon the sorcerer and Philip and then Peter and John's ministry in that situation. And the reason it's here, I think, is because witness is not always straightforward. You see, it's not always, or perhaps even often, straightforward. It's not always a case of rolling out the four spiritual laws and ba-ding, there you have it, new Christian. And even here, when there is stunning success, with this mass evangelistic crusade that Philip conducted, even then, complexities can arise, which have to be rightly managed and dealt with, sometimes strongly. It reminds me, actually, of the story of a couple of pastors, you know, all clothed in their clerical robes. These two pastors from two adjacent parishes had decided one day they stand on the side of the road and hold out a sign that read this, "The end is near. Turn yourself around before it's too late," you see, with all the cars on the road and all that.
11: And as they held it up on this not very busy, but a real road nonetheless, dressed as priests like that, a car came up to them and slowed to read the sign. You say, what's he saying on that sign? Slow down, and a window rolled down, and the guy shouted, leave us alone, you religious nuts, you see? And he sped off, he accelerated. And then there was a squealing of tires as he'd done this, and a great scraping noise, and then a very large bang at the end of it. And one of the pastors looked to the other and said, do you think we should change the sign? Maybe we should put bridge out instead? What do you think? And so we do need to be careful how we communicate.
9: That's Josh Moody, and this is The God-Centered Life. There's the Ascending Church, sending out people. There's a lot of that that goes on at College Church. What's the energy behind that, Josh?
10: Well, I think it's part of the vision of College Church to be a training church that seeks to win people for Jesus, build them up, and send them out. In Bill Bright's favorite phrase, in Campus Crusade. And we do that in a number of different ways. We do it with short-term missions teams. We do it with missionaries on furlough. We have what we call a pastoral residency program, where pastors who've had some training already at a master's level come to the church and learn more about how to be a pastor, and then we send them out to be pastors elsewhere. And so, yeah, the excitement of it is that we want to be a training church that sends people out and blesses the global church.
9: And proving, thankfully, that you can do that. You can be this ascending church without the persecution
10: right. That
9: we're reading about.
10: Yeah.
9: It's a kingdom-motivated initiative of a God-centered church. Thanks for that, Josh. Well, we got a great addition to your devotional library awaiting you at godcenteredlife.org. It's Matt Smethurst's book called Before You Open Your Bible. Get some details and partner with us at godcenteredlife.org. Next time, say, would you like a cup of tea?
11: And so perhaps you're sitting there thinking of religion as racist. But you look around here and what you see, black, white, green, blue. A church within spitting distance of the Boston Tea Party can accept an English pastor. The gospel must be up to something.
9: We'll continue our look at the book of Acts when we get together next time. GodCenteredLife.org is where you can find past installments of this study. And we'd love to have you join us right here when we next gather around God's Word for The God-Centered Life with Josh Moody.
2: 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Proverbs 3:6, in all your ways acknowledge him. 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
13: During the summer of 2025, Christian broadcaster and pastor Ken Cummins traveled with a church missions team from Kentucky to Cuba to work alongside local churches and missionaries in one-on-one neighborhood evangelism. And Ken, that week your group saw 93 people come to Christ. How about one story?
14: This one particular day, one of the places that we went to witness was an elderly gentleman. Now, I don't know how old, I'm saying in his early 80s. And I walked in and I sat down to talk to him. Delightful man. And they invited his daughter to come in, who was taking care of him. And she kind of stayed off at a distance, but she listened. Well, I shared the gospel. And bringing it to a decision, I simply asked, are you ready to trust Jesus Christ as your Lord and Savior? He said, absolutely. And he prayed. And he prayed. He called out to God and tears flowing from the man's eyes. I knew that the missionary was going to follow up with him. Well, that Sunday morning where I was preaching, I looked out to my left, and there he sat. Invitation time. 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I'm not exaggerating. There he stood to testify of his change and what the Lord had done in his life.
13: So, what about you? Do you know Jesus as your Savior? To watch a video about knowing God, go to twr.org/footsteps. twr.org/footsteps.
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17: Moody Radio weather from Premium Motors in Villa Park, serving Chicagoland for more than 20 years. Generally cloudy out there tonight, our low settling to about 65 degrees. We're going to keep it dry but overcast on Friday, the high 70. It's another ramping up of showers and thunderstorms rolling our way Friday night and into our weekend. I'm staff meteorologist Jennifer Naramore for 90.1 FM, Moody Radio.
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20: 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Hi, friends. This is Janet Parshall, host of In the Market with Janet Parshall. And as you know, our Fall Share event is nearly here. 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Amen. 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Keep praying for Share. 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
22: 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All the electrical outlets in the world won't do you any good if you never plug anything in. Well, Dr. Evans says there's a spiritual parallel to that problem, one that can leave Christians living far below what God intends. Let's join him in James chapter 5 as he explains.
21: Prayer is the most misunderstood and most neglected aspect of the Christian life. If you want to read the thermometer of your spiritual life, look at the thermostat setting on your prayer life. God has so constructed the world, he has so wired the world that he has said there are many things he will not do in the life of the Christian apart from prayer. First of all, let's look at the priority of prayer. Verse 13. Is anyone among you suffering? Let him pray. That is, instead of complaining in verse 9, and instead of swearing, cussing, fussing, and making false oaths in verse 12, open your mouth, but not for those purposes. If you are going through affliction, let him pray. Now, what's very important is that what God wants, as he communicates through the Apostle James, is that prayer should be the priority. That is the thing you should do. It should be first. It should be, listen to me, when you are going through trouble, prayer should be a knee-jerk reaction. What is prayer? Maybe we ought to start there. If we're going to prioritize it, what is it that we're prioritizing? Prayer is simply intimate communication with God. That's it. You don't need a $10 definition. Prayer is simply intimate communication with God. Far too many of us want to throw in the towel before we've thrown up the prayers. When you pray, what you are doing is gaining access to grace. Let me say that again. That is the foundational statement and why you ought to prioritize prayer. Prayer accesses grace. Prayer does not necessarily mean the problem will go away, because the problem won't go away until God has finished teaching you the lesson that the problem was designed to teach you. So he is not saying pray so that you can get a magical disappearance of your problem. What he is saying, though, is in the midst of your affliction, your trial, your difficulty, pray that you might get the grace of God in order to deal with the problem that you have encountered. But grace is available only at the throne, and you can only approach the throne through prayer. Secondly, the people of prayer, verse 14. Here is one of our tough verses. Is anyone among you sick? Let him call for the elders of the church and let them pray over him, anointing him with oil in the name of the Lord. First of all, we've got to deal with this word sick. The Greek word here for the word sick is the word weak, means weak. He says, if the suffering of verse 13 is beginning to weaken you in verse 14, then you're going to need support, help, because your knees are beginning to buckle. When you have been weakened in any kind of category, you ought to call the spiritual leadership of the church, and they ought to come and buoy you up through prayer. They are to pray over him. And that is because the praying you could do in verse 13, you can't do in verse 14. See, in verse 13, you're doing the praying. But in verse 14, you're calling for help in the praying, because it doesn't appear that the praying in verse 13 is achieving the goal. And you're finding yourself, rather than getting stronger with your own prayers, you're getting weaker with your own prayers. Therefore, you need the prayers of other spiritual people to buoy you up. So the people of prayer, it's the church through the leadership that comes to bear. Then he comes to verse 15, point three. The promise of prayer. And the prayer offered in faith will restore the one who is weary. That's what the word means, sick, in verse 15. It means weary. Okay, we started off where he's suffering, but he's praying himself. In verse 14, he becomes weak, so he needs some help. By the time you get to him, he's weary. And there's not a person in here who hasn't been there. Just tired, just wondering, is it worth it? Shouldn't I just go out and do it my way, because God's way is taking too long? You're just tired of it. But yet you still got that faith. You still believe. You're just so tired. He gives you a promise, and this is one of the great promises of the New Testament. The prayer offered in faith will restore the one who is sick. Now, folks, this is why this verse cannot just be referring to physical sickness. One, because if it was referring to only physical sickness, you'd never die. All you had to do is pray the prayer of faith, and every time you got sick, you get well. Okay? Number two, we know through Scripture that it's God's will sometimes for sickness to occur in the life of the believer for his own purposes, like Job. Now, don't ask me why, because I don't know why God does this with that person and that with the other person. I don't know. That's his plan. All I know is we better be able to reach him when it happens. He says the prayer I'm talking about, when offered in faith, will pick up the one who is weary. That's the promise. God promises you, not necessarily, he may bring the solution to the problem, but what he's promising you is divine encouragement in the midst of the problem. That's the problem. And you know, many of us could go a long way if we just get encouragement. Many of us could endure a whole lot if we just be encouraged. And that's what the church is to provide, a place of encouragement. The church can't solve all your problems. Church can't fix everything. People get mad at the church. You better talk to God. But the church can help you reach God. It can encourage you. And the Lord will restore the weary one and raise him up. Raise him up from what? Whatever has caused the weariness. That's what he's saying. But he says it must be the prayer of faith. The prayer of faith. What is the prayer of faith? Well, according to 1 John chapter 5, verse 14 and 15, the prayer of faith is the prayer that is entrusting itself to the will of God. That's the prayer of faith. The prayer of faith is confident of what the will of God is. And the will of God is not for me to be miserable in my trials. The will of God is for me to count it all joy when I face all kinds of trials. I know that's the will of God because James has already told me that in chapter 1. So I can say, Lord, I don't know whether it's your will for me to stay in this situation. I don't know how long, but I know James told me you want me to be joyful in it, and I am not joyful right now. In fact, I'm ticked off. I'm mad, but I know that this anger is not the will of God. Your giving me joy is the will of God, so I'm going to trust you to get it. Now, here's the problem. Suppose your faith is too weak. See? You're supposed to pray the prayer of faith, and that will restore you, but maybe you don't have the faith to pray the prayer of faith. That's why you call on other people who are not going through the trial that you're going through right now so you can piggyback on their faith. Mark chapter 2 tells a wonderful story. It talks about the sick man. He was physically weary. He was laid out on a pallet, and Jesus was teaching. Jesus is teaching. He's laid out on a pallet, and they said, we got to get you to Jesus. Now, he was too weak to get to Jesus by himself, and so what happened was the men came and lifted him and took him to the house where Jesus was teaching. Guess what they did? The house was too crowded. Too many people were there to hear Jesus preach, and they couldn't get to Jesus. So what they did was put rope around the man's pallet, got up on the roof, pulled the man up to the roof, cut a hole in the roof, let the man down through the roof in front of Jesus. And guess what Jesus said? The Bible says, and when Jesus saw, here's the key word, their faith. Hold on now. He didn't see the sick man's faith. He didn't see the weak, the weary man's faith. He saw collective faith. He said he saw their faith. And when Jesus saw group faith, it says he took care of the weary man. Now listen to me. The other men didn't have a problem. At least not right then. They helped the other man get to it, but they were one of the reasons for the solution. Let me tell you why, if you're a person who trusts God and you're not going through bad times, you ought to help, because one day you're going to be the one on the pallet. One day you're going to be the one too weary to trust God. And the idea of having this small group nucleus of saints is so that you have a group who can take you to Jesus when you can't get there yourself.
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21: He goes on to say, I will raise him up, and if he has committed any sins, they will

then if you're willing to deal with the lifestyle, God will remove the weariness that is the result of the lifestyle. But if you're not willing to deal with the lifestyle, don't pick up the telephone and call the elders, because even they can't help you get to Jesus. If you're not willing to deal with sin, then you will not have access to Jesus Christ. The Bible says in 1 Corinthians 11, verse 30, because of sinful lifestyles of some of the saints, some are weak, some are sick, and some die young. So you can expect to be weary if you're not committed to dealing with sin. But all weariness is not due to sin. What this means, brothers and sisters, is that God will meet you in your struggle. And while he may or may not bring that struggle to an end, depending upon his purposes, he will change you in the midst of it. Finally, the productivity of prayer. Therefore, confess your sins to one another and pray for one another. He's now gone beyond the elders to the fellowship of the saints, one another. You ought to have fellowship, small groups, if you will. People who you relate to whom you can talk to, communicate with, before sin has wiped you out, if that is the problem, to get sin dealt with in the life. But the question is, who do you talk to? Who do you talk to? You only talk to people who can get a prayer through. You don't talk to everybody. And the Bible doesn't know anything about standing up in the middle of a congregation and letting out all your dirty laundry. That's not what he's talking about. He's talking about communicating with people who you can communicate your sins with, who have the ability to reach God, which means they have to be spiritual. And you don't go talking to carnal people. They need to talk to somebody, okay? There are people who can also pray. Why should we pray for one another? Because prayer works. The effectual prayer of the righteous man can accomplish much. The word effectual, which some of you have in your text, effectual fervent, is from one Greek word, and the Greek word is where we get our English word energy from. He's talking now, watch this now, about energized praying. He's not talking about the kind of praying we do today. This is energized praying. Not, oh, I'm supposed to pray. Let me hurry up and get this over with and go. That's not energized praying. Energized praying, he says, prayer that has energy behind it can accomplish not a little bit, not a tiny bit. He says a whole lot. But he says it only applies to righteous people. That's why I want you to confess your sins. Unless you confess your sins and deal with sin, you're not going to be a righteous person, so you won't have an energized prayer. And if you don't have an energized prayer, you won't accomplish much concerning what you're praying about. The effectual prayer of a righteous man accomplishes much. This is not casual praying, perfunctory praying. It is prayer that comes from the gut. It's gut praying. Gut praying. Now, when's the last time you had some gut praying? Like Hezekiah in 2 Kings 20, verse 2 to 6, when he was pronounced terminal. Bible says, he turned to the wall and he wept. And he said, now God, the doctors have spoken. I have no way to live, but I call on heaven right now. And the Bible says, and God heard the energized prayer. And the energized prayer gave him 15 more years. The energized prayer did what the perfunctory prayer can never do. And then he closes with this illustration. He says, look at a man named Elijah. A man named Elijah. He said, Elijah was a man of nature like ours. He was not from Krypton. He was an ordinary Joe. He said, but he was a prophet. Yeah, but he was an ordinary prophet. We know how ordinary he was, because when he got out there and started doing stuff in Israel, Jezebel heard about it and ran him out of town, scared to death of the woman. Elijah was an ordinary man. James said he didn't have anything on any Christian under the sound of my book. Who's listening to the word? If you are a Christian in love with Jesus Christ today, Elijah had nothing on you. Ordinary man. But he became super ordinary in prayer. Look at this now. Follow me closely as we conclude. And he prayed earnestly. That's the energized prayer. That's the translation of a word that says he prayed in his praying. That's what the Greek reads. He prayed in his praying. He didn't just pray. Inside of his prayer was prayer. All right? In other words, he got that.

0: down with it, got serious with it. He prayed in his prayer. He prayed earnestly that it might not rain, and it did not rain on the earth for 6 months. And he prayed again, and the sky poured forth rain, and the earth produced its fruit. Now let's set the context. Israel was in sin. God was going to judge Israel because of its sin. Elijah got on his knees and said, "Your people are not following you, God. Let your people see your power. Close up heaven." Now you got to know what you're doing if you're going to shut down the sky. And guess what? An ordinary man shut down the sky. Not a super ordinary man. An ordinary Joe shut down the sky. Now where did he get that from? I'll tell you where he got it from. He got it from Deuteronomy 11. Because Deuteronomy 11 says, "When you fail to obey me, I'm going to close up the sky. There will be no rain on your crops. But if you return to me, I'll open up the sky. I will rain on your crops, and your crops will begin to grow again." You know where he got that? He prayed biblically. He knew the word. You know the reason why we're not getting answers to prayer? Because we don't know what we're praying about. If you don't know the word, you won't know how to pray. Let me give you an example. Some people will quote Philippians 4:19. "My God shall supply all my needs according to his riches in Christ Jesus." And you still pull. "My God will supply all my needs," and you still have needs not met. What happened? Did God lie? No, you didn't read the next verse. The next verse says, well, it says, "My God shall supply all my needs," but then the next verse says, "because you invested in the things of the Lord." So if you read 19 and skip the verses before it and the verses after it, you turn God into dun da dun da dun da dun. Pop goes the weasel. God is not going to pop up just because you call. He says, "because you were concerned about me." That's when I pop up. I pop up because you know me. But look, if you don't know the word and all you know is Philippians 4:19, you don't know anything else, then you won't see what God has to say. He knew the word, so he prayed biblically. Not only did he pray biblically, but he prayed humbly. In chapter 18 of 1 Kings, verse 42, which tells this story, it says he got on his knees and put his head between his legs, humbling himself. He was, see, that was a position of humility. He not only got his knees, he bowed his head and put it between his knees. He not only did that, but he prayed persistently. In chapter 18, verse 43 of 1 Kings, it says that he prayed 7 times. But not only did he pray specifically, verse 41, 43, and 44 teaches us he prayed expectantly. It was time for the drought to end. The people had repented. It was time for God to keep his promise and bring rain. Now watch this now. So he's praying. As he bows and prays, "Lord, bring the rain." He sent his servants and said, "Is it raining yet?" They said, "No." "Let's pray. Lord, you promised to bring the rain. Bring the rain." Send them back. "Is it raining yet?" "No." "Is it raining yet?" "No." "Is it raining yet?" "No." He got to the 7th time. God still hadn't said a word. It says at the 7th time, he sent the servants out. "Is it raining yet?" The servants came back and said, "No, it's not raining now." But way out there in the distance, there's this tiny little cloud that's no bigger than a man's hand. He says, "Way out there, way far, I see this little cloud, but it's not raining. The sky's blue." Elijah said, "Okay, grab your stuff. The sky's getting ready to bust out here." "Yeah, but we only see a tight cloud." "Now listen, the sky's getting ready to bust." He told him, "The sky's going to bust." The Bible says, in a few minutes, it poured. Because he prayed expecting to see something. And even when the something he saw didn't look like anything, he knew that God was good all the time. He knew that God was going to come through. So he prayed. So if you want to get a hold of God, we have to stop being double-minded. We have to stop living 2 ways at one time. We're going to have to stop believing man and believing God. And if you are too weak to believe God, call some spiritual people so they can believe God with you. And what? Don't let him go till he answers you. God has 3 answers. Yes, no, and slow. Okay? Yes, no, and slow. Yes, I'll give it to you. No, I won't give it to you. Or I will give it to you at some point, but you're going to have to wait on it. Whether it's yes, pray till you hear yes. Or no, pray till you hear no, like Paul did. Or slow, keep praying till you hear something. Either way, God will do it.
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0: When something goes wrong, it's human nature to look out the window before looking in the mirror. Yeah, at ourselves. I don't know about you, but a lot of times I want to say, well, what happened? Who did this? Why did this happen? Instead of looking at me, I want to blame everybody else. But James 1 reminds us, temptation doesn't begin around us. It begins within us. And that's not easy to hear, because a lot of times we just want to look. I want to look somewhere else. But most times the Holy Spirit tells me to look at me. It's kind of like that light on your car dashboard. The light isn't the problem. It's what's under the hood or what's in our heart. The same way with trials and temptation. It's exposing what's in our hearts. So instead of asking, whose fault is it? Maybe we need to say, Lord, what are you trying to show me? Because growth begins when we stop blaming others and allow God to change us from the inside out.
1: Thanks to smartphones, our kids are having more pictures taken of them than ever before. But do we need to take all those pictures? Hi, I'm Dana Gresh, founder of True Girl. I get it. 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For more tips on how to raise your kids, go to danagresh.com.

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4: 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We heard

0: faith in the Son of God and doing the will of God, that's what shows that you're part of the family of God.
1: Have you ever noticed that some of your closest relationships aren't with people who share your last name? Maybe it's a neighbor who's become like family, or a friend who somehow knows you better than your own relatives do. Today on A Better Word, we're exploring what it really means to belong to a family. And it might not be the one you were born into. Nick, as a pastor, you counsel families. Why do you think so many people end up finding their deepest sense of belonging outside of their biological family?
2: Well, because they probably find more affinities, more likenesses with some people outside of their family, right? And so if you have similar personality types, or you find a different personality type very interesting, or you like to do the same types of activities, or you have kids that are the same age, and so you're in the same season of life. There's a lot of different reasons why people outside of our biological family function like family.
1: So what do you say about how God designed us for connection in the first place?
2: I think God is a relational being. And us being made in his image make us relational beings as well. Now, of course, with our personalities, there's different levels of relationships that we might desire. I might want to have 50 friends and you might be content with one or two. But nevertheless, we're not built for isolation. And God designed us that way. And it's really good and healthy. And we learn and grow. And the scripture even talks about how we're even sanctified or made more holy through some of the relationships we have in this life. And it's part of God's plan for maturing us.
1: Thanks, Pastor Nick. Let's find out what Jesus says about who really belongs in his family as we listen to the conclusion of The True Family of God.
0: Proximity to Jesus doesn't guarantee faith in Jesus. Remember that. That's part of the warning. Now, if anybody should be near to Jesus, it would be his physical family, and yet they accuse him of being crazy. If anybody should be near to Jesus, it should be the religious leaders. I mean, after all, they facilitate the worship of God, and he is God among them. But that's the peculiar thing about this passage. Those who are supposed to be near are actually far, and those who are far are drawing near. They're saying that Jesus and his work is from the devil. There isn't a worse accusation than that. And I don't know if it's one that they thought through all that well. They accuse him of playing for the opposite team, working against the purposes of God, of being satanic in his activities. And so you see that faith is not the automatic response to see miracles of God. I mean, these Pharisees have seen the miracles. They don't respond in faith. Some love the acts of Jesus, but they don't have faith. Others misascribe the source of his power, which you might say is an opposition to faith. And so Jesus gives them a stern warning and shows them why their accusation is absurd. Reason number one, Jesus can't be from Satan because a house divided against itself won't stand. The logic's really simple. If I can't be from Satan because a kingdom divided against itself won't stand, a house divided against itself won't stand, Satan can't be divided against itself if he is going to continue to stand. Reason number two Jesus can't be from Satan is because he is the stronger man. He gives this allegory of the strong man to describe the work of Satan and the work of Jesus. The strong man is Satan, who possesses a bunch of people. He draws them in. He's captured them as his own to do his will. People who live in darkness, people who live under his lordship, the lordship of the Lord of the earth. And in this case, some people who are possessed by demons. But Jesus is the stronger man who binds the strong man, Satan. He rescues the people. He frees them, loosing them of their demons. Now they can enjoy light, follow their new Lord and God. And as he will show in a minute, they can even have the opportunity to become part of his family. And that little allegory is a profound picture of what happens in salvation. Satan, the Lord of the earth, captures as many as he can in unbelief. And Jesus, the stronger man, rescues them, rescues you, rescues me. You want to talk about people who are far off? That's far off. And they have the opportunity to draw near because Jesus is the stronger man. The plot thickens, and there's a warning again about blaspheming the Spirit. It's a two-edged sword of good news and bad news. Look at it with me. The good news is this. Jesus says in verse 28, all sins will be forgiven of the children of man and whatever blasphemies they utter. We know that the broader message of the Gospel of Mark is that Jesus has come to forgive sins. Regardless of how bad your sins are, regardless of how careless your words have been, regardless of how violent your posture has been against God, Jesus has come to forgive sins, and he offers that forgiveness to you. That's the good news. The forgiveness comes by those who put their faith in him as their king, and the forgiveness is purchased by what he's going to do on the cross. And so the good news is that there's hope for anyone, anyone and everyone who is far away to be forgiven through Jesus. But there is one sin that is unforgivable. He says it in verse 29. Whoever blasphemes against the Holy Spirit never has forgiveness, but is guilty of an eternal sin. So what is blasphemy of the Holy Spirit, and how do you know if you've committed it? That's the question that we get asked with some regularity. Now, remember the context of the story. Jesus announces the coming of his kingdom. He's showing that he has the power of the king. He's doing the works of God that are meant to display his kingly power and authority and glory so that people would recognize him, not just as their savior, but also as their king. The physical healings that Jesus is doing is pointing to his ability to eternally heal. The casting out of demons is pointing to his lasting spiritual purity and his ability to conquer the dark forces. But some, these Pharisees, are attributing this work of God to the devil. And the last part is the key to understanding what Jesus means. He says in verse 30, or it says in verse 30, for they, being the scribes and the Pharisees, were saying that Jesus has an unclean spirit. Blasphemy of the Holy Spirit is resisting the work of the Spirit in an ongoing, active way, but it's more than that. It's resisting the work of the Spirit in unbelief and actually attributing that work to the devil. It's proclaiming that the good things from God are actually from Satan. That the saving work of God is from the devil. That the eternal deliverance that Jesus offers is actually evil. That's blaspheming the Holy Spirit. And Isaiah chapter 5 points to this when it says, woe to those who call evil good and good evil, who put darkness for light and light for darkness, who put bitter for sweet and sweet for bitter. So his physical family at this point is not his real family. They're pushing him away. The ones who should be his spiritual family are not his real family. They're the farthest ones away. They're blaspheming the Spirit. And so who is the real family? Who's the real family of Jesus? And he tells us in verse 31. You see that his mother and his brothers came, standing outside. They sent to him, and they called to him. It's interesting that they were calling him. Up to this point in the Gospel of Mark, the only one who's been doing the calling has been Jesus. And here, his family is calling him to get him to follow them. Moreover, when you see those who are looking for him or seeking him, that phrase, looking for him, is used 10 times in the Gospel of Mark. And every time it's used to show someone who's trying to gain some sort of control over Jesus. And in this instance, it's his family. His family is trying to assert their claim on him. It's as if they're saying, Jesus, remember whose name you carry. Remember, you're one of us. You're part of this family, and this family doesn't do the crazy that you're doing. Come back. Follow us. And the posture of these family members is like some of the other followers. Some of them think that Jesus owes them something as part of their family. And so being told that his family's outside, his family who thinks he's crazy, he responds with these surprising words. Who is my family? Who are my mother and my brothers? And looking at those who sat around him, he said, here are my mother and my brothers. For whoever does the will of God, he is my brother and sister and mother. Seeing his deeds does not make you part of the family. Having close proximity does not mean you're part of his family. Having earthly relationships does not mean that you're part of his family. Faith in the Son of God and doing the will of God, that's what shows that you're part of the family of God. And it's interesting because everywhere else, it seems like you hear the call to believe, believe, believe, believe. And here we see the call to do, to do God's will. And friends, you need to know that these things are inextricably linked to each other. They are in some ways one and the same. Belief and obedience are the opposite sides of the same coin. You can't do the will of God unless you believe in Jesus. And you can't believe in Jesus without doing the will of God. There's no such thing as believing in Jesus, truly believing in him, without following him in obedience. Now that's going to be a difficult thing for some of us to swallow, whether we think about our own life or whether we think about the lives of somebody that we love. In our time, people are very sensitive about the idea that we must give a regular assurance of salvation. How can I know if I'm actually saved? And the reason for this is because so many of us struggle with perpetual guilt of our sins, with a fear that God won't actually forgive us like he says that he will, and that we're unworthy of the grace and the forgiveness that he offers. And when we feel that way, we're right. At least half right. Because none of us are worthy of God's grace. None of us are worthy of God's forgiveness. But that's precisely the point. God promises that for those who put their faith in Christ, they will be forgiven. But there's another part of this that's really important to consider. Because of the fear of taking away assurance, sometimes we actually provide false assurance. Sometimes we provide comfort to ourselves or to someone when there should actually be a strong sense of being disturbed about our spiritual state. Sometimes we soften the edges so much, claiming that we only need to yield to the king occasionally instead of kneel before the king perpetually. And that is precisely what Jesus is getting to here. Jesus is not primarily giving a word of encouragement. He's giving a word of warning. And the warning has some implications of encouragement. Because sometimes people look back to their own family and their upbringing in a church or experience that they had when they were a child or their regular church attendance today, and they say, I know who Jesus is. I'm part of the family. but perhaps they're wrong. So how do you know? How do you know if your faith is genuine? How do you know if you're part of the true family or just one who's enjoying proximity? Jesus tells us in verse 35, whoever does the will of God. And so let's be clear. Doing the will of God doesn't save you. Faith in Jesus does, but doing the will of God is evidence that your faith is real. It's really important to get that right. Doing the will of God doesn't save you. Works don't save you. Faith does. But doing the will of God is evidence that you have real faith. To put it another way, doing the will of God, or obedience, as we might just simply say, is another way of saying that you recognize Jesus as the King and you follow him. The demons know who he is. They know he is the King, but they just won't bow the knee to him as the King. The Pharisees have seen the power. They won't bend the knee to him as the King. And even Mary, the mother of Jesus, who was visited by an angel for a miraculous birth, that the Savior of the world was coming, even Mary in this moment says he's crazy, which is another way of saying, I'm not yet willing to bend the knee as the King. But Jesus rejects the rejectors. We won't follow you as King. And he says, I won't allow you into my kingdom. And so the question for me and the question for you is this: do you simply know who Jesus is, or do you follow him as your King and thus obey him by doing the will of God in your life? Because faith in the Son of God and doing the will of God show that you're part of the family of God. The ones who are supposed to be close are not. The ones who are far off can draw near and become part of his true family. And he contrasts the crowds who see the miracles, the family who accuses him of being crazy, the scribes who claim he's from Satan. And in the middle of all that, he calls his disciples, the ones who make no such claims over him, but are commissioned to do his will, to follow him. They're the ones who will preach. They're the ones who have authority. Those who reject Jesus are replaced. And it's interesting that the religious leaders of Israel are replaced by a bunch of nobody fishermen, tax collectors, and laborers. 12 of them representing the patriarchs of Israel. These 12 nobodies now become the spiritual fathers of the church. New patriarchs, new spiritual leaders. Jesus replaces those who rejected him. And the same holds true for his family. Those who reject him are replaced, his mother and his brothers, replaced by those who will do the will of God. They are my mother and my brothers and my sisters. Now, thankfully, we know that many of those mothers, that mother and those brothers come back and follow him, and he receives them. But so it is with you and everyone else who follows him. Faith in the Son of God and doing the will of God show that you are part of the family of God. His family, the most important relationships in life, the identity-forming relationships, the relationships that put you in a trajectory for the future. You can be part of the family. And that means the good news here, in the midst of warning, the good news is wonderful. The family of God does not have an impossible barrier to entry. Jesus lowers the barrier to entry to let you in. It means that it's possible for anyone who has faith to enter, regardless of what you've done in the past, your past sin, your blasphemies, your ethnicity, how far off you've been. Jesus makes the way. It means that regardless of how dysfunctional your earthly family is, that you are not bound to that dysfunctional trajectory, because there's an eternal family that welcomes you in, and you will have the benefit of a perfect, loving father and the purposes of his good pleasure. It means that obedience is part of this family relationship. The ones who say they believe, but then live in contradiction to this king, are not part of the family. The ones who believe truly will obey this Jesus as their king. Andrew Murray once wrote, "The true pupil, say of some great musician or painter, yields his master a wholehearted and unhesitating submission. In practicing the scales or mixing the colors in the slow and patient study of the elements of his art, he knows that it is wisdom simply and fully to obey. It is this wholehearted surrender to his guidance, this implicit submission to his authority, which Christ asks. We come to him asking him to teach us the lost art of obeying God as he did. The only way of learning to do a thing is to do it. The only way of learning obedience from Christ is to give up your will and to make to him and to make the doing of his will the desire and the delight of your heart." You might feel like following the will of God in your life, the instructions of God, are not possible. You might feel like maybe they're not applied to you. It might be a mistake, but there's no mistake. If the Lord himself commands it, he empowers it, and he empowers it to the point of obedience. And here you find the greatest joy, the greatest benefit, the greatest family underneath the banner of the King. "For whoever does the will of God, he is my brother and sister and mother." Let's pray. Father, we thank you that we can be part of the family of God. It is my sincere prayer that our joy would be found as part of this family today. Father, we thank you that you make clear the boundaries of this family. And I pray for any among us who have not yet surrendered their will to Jesus as their King, that today they would indeed do that, to see themselves clearly before you as they are, to revel in the grace that you offer, to reach out and take hold of it for the forgiveness of sins, and to follow faithfully as a member of your family. God, the opportunity that we have is priceless. It's rooted in your love. And we express our love to you now in Jesus' name. Amen.
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2: Is there someone in your life you just can't bring yourself to forgive? Maybe you're holding on to a deep wound because forgiveness feels like letting someone off the hook. I understand that tension. But here's what Scripture makes clear. Unforgiveness doesn't punish the other person. It imprisons you. In his powerful book, Forgive, Tim Keller gets honest about why forgiveness is so hard and why it matters so deeply. Drawing from biblical principles, parables, and remarkable stories of true forgiveness, he shows us that forgiveness isn't weakness. It's one of the most courageous things that a follower of Christ can do. If you're carrying a burden of resentment today, I encourage you to request a copy of Forgive. It might just set you free. Here's Brian to tell you how to get in touch. Brian?
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3: 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I just cannot wait. 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I mean, the Word of God from Dr. Michael Rydelnik, Carl Clausen, music from Micah Tyler. Yeah, God did it, and He always does. 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
4: This is Ann Graham Lotz with Daily Light for Daily Living. John 16, verse 13 says, "When He, the Spirit of truth, comes, He will guide you into all truth." The Holy Spirit is so identified with the Bible, one of His names is the Spirit of truth. Paul encouraged Timothy that all Scripture is God-breathed. Have you been trying to work up some kind of emotional feeling? If you lack it, have you felt you didn't have the Holy Spirit? The Holy Spirit is the Spirit of truth, which means He always works according to and through the Word of God, whether you feel Him or not. Listen to me. Have you been seeking some ecstatic experience, thinking that would be the Holy Spirit? Remember, He never acts independent of God's Word. He always works through the truth, the living Word of God, who is Jesus, and the written Word of God, which is your Bible. Put your faith in God's Word, not your feelings. This is Ann Graham Lotz.
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6: 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And what if I end up alone, Lord? 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

0: Learn the four steps we need to take to keep our grip on joy. 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
1: Yeah, and some of our listeners may be having a hard time hanging on to their joy. You know, there's a lot of things that try to yank joy out of our hands. Some of it's the, you know, we've been through a pandemic. There's wars in Europe. There's personal issues. There's economic upheaval. There's doctor's reports. All of them

0: Welcome to Bold Steps with Mark Jobe. Mark is founding pastor of New Life Community Church in Chicago. I'm Wayne Shepherd. Well, no one wants to talk about their failures. In fact, we'd rather ignore them, wouldn't we? And when we experience a setback, we tend to go back to the place where we had success before the most recent failure. That's what the Apostle Peter did. One minute, he's a devoted disciple. The next, he's back to fishing and living a normal life. But how should we respond to failure and disqualification? Well, that's the topic of today's message, which comes from our series on Breaking Free. With that message titled Moving Beyond Failure, here's Mark Jobe.
1: Now, I want you to jot this down. I move beyond failure when I deal honestly with the condition of my heart and choose to let God change it. See, Peter doesn't want to talk about failure. Most of us, when we failed, well, we just don't want to talk about it. We want to avoid it. There's shame there. There's guilt there. There's a sense of unforgiving, not forgiving ourselves there. And so Peter sits down with Jesus, it tells us, and they're finishing eating, it says in verse 15, and when they had finished eating, Jesus says to Simon Peter, "Simon, son of John, do you love me more than these?" Now, Peter had always been a bragger, and he had told Jesus, "If anybody else leaves you, Lord, I won't leave you. The world can deny you, but you can count on me, Jesus." When the time came, he denied Jesus. Now, the scholars don't know if Jesus was pointing at the other disciples and says, "Do you love me more than these?" Or maybe he was pointing at the fish and the boats and the nets and say, "Do you love me more than these?" We're not really sure if he was referring to his work or to the other disciples. But yet, what we do know is that my gut feeling is that he was talking about the other disciples, because Peter had argued how he loved Jesus more than other people. And so Jesus asked him, "Peter," there's three words used for love in the Greek, agape, philia, and eros. Eros has to do with romantic, sexual love. Philia is where we get the word for the town of Philadelphia. Brotherly, it means. So philia has to do with more of friendship kind of love. And agape has to do with this unconditional divine love. Jesus says to Peter, "Peter, do you agapeo me more than these?" In other words, do you unconditionally love me more than these? And Peter responds to Jesus, and he says, "Yes, Lord, you know that I love you." But he doesn't respond to, "Yes, Jesus, you know I agapeo you." He says, "Yes, Jesus, you know I phileo you. Yes, Jesus, you know I love you as a friend." And Jesus said, "Then feed my lambs." You see, loving God is not just about how you feel towards God. It's about obedience to God. Then while they're sitting there, Jesus again says to Peter, "Simon, son of John," he asked him the very same question, "Do you agape me? Do you love me?" Peter says a second time, "Yes, Lord, you know that I phileo you, love you as a brother, friend." And Jesus again says, "Take care of my sheep." And then for a third time while they're sitting there, Jesus says to Peter, "Simon, son of John, do you phileo me?" Now he lowers his standard to brotherly love. And Peter's hurt because Jesus asked him a third time, "Do you love me?" And he said, "Lord, you know all things. You know that I love you." Then Jesus said, "Feed my sheep." I want you to know that we don't move, we cannot move beyond failure until we stop running from our mistakes and instead we start running towards Jesus. And that's what Peter did when he saw Jesus on the shore. He ran towards Jesus, swam towards Jesus. You'll never move beyond failure unless you move towards Jesus. You can't be running from your mistakes for the rest of your life. Listen, some of you will spend the rest of your time running from your mistakes. Always trying to run from that divorce. Always trying to run from that bankruptcy. Always trying to run from that addiction. Always trying to run from that abortion that you had and just the shame of it. So you keep running from it, keep running from it. And you run from it by trying to be good, trying to make up for it, by trying not to think about it. Sometimes we run from it. Listen, the enemy wants you running from your mistakes. And here's the thing. You can't run from your mistakes. You need to run to Jesus. Peter was running from his mistakes, but he hadn't gone to Jesus. And finally, instead of running from his mistakes, and some people crank up the music, try not to think about it, and you get busy in life. You know, some of you get so busy in life because you can't stand the quietness, because quietness means you have to stop and think about your life. And he doesn't run, he runs to Jesus. And when he runs to Jesus, it's there when you run to Jesus that you will encounter the voice of God. You cannot run to Jesus without him speaking to the hard places of your life. And finally, when he came to Jesus, Jesus goes to the hard places. Listen, you'll never move beyond your failure unless you go to the hard places, unless God brings back the issue that made you fail in the first place. Peter, do you really love me? Peter, let's go to your heart. Peter, the issue is your heart.
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0: 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That's what this listener did. Let's listen to this, Mark.
2: Hello, my name is Lewis. Just wanted to call, had a question. It's been in my mind, and I've been trying to pray about it to get an answer. Lately, it's been in my mind a lot. You know, God says that, you know, we are his children, and he loves us way more than what we can possibly imagine. But to me, as a father, I wouldn't put my children in a playground where I know that there is something that could possibly harm them. I know God loves us, and I know Jesus paid the ultimate price for us so that we don't have eternal condemnation for our sins. And every time I see my kids, I try to do best by not allowing them to come in the atmosphere where they can be tempted to do bad. So if I can get an answer, I would appreciate it. Thank you guys very much for everything you guys are doing. Thank you.
1: Hey, Lewis, I appreciate your question, and it is a good and profound question. And I appreciate the fact that as a father, God has given you a love for your daughters, and you are a reflection of the Father's heart for your daughters, how God feels for you. So the question, if I understand it right, you're asking, why would a good God allow the tree of life in the Garden of Eden if he knew it was dangerous? And I'm not sure you asked this, but the serpent to be in the garden as well. So let me say this. When God created Adam and Eve, he created them to have free will. And by free will, I mean that they have the power to choose. He didn't create robots. He created individuals in his image. Now, there's a huge liability when you allow someone to choose. There will always be evil around. There will always be danger around that we can trip into. When our hearts are in the right place, we choose what is right. When we are led or tempted, we choose what is wrong. I believe that God allowed Adam and Eve choices. Unfortunately, they chose to pursue. I think in John, it's the same thing that Jesus was says that we're tempted with: the lust of the flesh, the lust of the eyes, and the pride of life. Satan tempted them.
3: They gave in to the lust of the flesh, the lust of the eyes, and the pride of life. They were both dragged into it. And ever since then, we have the sin nature. What would be the alternative to that? The alternative to that would be that God would create them in a way where they could not choose, in essence, robots, in an environment where they could not make choices. In other words, where they wouldn't have will. And I believe that God in his love, because he was made in his image, someone that could choose, he allowed them to make choices. The beauty of this story is not that they made wrong choices, but the beauty of the story is that he loved us so much that he was willing to give his son to redeem us. And if you ask, did God know it? Yes, because God is all-knowing. God predestined. Did God want it? No. Did God know it? Yes. And did God give them the free will? Yes. I think it's the power of love when God puts us in a place where we have to choose. He gives us the power to choose, and we have to live the consequences. Not unlike what we live today. Today, Lewis, you have choices to follow Jesus. He has not made you into a robot so that you can't do what's wrong or taken away those choices. He loves you even when you make wrong choices, and he redeems you even when you make those wrong choices. So it points to not an unloving father, but a father that loves us so much that even in our mistakes, he redeems us. So to me, it points not to an unloving God, but to

Most of us don't want to talk about our failure. We don't want to talk about those places that are painful in our life and what we've done and how we've done it and why we've done it. But Jesus comes to Peter and says, Peter, this is about your heart. And Peter, if you're really going to, let's go to the hard places. You've denied me 3 times. You thought that you were presumptuous. You're not the leader you thought you were. And Peter, do you really love me? Look at your heart. Search your heart. Your heart needs to change. And if it's really going to change, then Peter, obey me. Peter was sad and he was broken. And I want to tell you, God doesn't make you sad or broken just to make you sad or broken. He makes you sad and broken because he wants healing in your life. It's a hard thing to look at that mirror, honestly, and see our areas of failure. But that's what Jesus does because he loves us. And leads me to my third point here. I'm talking about how we move beyond failure. And Jesus restores us by causing us to face squarely our point of failure, then challenging us to set our eyes on the work ahead of us. Hebrews chapter 12, verse 5 says, my son, do not make light of the Lord's discipline, and do not lose heart when he rebukes you, because the Lord disciplines those he loves. And he punishes everyone he accepts as a son. Endure hardship as a discipline. God is treating you as sons. For what son is not disciplined by his father? God disciplines us for our good, that we may share in his holiness. No discipline seems pleasant at the time, but painful. Later on, however, it produces a harvest of righteousness and peace for those who have been trained by it. You know what it's telling us there in Hebrews? It's telling us if you're a son or daughter of God and you have failed and walked away and you have blown it and you're running from your failure, it's telling us that God loves you too much to just let you go. God will bring you to a point of pain. God will bring you to a point of discipline, not because God is punitive, but because God is a restorer. There's a difference between punishing and restoring. The reason that God brings us to discipline is so that we will come back to him. We'll feel the pain and we'll say, God, I don't want to live this way. God, I don't want to walk this way. God, I know there's a better way. And listen, if you're in pain right now because of your failure, you'll thank God you are. Praise God you are. Because it's that very pain that the Father allows you to go through that drives you back to him. It's his love and kindness that drives you back. Lastly, number three, I move beyond failure when I embrace God's plan for my life and trust him to know what is best. You see, Jesus said to Peter, verily, verily, I tell you, when you were younger, you dressed yourself and you went where you wanted. But when you are old, you will be stretched out. You will stretch out your hands and someone else will dress you and lead you where you don't want to go. Jesus said this to indicate the kind of death by which Peter would glorify God. And then he said to Peter, follow me. What Jesus was telling him is, I want you to go to the hard places, overcome your failure. But more than anything, I want you to follow me. Follow me. I love this about God. I love this about the Lord, that even though we had failed, he still calls us to follow him. And still wants to use us. In fact, here's what I know about God. God is a master at taking our areas of failure and turning them into what he will use in the future as part of our glory and as part of our heart and as part of our sensitivity. God can take your failure and use it for his future glory if you let him do that. He loves to do that. But he said to Peter, Peter, I want you to trust me with your future. And Peter, he basically told Peter, Peter, you're going to be put in jail and you're going to be bound. And people are going to lead you. And listen to what Peter does. Oh, we're

0: We're so fickle, aren't we? It's so funny how quickly our heart goes from, yes, I want to follow you, to, Lord, hold on, let me see. Can you explain your plan again to me? Because I don't think I like it. Peter turned and he saw the disciple whom Jesus loved was following them. The disciple who Jesus loved is code word for John. I loved it because John is writing this book. And he always refers to himself as the disciple that Jesus loved. I love that about John. You know, the disciple that Jesus loved? Well, he was following them, and Peter turned and saw the disciple whom Jesus loved following them. This was the one who had leaned back against Jesus at the supper and said, Lord, who is the one who's going to betray you? And when Peter saw him, he asked, and Lord, what about him? Seriously, Peter? I mean, Jesus is saying, follow me, and you're probably going to be arrested, and you're going to be taken to prison. And Peter's like, whoa, whoa, whoa, whoa, whoa. What about John? Anything going to happen to him? It's like, hold on, Peter. This is not about comparison. This is not about you get to choose the plan you want to follow. This is about trusting God with your future. This is about saying, God, whatever your plan is, I will trust you. It's not about me, Lord. It's about you. And I believe that you have the best plan for my life, no matter what it is, no matter how hard it is. I believe that I can trust you, God. And Jesus answered Peter, if I want him to remain alive until I return, what is that to you? You must follow me. Because of this, a rumor spread among the believers that the disciple would not die. But Jesus did not say that he would not die. Only, if I want him to remain alive until I return, what is that to you? Incidentally, out of the 12 disciples, 11 of them were martyred. Some of them were, their heads were chopped off. It's reported that Paul was crucified upside down. Some of them were boiled alive in hot oil. These were the disciples of Jesus. Some of you say, I wish I could have been one of Jesus' disciples. Man, it would have been so cool just to hang out with Jesus and put my arm around him and talk to him. Hold on, yeah. You like that part, don't you? But you forget about the boiling and oil part and head chopped off part and crucified upside down part. Don't forget that that was a part. The only disciple that died of a natural death of old age happened to be John. He died of old age. All the other disciples were martyred. But the point is this. The point is that Jesus, as he was restoring Peter beyond failure, and Peter, by the way, went on to be this incredible, powerful man of God. He led the early church. Thousands of people came to Christ on the day of Pentecost. He got up in the power of the Holy Spirit, and he preached the gospel with anointing and power because he had overcome his failure. He knew who he was now. He was a follower of the resurrected Jesus, and although he had failed, he was no longer living in failure anymore. He became Peter, the Peter that we know. Why? Because he didn't stay in the valley of failure. He embraced, I'm a broken person, but I follow a perfect God. I'm an imperfect person following a perfect God, and I trust his plan for my life. And Peter, on the day of Pentecost, 3,000 people came to know him. Yeah, because Peter preached. He became one of the greatest leaders that the early church has ever known. Why? Because although he failed, he did not stay in faith.
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0: Yeah, and Wayne, I just want to encourage our listeners because I know right now there are some that are carrying the baggage of failure. Maybe it's a marriage that
2: just destroyed you and ended up in divorce. Maybe it's a business that failed. Maybe it's a church split that you were a part of. Maybe you were trying to walk in purity and you blew it, and you have been living, sulking in that failure and believing that God can never, never use you again, like Peter. And so I want to pray for you, because I believe that there's some of you that God is saying, you failed, but your story is not done. The final chapters of your story need to be written, and your tombstone will not say they failed, but your tombstone will say they overcame. And so I'd like to pray for you right now. Father, I pray in Jesus' name for that man right now that feels like an absolute failure. God, they're tempted to give it all up. They're tempted to just drown it in drinking and other habits and walk away from it all because they feel so broken in their failure. I pray that today, God, through my voice and the power of the Holy Spirit, that you would remind them, no, this is not the time to give up. God has another chapter for you. And just like Peter went on to be used in incredible ways, I pray that you would breathe hope, resilience, encouragement to that person right now that has been overshadowed by the dark clouds of failure. Thank you, Father, that you have a future. Thank you that you forgive, that you restore, that you bring back, that you redeem. Thank you, Father, that you are the God of second chances. And I pray this in Jesus' name. Amen.
1: Amen. Thank you, Mark. We appreciate that extra dose of encouragement, especially after tough messages like this one. 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In his book, Goliath Must Fall, Winning the Battle Against Your Giants, Louis Giglio calls that retreat exactly what it is, a giant that has to come down because you were never meant to just survive under its shadow. 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
7: We've got to grow what matters. 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Proverbs 17:7. A friend loves at all time. And families, you know, we got to grow together. It's just not one big moment. It's consistency, a kind word, listening ear, praying for each other, loving each other, helping each other, time spent together. Love isn't just something we feel. It's something we cultivate. And whatever you water grows. Whatever you neglect slowly withers away.
8: Repent and be converted. Times of refreshment will come from the presence of the Lord.
9: Repentance is a vital, necessary part of entering into a genuine relationship with the Lord. But what does it mean? Pastor Greg Laurie explains today.
8: Don't live in darkness. Get rid of your evil deeds. Shed them like dirty clothes. Clothe yourselves in the armor of right living as those who live in the light. This is what it means to repent.

0: prerequisites. Students certainly know what those are. Those are things that have to come before other things. Before you can take English 201, you have to take English 101. Well, today on A New Beginning, Pastor Greg Laurie helps us explore any prerequisites in making a genuine commitment to Jesus Christ. If heaven hangs in the balance, we want to make sure our hearts and minds are sincere in fully accepting the Lord's invitation. Today's message serves as the finale to our studies in Acts.
1: So we are introduced in this story to what we could describe as an almost Christian. His name was Herod Agrippa, and he was listening to the Apostle Paul. And really, as we read now what Paul says, we learn how to share our faith with non-believers. Acts 26, verse 1, Agrippa said to Paul, "You may now speak in your defense." And Paul, with a gesture of his hand, started his defense. "I'm very fortunate, King Agrippa, that you are the one hearing my defense against all these accusations made by the Jewish leaders, for I know you're an expert on Jewish customs and controversies. Now listen to me personally." Okay, now drop down to verse 9. This is Paul's testimony. "I used to believe I had to do everything I could to oppose the followers of Jesus of Nazareth. Authorized by the leading priests, I caused many of the believers in Jerusalem to be sent to prison. I cast my vote against them, and they were condemned to death. Many times I had them whipped in the synagogue to get them to curse Christ. I was so violently opposed to them," Paul says, "I hounded them in distant cities of foreign lands. So one day, I'm on such a mission to Damascus, armed with the authority and commission of the leading priests. About noon, Your Majesty, a light from heaven, brighter than the sun, shone down on me and my companions. We all fell down, and I heard a voice saying to me in Aramaic, 'Saul, Saul, why are you persecuting me? It's hard for you to fight against my will.' I said, 'Who are you, sir?' And the Lord replied, 'I am Jesus, the one you are persecuting.'" He loved to tell the story because it built a bridge. And that brings me to my first point. When you want to share your faith with someone, find common ground and build a bridge to your listener. Notice what he says in verse 2. "I'm fortunate, King Agrippa, you are the one hearing my defense." Now that could sound like flattery. He also says, "Your Majesty." Hey, he's just having respect for the guy. "I know you're a king. I know you're a ruler. And I want to reach you right now with the gospel." There were reports historically that Agrippa was having an incestuous relationship with Bernice, his sister. So Paul could have called him out. "Hey, dude, I know about what's going on with you and your sister. What's wrong with you?" You see, this is where we get sidetracked as Christians, as we're talking to someone that's living a different lifestyle than we are. Maybe they're gay. Maybe they're living with their boyfriend or their girlfriend. Maybe they're strung out on drugs. Maybe they have an alcohol issue. And so we start right there and going after that. No, listen, that's not the place to start. The place to start is with Jesus. Start with Jesus. When Jesus met with the woman at the well who had been married and divorced 5 times and was living with a guy, he didn't go straight to that and say, "I know you're a wicked, immoral woman." Rather, he said, "Hey," gesturing to her water pot, "if you drink of this water, you'll thirst again. But if you drink of the water I offer, you'll never thirst again." He's appealing to their inner thirst. And sometimes we unnecessarily alienate people at the outset, instead of building a bridge to a person. Tell your story of how you came to Christ. Don't get the cart before the horse. The main message to these people, to all people, is Jesus. And of course, Paul uses this personal testimony to build that bridge. Here's the great thing about your story. It's a great way to preach to a person without preaching at a person. Does that make sense? In other words, as I tell my story, as I heard a guy say, "Jesus said, 'You're for me or against me.'" So instead of me starting with a sermon, I start with my story, but in effect, I am kind of preaching to them. So it's showing them I wasn't always the way I am now. Christ has changed me. That's the place to begin. Acts 26, verse 18. Look at this. He says to Agrippa, God has called me to preach the gospel, which means to open their eyes so they may turn from darkness to light and from the power of Satan to God, and then they will receive forgiveness for their sins and be given a place among God's people and be given an inheritance. Two big things must happen for you to not be an almost Christian, but for you to become a real Christian. Number one, you need to have your eyes open. You need to have your eyes open. The Bible speaks of a spiritual blindness that every person has. We're told in 2 Corinthians 4, the good news we preach is veiled from anyone. It's a sign they're perishing. Satan, the god of this evil world, has blinded the eyes of those that do not believe, and they're unable to see the glorious light of the good news shining upon them. They don't understand the message we preach about Jesus, who is the exact likeness of God. So listen, when you're talking to a non-believer, pray this: Lord, open their eyes. There's nothing I can say to open your eyes. There's nothing I can say to make a non-believer believe. But I pray that God would open their spiritual eyes. In fact, Paul even says in Ephesians 1:18, he prays that the eyes of their heart would be open because Satan has blinded people. So first we pray, Lord, open their eyes. So when you came to Christ, your eyes were open. What does that mean? There just came a moment, it may have happened in a flash, where all of a sudden you realize this is all true. That happened for me, I've told you before. At age 17, I'm looking at the Christians, I'm thinking they're crazy, I don't even know why I'm there, and something was said, and all of a sudden, I just thought, this is all true. It's all true. And this is what I've been looking for. That's having your eyes open, but that doesn't mean you're converted yet. It's possible to have your eyes open and still not believe. You can say, I know it's true. I know Jesus is the way. I know there's a heaven. I know there's a hell. I know we need to repent. Great. Have you done it? No. Well, listen, you're close. And you're closer than you were before, but you need to have your eyes open, number one. And then number two, you need to turn from darkness to light and from the power of Satan to God. That's what Paul says. Turn from darkness to light and the power of Satan to God. Only God can open your spiritual eyes. Only you can turn from darkness to light and from the power of Satan to God. Romans 13 says, the night is almost gone. The day of salvation will soon be here. Don't live in darkness. Get rid of your evil deeds. Shed them like dirty clothes. Clothe yourselves in the armor of right living as those who live in the light. This is what it means to repent. See, this is the missing element in the so-called conversion of a lot of people. They've never repented of their sin. Why believe in Jesus? Oh, I love Jesus, they say, but then they continue living in sin. But the Bible says, repent and be converted, and times of refreshment will come from the presence of the Lord. Repent. Jesus said to the woman caught in the act of adultery, who he forgave, he said, repent and sin no more. Reminds me of a church that needed a new paint job. So they called a local painter, would you come and paint our church? So the guy said, sure. He showed up. Whoa, it's a little bigger than I thought it would be. He thought, okay, I have to spend this much of materials, this many hours to do it. And then he thought, you know, if I thin the paint, I could do this for less money and make more personal profit. So he poured a bunch of paint thinner in his paint and he's painting it. And he's up at the very top. He's finishing off the steeple with this thinned out paint. And suddenly there was a bolt of lightning from heaven that struck him. And he's hanging on by one hand. And he hears a voice from heaven say, repaint and thin no more. What is repentance? Sometimes we confuse repentance and remorse. Remorse is being sorry you got caught. Repentance is being sorry enough to stop.
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1: 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And I've been to Israel many times, and I've led a lot of tours, and I have to say that's absolutely true. Listen, when you're walking on the same stones that Jesus himself walked on,
3: 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It's a vacation with a purpose. 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
2: 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You've joined us for an important study from Pastor Greg titled The Almost Christian. Pastor Greg continues now.
1: So, let's go back over this. To be a real Christian and not an almost Christian. Number one, turn from darkness to light and from the power of Satan to God after you've had your eyes open. Now, what happens if you do that? Look at this. God gives you the forgiveness of your sins. How amazing is that? To have your sins forgiven and forgotten. God promises in Hebrews 8:12, their sins and iniquities I will remember no more. God doesn't just forgive us our sins. He forgets our sins. He doesn't hold our sins against us. How do I get my sins forgiven? 1 John 1:9. If I will confess my sin, he's faithful and just to forgive me of my sin and cleanse me from all unrighteousness. So he forgives me. Then he gives me an inheritance. What does that mean? That means I'm adopted into God's family. I mean, if all God did for me was forgive my sins, that would have been more than enough. But then the Lord says, now you're my child. I've adopted you. I haven't received a spirit of bondage again to fear, but one of adoption whereby I cry, Abba, Father, the Bible says. So it's relationship that he gives me, access to his throne, access to his presence. Years ago, we were doing one of our crusades, and I forgot my Bible in my hotel room. So I said to my son, Christopher, well, go get my Bible. I forgot it, please. And so he rushes to the hotel room. He gets the Bible. He shows up at the crusade, says, I need to give this to my dad. They say, well, you don't have the credentials to get back there. He goes, he's my dad. No, I don't know who you are. How do I know he's your dad? He pulls out his driver's license, Christopher David Lorry. Look, I'm his son. He asked me to bring, look, his name is on the Bible, Greg Lorry. I need to bring the Bible to my dad. Sorry. And then someone told me, I said, no, let him in. So this is the crazy thing. The usher said no, but the father said come. Guess where I'm going with this? By the way, I had that usher killed, but that's, no, God forgave me. It's all right. No, I'm joking. I didn't. Well, the usher was doing his job a little too zealously, let's say. But we come to the father. Father, I come to you. The devil says, you can't come in here. You don't have the credentials. No. You say, he's my father. Get out of the way. You have access through Jesus Christ. You see? That's the inheritance. That's the inheritance, and it will take all eternity for us to grasp all that God has done for us. One last thing I'll point out about Paul's message, and then we'll wrap it up. Paul preached the crucifixion of Jesus. Look at verse 22, Acts 26. I teach nothing except what the prophets and Moses said would happen, that the Messiah would suffer and be the first to rise from the dead. He's saying this to Agrippa. Hey, I'm here to tell you Jesus Christ died on the cross and he rose from the dead. And that's our message to a lost world. Festus seemed irritated by Paul. However, Agrippa almost seems to be convinced. Verse 24, Festus shouts, Paul, you're crazy. Too much study has made you insane. Paul replies, I'm not insane, most excellent Festus. He's still respectful. I'm not crazy, sir. In fact, I'm speaking the sober truth. And then he zeroes in on Agrippa. And he says, King Agrippa knows all about these things. I speak frankly. I'm sure these events are familiar to him. They were not done in a corner. And then he says to King Agrippa, verse 27, King Agrippa, do you believe the prophets? I know you do. People probably gasped. No one speaks to the king like that. Paul does. Hey, I know you know this stuff. I know you know it's true. In a way, he was setting a trap for Agrippa If Agrippa said, no, it's not true, that would cause the very people he had to interface with to turn against him. But if he said it was true, he was falling into Paul's trap. So he says this again, verse 28, do you think you could cause me to become a Christian so quickly? Listen, for some people to come to Christ, it takes years. Years. I know people who have prayed years for their children, years for their spouses, years for their parents. I prayed for well over 30 years for my mother to come to Christ. And she finally did 1 month before she died. It took years. It took hours to reach my father who adopted me, Oscar Laurie. I literally spent a few hours telling him what Christ had done for me, and he accepted Christ. It takes years with some. It takes hours with others. That's up to God. Our job is to just faithfully give them the message. And then Paul responds in verse 29. Listen, quickly or not, I pray to God that you and everyone here in the audience might become as I am, except for these chains. And Agrippa, the governor, and Bernice, his sister, and all the others got up and left. Ah, so close, but so far, the almost Christian. What are the takeaway truths from this message? Number one, God wants us to share the gospel because he's called us to do so. He's put you where you are, just as he put Paul where he was, for a reason. And the most important part of that message is Christ and him crucified. Number two, it's not enough to just be exposed to the truth. We must act on it so we can have our eyes open, but we need to turn from darkness to light. Three, as we share the gospel with people, we need to build bridges, not burn them, and give them the gospel. And four, we must realize that only God can open the spiritual eyes of a listener. We just have to do our part. I wonder if I'm speaking to somebody right now who just had their eyes open. Now, maybe you were sleeping and literally your eyes open. I don't know. But I'm talking about your spiritual eyes. You've heard these things I've said before. But all of a sudden, boom, you just went, this is true. Why have I not done this yet? Maybe I'm talking to someone who believes Jesus is the Son of God. You believe he died on the cross. You believe he rose from the dead. You believe there's an afterlife, a heaven, even a hell. You believe all these things, but you haven't taken the next step and turned from your sin. You're still living in your sin. This could be the day when everything changes for you. And the day when you are forgiven of your sins, and the day when you receive this inheritance that God has for you. If you've never asked Jesus to come into your life, if you're not sure if your sin is forgiven, maybe you've been going through life thinking you're a believer, and maybe for the first time you've realized that maybe you actually aren't. Maybe you've been pretending this is your moment to get right with God. This is the moment to be forgiven of your sins. And if you need to do that, you can do it right here, right now. Let's pray. Father, speak to every heart. And if they don't know you yet, let this be the moment they believe. If you would like Jesus Christ to come into your life, if you would like him to forgive you of your sins, if you would like to know with certainty that you will go to heaven when you die, if you're ready to turn from darkness to light and from the power of Satan to God, then pray this prayer after me. Just pray, Lord Jesus, I know I'm a sinner, but I know that you're the Savior who died on the cross for me and rose again from the dead. I turn from my sin now, and I choose to follow you from this moment forward. Thank you for hearing this prayer and answering this prayer. In Jesus' name I pray. Amen.

0: 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Or go back and review any of the earlier messages in our Acts series. 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
1: Yes.
0: And we're so thankful there are a group of people that let us hear from them month in and month out. They're our Harvest partners, the special friends of this ministry that invest each month so that these daily studies can continue. I know you've met some Harvest partners on occasion, and you let them know how much they're appreciated, right?
1: Absolutely. And people often will say, hey, we listen to your radio broadcast and we're a Harvest partner. Oh, man, thank you so much. I so appreciate that, because that says to me that this is someone that believes in what we are doing. They believe in it enough to invest in it. You know, Jesus said, where your treasure is, there will your heart be also. If you want to know what a person's priorities are, just look at how they spend their money. So I think when a Christian invests in the kingdom, and by that I mean when they give at their church and they tithe, and every Christian should do that, by the way, or they have ministries that bless them like A New Beginning and others, and they bring an offering to that ministry, that says something about that person. And here's the thing that people don't often realize. When you give financially to the work of the kingdom, you are laying up for yourself treasures in heaven. Jesus said, lay up for yourself treasures in heaven where neither moth nor rust can corrupt, nor thieves break in and steal. For where your treasure is, there will your heart be also. So do your giving while you're living. Then you're knowing where it's going. So we have a program called Harvest Partners, and these are simply folks that have committed to give to us on a regular basis, on a monthly basis, and thus we can depend on those gifts. Now, you maybe only can give a little. It matters. Others can give a little more. Others

0: 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So we want to continue reaching these folks. So help us to do that and become a harvest partner today.
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2: We are citizens of heaven. I'm Effie, and I'm claiming that. It's Moody Radio. We're thankful for our earthly country, but our eternal home is with Christ. Romans 14:8, whether we live or die, we belong to the Lord. As God's ambassadors, let's live every day representing our King and sharing the hope of glory, Jesus Christ. For God I'll live, and for God I'll die. Heaven is our home. And let's make sure we help someone else find the way. Until tomorrow, God bless. 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
3: How do Christians live faithfully when governed by unbelieving leaders? The book of Ezra shows us a great model. Welcome to Today in the Word, Moody Bible Institute's daily devotional. I'm Donna Leland. Previously, Tatanai, the governor of the province where Jerusalem was situated, had questioned the Jewish leaders about their work rebuilding the temple. Verses 6 through 7 of Ezra 5 refer to a letter sent to King Darius. The letter informed the king that the Jewish people were rebuilding the temple of the great God and that the provincial leaders had inquired about the work. Today in the Word, we read the response of the Jewish leaders in Ezra 5, 11 and 12. We are the servants of the God of heaven and earth. We are rebuilding the temple that was built many years ago, one that a great king of Israel built and finished. But because our ancestors angered the God of heaven, he gave them into the hands of Nebuchadnezzar, the Chaldean, king of Babylon, who destroyed this temple and deported the people to Babylon. Note the content and tone of their response. They witnessed faithfully to the Lord, the God of heaven and earth, and gave the theological reason for their exile. Our ancestors angered the God of heaven. The leaders didn't cling to their rights or demand that the king and government leaders mind their own business. Instead, they witnessed clearly and faithfully to the true God and stated simply what they were doing and why. Their response shows how we can live faithfully in a non-Christian culture. 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

0: Why? Out of his great love and rich mercy. He has done it how? Together with Christ means that he's given us union with Christ. So you actually have three very important truths about the new birth. This is the new birth.
1: 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It's Tim Keller's book, The Reason for God. 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
0: In Ephesians 2, I'll just read this, and we're actually getting into a new section, which we'll introduce tonight, but we'll be able to spend a couple weeks on. This whole area of what it means to receive new life from Christ. Let me read chapter 2, verses 1 through 5. As for you, you were dead in transgressions and sin, in which you used to live, when you followed the ways of this world and the ruler of the kingdom of the air, the spirit who is now at work in those who are disobedient. All of us also lived among them at one time, gratifying the cravings of our sinful nature and following its desires and thoughts. Like the rest, we were by nature objects of wrath. But because of his great love for us, God, who is rich in mercy, made us alive with Christ even when we were dead in transgressions. It is by grace that you have been saved. Now, we've been looking for a couple of weeks at the first part of this passage, which is verses 1, 2, and 3. You were dead in transgressions and sins. Verse 3 last week, all of us also lived among them at one time, gratifying the cravings of our sinful flesh and following its desires and thoughts. We've been looking at this. There's no reason to try to continue on that. Last week we talked about the word flesh. What does the word sinful flesh mean? And we learned in the Bible a very important thing. In fact, at least I want to repeat this from last week because it's so absolutely critical. Whenever the Bible says the flesh wars against the spirit, do not do the works of the flesh, but do the works of the spirit. The works of the flesh are gossip and malice and violence and sexual licentiousness, but the works of the spirit are love, joy, peace, patience, kindness, goodness, meekness, gentleness, self-control. The flesh in those passages is not the body. The flesh is the bent of the whole person to be your own God rather than be under God. And we said that last week. The flesh is not the body. It's actually the bent of the whole person, body, soul, spirit, whatever, to be under God, to be God rather than to be under God. Or another way to put it is the flesh is the part of your life, the part of your heart, that seeks to devise strategies to make you independent from God, so that you don't rely on God as your king and savior, but that you become your own king and savior. Now, if you don't understand that about the flesh, you will be trapped into what I think most people are trapped into who have been raised in churches. And I mean, no matter what, whether you're raised Greek Orthodox, whether you're raised Roman Catholic, whether you're raised in a conservative evangelical church, you're probably going to think of the flesh as the body. And you're going to think of the works of the flesh as basically sins that have to do with the body, like sex and drunkenness and addiction and so forth. Instead of realizing that the flesh is that part of you that seeks to take any good thing and elevate it as a way to avoid, make it central in your life as a way to avoid you having to make God your king and savior. Now here's something I didn't say last week. One of my friends, David Pallison, says the essence of sin is an inordinate desire for something good. Now if you understand that phrase, you'll understand what the Bible means by the cravings of the flesh. Do you hear that? He says the essence of sin is an inordinate desire for something good. See, for example, the flesh is that which takes something good and makes it something so important to you that you think, if I have that, then I'll be fine. And then, actually, you have a way of making yourself your own savior by finding that. So we mentioned these sorts of things last week, but I won't go into all of them. But just let me show you how religion is easily done in the flesh. Many people are moral, and it's their morality. Many people are religious, and their religiosity is absolutely fleshly. How? If you, for example, look down your nose at other people and you say, oh, how awful those people are. They're not religious and they're not moral like me. What is that? I'm a Christian, you say, and these people are not. Condescension and rigidity and prejudice and harshness and coldness in a religious person shows that the flesh has taken religion itself and used it as a strategy for you to avoid depending on Jesus Christ as your Savior. You're your own Savior. That's the only reason you'd have that kind of pride, that kind of rigidity, that kind of self-righteousness, that kind of control, that kind of defensiveness toward people who criticize your religion, that kind of attitude toward people who don't agree with you. I mean, churches are full of people like that. And that's the flesh. Being, you see, a drug-addicted prostitute working over, on 23rd Street at 2 a.m. is also a person who's under the bondage of the flesh. But so is a Pharisee. In God's eyes, they're really the same. They're both people who have undertaken strategies that say, if I have this, then I'll be all right. If I can get this, then I'll be all right. It's a strategy of life, strategy of life without dependence on the Lord. And unless you understand that, you won't understand the depth of our problem. We are all, apart from Christ, absolutely in the bondage of the flesh. And the way to find out what your characteristic flesh is stop and think about what your greatest horror is. What is the thing that you think, if I don't have that, I won't be able to live. If I don't get that, my life is over. It's meaningless. It's ended. I have no reason to go on if I don't have that. What is that? It's probably something good. Probably something that's fine. You know, it might be a job. It might be a relationship. It might be something good. It probably is something good, but the essence of the flesh is an inordinate desire for something that's good, but something that's inordinate, out of order, something up here that ought to be down here. Seek ye first the kingdom of God, and everything else will be added unto you. Seek ye second the kingdom of God, and you lose everything. That's the reason why there's a great place where C.S. Lewis says, aim at heaven and you'll get earth thrown in. Aim at earth and you'll get neither. And that's the only two possibilities. The flesh. And of course, the reason he says the cravings of the flesh is simply because it's his way of saying that anything but God in the center of your life will utterly tyrannize you. Anything but God that you make God will never, ever, ever, ever, ever be satisfied. When you seek to please God, he says, you know, because of what my Son has done for you, you're perfect in me. You're perfect in Jesus. You stand complete before me. There's no other God like that. Professional success, you'll never feel like you've quite gotten enough. Money, you'll never feel like quite enough. Physical attractiveness, there'll always be somebody who looks better than you. And that you don't want to be around. And you wish wasn't hadn't been transferred into your department. Because you see, anything that's good but becomes an inordinate desire and that you serve, it becomes something that you're in bondage to. You have to satisfy the cravings of the flesh. So you see, there is nothing about sin that should be seen superficially. We should not look at sin as just a set of violations of rules that God has laid down. When it says the works of the flesh are gossip and envy and violence, do you know what that means? It means that if you're religious out of a way of trying to avoid God's salvation, or on the other hand, if in other words, if you're

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1: This is Bible Q&A with John MacArthur, author of the MacArthur New Testament Commentary Series. Well, Jesus never promised an easy life for those who follow him. As he says in Matthew 16:24, if anyone wishes to come after me, he must deny himself and take up his cross and follow me. Now, John, when Jesus tells his followers to take up that cross, obviously he's not saying we should carry around a literal cross. So what's he getting at there?
2: You know, I think we often assume that taking up your cross means sort of bearing burdens, a kind of enduring difficulty in life. Sometimes people refer to some

0: someone as a real cross to bear, or some illness as a cross to bear. I guess in an extended sense, you could speak of that as a kind of cross, a kind of point of suffering. But the intent of the words of Jesus when he says, take up your cross and follow me, the intent is, this may cost you your life. Everybody knew what a cross was used for at that time. They were not ornaments. There were no miniature crosses. As some kind of a Christian testimony, obviously. A cross was a torture instrument. It had no beauty. It would never be formed into some kind of jewelry or turned into some kind of decoration in the house. Jesus is saying, you follow me to the degree that it might cost you your life. It might lead to your execution. That is the strongest call to discipleship possible. Take up the cross. Follow me.
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0: Baptist to get people's attention and prepare their hearts. Today in the Word, we read in Mark 1, 2 through 3, I will send my messenger ahead of you, who will prepare your way, a voice of one calling in the wilderness. John's message was concise and confrontational. He preached repentance and baptism for the forgiveness of sins. John was just not sharing information. This message was transformational. When people responded to this message, they would never be the same. John's lifestyle and character were key to his communication, giving him credibility. John had dedicated his whole life to communicating the good news. Even his clothing and food choices spoke to his focus and humility. He didn't communicate his own ideas or draw attention to himself, but pointed his audience toward the one yet to come and the salvation he would bring. 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
4: 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I want to make a difference in places where they can't afford Bible training. The good news is, you have. Thanks for making an eternal difference. Thank you for your generosity. Only heaven will tell all the stories. But for now, we say thanks.
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3: The Unstoppable Gospel offers light in dark times. I'm Carl Claussen, inviting you to pray with me that the light of Jesus would be seen in our upcoming Fall Share event. Lord, you're the light of the world. We pray that many would find you as Savior, even in the middle of Share. We want you to be glorified, Jesus. Amen, and let it be. And please continue to pray for Share. 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
2: 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Generally cloudy out there tonight. Our low settling to about 65 degrees. We're going to keep it dry but overcast on Friday, the high 70. It's another ramping up of showers and thunderstorms rolling our way Friday night and into our weekend. I'm staff meteorologist Jennifer Naramore for 90.1 FM, Moody Radio.
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0: Did you know your family history can quietly shape your future? 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
4: 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I'm Chris Fabry. 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

0: Knowing God from Harvest with Pastor and Evangelist Greg Laurie.
1: I read about a hardened atheist who had a young daughter. He didn't want her to believe in God. So one day he told her to read these words. He wrote these words down on a piece of paper. God is nowhere. And this little girl who was just learning how to read looked at it and he says, I want you to read that out loud. God is nowhere. So she sounded out the words. She said, okay, I see it, Daddy. God is N-O-W-H-E-R-E. I get it, Daddy. God is now here. No, that's not what I was saying. But he was so touched by that, that he himself believed. You might say, God is nowhere. No, the opposite is the case. God is now here. And so he's not only here, but he wants to come and live inside of us. Maybe you're at a point in life where you're saying, I don't feel like God is with me at all. I feel as though I'm all alone. Well, let me just say this. Maybe your life isn't making sense to you right now, but I'm telling you, God can step in and change everything, and you'll never be alone again. Jesus Christ, who died on the cross for your sin and absorbed God's wrath in your place and rose again from the dead, is here with you, standing at the door of your life, and he's knocking. And he is saying, if you'll hear his voice and open the door, he'll come in. Have you asked him to come in yet? He will right now. He's just a prayer away.
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3: 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Generally cloudy out there tonight, our low settling to about 65 degrees. We're going to keep it dry but overcast on Friday, the high 70. It's another ramping up of showers and thunderstorms rolling our way Friday night and into our weekend. I'm staff meteorologist Jennifer Naramore for 90.1 FM Moody Radio.
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1: This is Max McLean. What was Jeremiah's prophecy about the new relationship God wanted for his people? 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The time is coming, declares the Lord, when I will make a new covenant with the house of Israel and with the house of Judah. This is the covenant I will make with the house of Israel after that time, declares the Lord. I will put my law in their minds and write it on their hearts. I will be their God, and they will be my people. No longer will a man teach his neighbor, or a man his brother, saying, "Know the Lord," because they will all know.

0: 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It's great for the soul.
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4: 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I'm Chris Fabry. 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

0: 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Hi, it's Bill Meyer with some food for thought from 1940s actress Dale Evans, who was Roy Rogers' wife. She said, "Every day we live is a priceless gift from God, loaded with possibilities to learn something new and gain fresh insights."
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3: Oswald Chambers said, "Prayer does not fit us for the greater work. Prayer is the greater work." Hi, friends. This is Janet Parshall, host of In the Market with Janet Parshall. And as you know, our Fall Share event is nearly here. So let's pray. Lord, we invite you to work in a mighty way at Share. We want the unstoppable gospel to be heard loud and clear every day on Moody Radio. So we thank you in advance for what you will do. Amen. Thank you, friends, for praying. But don't stop. Keep praying for Share. And thank you so much.
4: 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Daniel and the Fiery Furnace. 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And speaking of Freedom Friday, always offering up life in Jesus Christ. 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

In Romans chapter 5, the Bible says, "We glory in our sufferings because we know that suffering produces perseverance, perseverance, character, and character, hope."

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0: 5 years ago, I started to write a devotional built around journaling to teach people how to journal spiritually, their prayers, their devotions. Because it had such an impact on me, I thought, well, maybe it can help other people.
1: When a pastor suggested reading scripture and journaling about it, Tim's faith really began to grow deeper.
0: One of the things that he said is that if you want to establish a good daily devotional time, he suggested reading the 15th chapter of John, the vine and branches chapter, every day for 30 days and pray about what God would be telling you, telling me through that chapter. So I thought to myself, well, I can do that. And I started, and lo and behold, I did it for 2 weeks in a row. Every single day, I read the 15th chapter of John and prayed about what the Lord would show me there. And then after about 2 weeks, I started writing down what it was that I was hearing from the Lord. And that was the beginning of a journaling process. And as he responded to me, I would respond back, and it would go on and on into an ever-deepening relationship that continues to this day.
1: Prayer and journaling are great ways to grow in your faith. To learn more about prayer, go to cru.org/life.
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4: Moody Radio weather from Premium Motors in Villa Park, serving Chicagoland for more than 20 years. Generally cloudy out there tonight, our low settling to about 65 degrees. We're going to keep it dry but overcast on Friday, the high 70. It's another ramping up of showers and thunderstorms rolling our way Friday night and into our weekend. I'm staff meteorologist Jennifer Naramore for 90.1 FM, Moody Radio.
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2: 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We have His joy. Now, life's not perfect, but the steadiness of our lives should be to live out our faith. 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
6: Oswald Chambers said, prayer does not fit us for the greater work. Prayer is the greater work. Hi, friends. This is Janet Parshall, host of In the Market with Janet Parshall. And as you know, our Fall Share event is nearly here. So let's pray. Lord, we invite you to work in a mighty way at Share. We want the unstoppable gospel to be heard loud and clear every day on Moody Radio. So we thank you in advance for what you will do. Amen. Thank you, friends, for praying. But don't stop. Keep praying for Share. And thank you so much.
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0: Jeremy Camp on Moody Radio. Hi, it's Bill Meyer with a Christian artist update for you. Ellie Holcomb's son just turned 8 years old while on the road with his mom and dad. Ellie says his birthday included bikes and donuts and rollerblades, Minecraft, cake, Thor's hammer, and flying swords. It was an epic day for an epic kid. You can see a cute photo of Ellie and her son on her Facebook page.
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6: In Matthew 7:8, Jesus said, "Everyone who asks receives." Hi, I'm Rob West of Faith and Finance Live, inviting you to pray with me for our approaching fall share event. Heavenly Father, you know our needs. As we gather for share, we pray that you would touch many hearts and meet our needs. Thanks for your faithful provision in the past. In Jesus' name, amen. Thank you for praying, and keep praying for share.
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1: Gail Sayers was once a running back for the Chicago Bears. The team called him Galloping Gail because he gained so many yards. In 1970, he wrote his autobiography entitled I Am Third. The title meant he put God first, his friends second, and himself third. Gail Sayers illustrates a principle we find in the Bible. The Apostle Paul was a notable example. The Romans illegally arrested him, took him to Rome, and held him for trial. Even though some of his friends abandoned him, he remained steadfast to Christ through all his difficulties. While there, he wrote to his friends in Philippi to confess a dilemma. He said, on the one hand, he wanted to die and go to heaven, knowing he would be free from suffering and at peace with Christ. On the other hand, he was concerned about their well-being. He did not want to abandon them, nor did he want to do anything that would bring shame to Christ. He wrote, for me, living is for Christ, and dying is even better. His priority was to honor Christ, whether he lived or died. After weighing his options, he decided he would rather stay and help the believers than die and go to heaven. In other words, he would put God first, his friends second, and himself last. Of course, our culture tells us to do just the opposite, to put self first. Admittedly, putting others first is not easy, but it is the Christ-like thing to do.
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1: The Unstoppable Gospel offers light in dark times. I'm Carl Claussen, inviting you to pray with me that the light of Jesus would be seen in our upcoming Fall Share event. Lord, you're the light of the world. We pray that many would find you as Savior, even in the middle of share. We want you to be glorified, Jesus. Amen, and let it be. And please continue to pray for share. Thank you.
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0: Hey, here's a great reminder for all of us from Romans 15:7. The Bible says, accept one another then, just as Christ accepted you.
1: In the gospel, in order God to has bring made promises to you God. And to me about the future. He has promised us life eternal in his presence. He has promised us resurrection bodies. He has promised us a place in his kingdom of glory. How do we know that he is serious and that he will follow through?
2: Welcome to Encounter the Truth with Jonathan Griffiths. I'm Steve Hiller. And Jonathan, we can't let that question just hang out there like that. How do we know that God is serious?
3: Well, in the passage we're going to be looking at together today in 2 Corinthians chapter 5, the Apostle Paul tells us that we can rely on the promises of God for the future because today the Lord has given us his Holy Spirit as a guarantee. That is, for those who know the Lord Jesus Christ and walk with the Lord Jesus Christ, for those who have been born again, we have been given the gift of the Holy Spirit of God, who is at work within our hearts, reassuring us of the truth of God's word, transforming us into the image of Christ. And as we experience the work of the Spirit of God within, we are reassured that God is not going to be done with us at the end of our lives, that he's only beginning what he will be doing in us for all eternity. The Holy Spirit is our guarantee, and that is a tremendous help and a tremendous encouragement to each and every Christian believer.
2: All right, so let's look at this together. 2 Corinthians chapter 5 is where we are, continuing our message, thinking rightly about death and dying. Here is Jonathan.
1: People in this world, I'm sure you've noticed this, they are terrified of dying. Some go to extraordinary lengths to seek to preserve and prolong their lives here. Many among us, many in our community, many in our world are longing to slow down the process as much as possible. I gather that the global cosmetics industry is worth about $500 billion a year, plastic surgery industry worth another $150 billion on top of that. And it's no wonder, you know, we want to stave off aging and death. A growing number of companies in different places offer the very wealthy the opportunity to freeze their bodies at the time of death, to store them in a special facility in the hope that they could later be thawed, revived, and healed when medical technology has caught up with the problem that they faced. Some people long for this, and some are willing to pay very big money for it. But as Christians, our longing is markedly different, is it not? You see, we don't long to continue life in this body and in this present world. We reckon honestly with the fact that in this fallen world, due to the effects of our own sin, there is suffering and there is pain and there is decay and there is ultimately death. We know that. We understand it, and we are willing to acknowledge, frankly, that we groan under the burden of it. Life in this body and in this world is often painful. And it is often difficult, it is often hard. And so our longing as believers is not to continue in this life, in this age, and in these mortal bodies indefinitely, no. Our longing is for something else. Knowing the truth of the gospel, knowing the hope of the resurrection, our longing is to put on our heavenly dwelling. That is, we long for the resurrection of the body and for life eternal in the presence of our Savior. That's what we're longing for. That's what we're looking forward to. That is what we eagerly await. Now, the people of the world all about us do not have this hope. And so all they could hope for and all they long for is the extension of life in stricken bodies. But in the final accounting, we know that that is a meager hope. And as Christians, we emphatically do not share it. We know that in eternity we will not be found naked, verse 3. That is, we know that God has resurrection bodies in his plan for us. And so we look to that and we wait for it. But in the present time, we reckon with the painfulness and the difficulty of our current existence. And it is painful and it is difficult. For while we are still in the tent of our earthly bodies, we groan being burdened. The Bible's honest with us about that. It doesn't gloss it over. Christian faith is not about pretending. You know, pretending that things are really okay here and we just put a brave face on it. Our world tries to do that all the time, but it's a futile exercise. Things are not okay in this world. I mean, people are suffering. People are frail. People are ill. People are dying. These things are not okay. They're terrible things. They're tragic. And they are the result of sin and the fall. And the Bible acknowledges this. And as believers, so do we. We are burdened and we groan. But we do so as a people of hope who are looking forward to something far better. We are longing for that which is to come. We look forward to the day when that which is mortal will be swallowed up by life. We look forward to this day of resurrection when the body of those who have died will be raised from their graves and made new by a miracle of God, when our eternal bodily homes will be given to us in the resurrection of the body. God has this all in hand. It is mysterious. It is miraculous. It is beyond our comprehension, but it is something that God has prepared. Verse 5. He who has prepared us for this very thing is God, who has given us the Spirit as a guarantee. I guess we've all probably had the experience of making a down payment on something, a significant purchase, in order to show that we are serious about following through on that purchase. I remember making the down payment on our house, and that was the moment, I guess, when it became real. We were doing this thing. You know, there's really no turning back. In making a deposit, a down payment, there is a transfer of value to indicate that the person transferring value to the other is serious about their future commitment. That's what it means. In the gospel, God has made promises to you and to me about the future. He has promised us life eternal in his presence. He has promised us resurrection bodies. He has promised us a place in his kingdom of glory. Those are great promises. How do we know that he is serious and that he will follow through? Well, we know his character, that he is a God of faithfulness, and that's enough. Well, we know that he's serious because he gave his son for us on the cross of Calvary. He gave his son to live among us, to die for us. He raised his son from the grave in a profound demonstration of power and of commitment, in the demonstration that the saving work of Jesus at the cross was effective and acceptable to him. All that is wrapped up in the resurrection of Jesus. But more than that, and to Paul's point here, God has now given his Spirit to live within us, to empower us for Christian service, to comfort us in trial, to assure us of our hope for the future. If God did not mean business when it comes to our future hope and to his great promises in the gospel, if he did not mean business, he would not have given himself to us in the person of his Spirit. But in the gift of the Holy Spirit, God has actually come to live within us. In the third person of the Trinity, God has come to us and given himself to us in a profound and real and experiential way. And the gift of the Holy Spirit is our deposit, our down payment, our guarantee of a hope that is yet to come. And so you and I are a people who long not for the extension of this stricken life in these failing bodies, but we are a people who long for resurrection life in the presence of our Savior, in the kingdom that is to come. Yes, we groan here, and yes, we acknowledge the pain and the burden of life in this fallen world, in these frail tents in which we live, but we long for the full realization of the promises of God in the resurrection of the body in the life to come. The Christian's approach to death and to dying is marked by knowledge. It is marked by longing, and thirdly, it is marked by courage. Courage. So we are always of good courage, verse 6. We know that while we are at home in the body, we are away from the Lord, for we walk by faith, not by sight. Yes, we are of good courage, and we would rather be away from the body and at home with the Lord. You know, it's tough to be courageous when the outcome of a dangerous situation is uncertain. You know, a soldier going into battle where the risk of death and destruction is very high and the assurance of rescue is non-existent, that's courage, isn't it, of an extraordinary kind. But the courage we are called to as Christians is actually less dramatic. It's less dramatic and pronounced because we know the outcome, actually. We know the outcome ahead of time. We are faced with two possibilities at the end of the day in every scenario, both of which are fine. Both outcomes are fine. In situations of threat and of pressure and of danger, either we will be rescued in this life, that's option number one, and then we will continue living and serving and walking with the Lord for some more time, or option number two, we will not be rescued in this life. The Lord will allow us to die, but he will then take us to be with himself, which is actually better. Either way, as believers in Jesus Christ, we are assured that everything will be fine. And so we are empowered by these gospel assurances and these gospel realities to be courageous in any situation. You know, we have no real reason not to be, actually. We are of good courage because we are fully assured by the promises of God. Look at the two alternatives that are before us, middle of verse 6. We know that while we are at home in the body, we are away from the Lord. We know that, verse 7, because we walk by faith, not by sight. We are aware of these gospel realities as we live our lives, as we go about our daily business. We are mindful of the promises of God. We walk forward in this life not on the basis of the things that we see with our eyes, but on the basis of the things that we know in our hearts, know to be true by faith. You know, it's like the pilot flying through thick cloud cover. You can imagine the scene if you've been on a plane looking out the windows on a very cloudy day. You know, sometimes there's literally zero visibility from the cockpit. The pilot can see absolutely nothing. And at that point, the pilot is not flying by sight. The pilot at that point is relying upon instrumentation that acts as the pilot's eyes. Well, you and I, we do not have radar and other technology to guide us through this life. No, we have a different source of information, and actually one that is much more accurate and much more reliable and much more powerful. We have the gift of faith that is shaped and empowered by the Word of God. As Christians, we walk according to information that is given to us by God in His Word and is accessed by faith. And knowing what we know, through the gospel and from the Word of God, we know that to be absent from this body is to be present with the Lord. In fact, given the information that we have by faith, given the assurances that we have from the Word of God, our true preference actually would be, on balance, to depart this life. Verse 8. Yes, we are of good courage, and we would rather be away from the body and at home with the Lord. That is the believer's preference. We know that there's something better awaiting us in the presence of God and in the resurrection of the body. We know that this life will one day end and that our bodies will cease to function, but we are liberated in order to be relaxed about that, and we are enabled then to focus on other things. We are liberated not to be fixated on the question of whether we stay or whether we go, but rather we focus on the task at hand. Verse 9. So whether we are at home or away, we make it our aim to please Him.
2: 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Here is Jonathan.
1: The Christian's approach to death and to dying is shaped by knowledge, by longing, by courage, and finally, it is shaped by godly fear. Verse 9 again. So whether we are at home or away, we make it our aim to please Him. For we must all appear before the judgment seat of Christ, so that each one may receive what is due for what he has done in the body, whether good or evil. Now, you will notice down in verse 11, beyond our passage today, that Paul refers back to this outlook as the fear of the Lord. That's how he speaks of this outlook. Just look ahead there then to verse 11. Therefore, knowing the fear of the Lord. The Christian's outlook on death, on dying, on the future, the Christian's outlook on these things is shaped by a sober awareness of the fact that we are accountable to the Lord for the way in which we live our lives in this body. We will stand before Him, and we will give an account for how we have served Him. Verse 10 is a highly significant verse, and one that we do not often give attention to, but that has significant implications for our understanding of the Christian life and of our accountability before the Lord. It's a very significant verse, and it has something very important to say to us, but let me begin by making it clear what it is not saying to us. Verse 10 is not here to contradict the gospel or to make the true believer doubt his or her security in salvation. This verse is not Paul backtracking on his clear teaching throughout his letters of the doctrine of justification by faith, that we are saved by trusting in the finished work of Christ, and we have nothing to fear at the judgment if we belong to Christ by faith. Paul is not teaching works righteousness here. He is not saying that we have to earn our salvation. He is not teaching that our entrance into the heavenly kingdom is contingent upon good behavior. And he is not telling us that we should fear that we will lose our salvation at the final day if our Christian service has not been satisfactory. No. Paul has not forgotten his gospel, and he is not denying his gospel. It's crystal clear, actually, from this very chapter. Just look ahead to verse 18. He's speaking of salvation. He said, all this is from God, who through Christ reconciled us to himself. God's done that. It's a work of God. And then verse 21, for our sake, he, the Father, made him, that is the Son, to be sin, who knew no sin, so that in him, in Christ, we might become the righteousness of God. God has done this. It is his work. It's not something we achieve. Salvation is all a gift from God. Jesus became sin for us at the cross, gave to us his perfect record of righteousness, and died in our place. This is the same Paul who wrote in Galatians chapter 2 and verse 16 that we know that a person is not justified by works of the law, but through faith in Jesus Christ. Because by works of the law, no one will be justified. Okay, we aren't saved or lost because of works. It's all of Christ, his work on the cross. And we take hold of his salvation by faith. We are justified, which means we are declared not guilty in the courtroom of God. We are justified by faith in Jesus. That's the essence of the gospel. That is the foundation of our salvation. And it is not in doubt. It is not in question here. So here in 2 Corinthians chapter 5, when Paul speaks of a believer standing before the judgment seat of Christ, he speaks of an experience that is vastly different than the experience of an unbeliever facing the judgment day. Anyone who has not turned to Christ for salvation has great cause to fear the day when they will meet the Lord. The judgment for them will lead to eternal loss. And if you don't know the Lord Jesus Christ by faith today, you need to know him. You need to know him. And you need to prepare for that coming day by turning to Christ and receiving his gift of salvation by faith. You have no other hope. But for you and for me, if we know the Lord, to stand before the judgment seat of Christ is to meet our Savior and our Lord for an evaluation of our Christian life and service. There is no terror for us in that. Our salvation is secure. The verdict on the matter of our salvation was already pronounced 2,000 years ago when Jesus died and rose again, and his sacrifice on your behalf and my behalf was accepted by the Father in anticipation of the final judgment. We know the outcome of judgment from the cross of Calvary. But at the judgment seat of Christ,

0: service here below. I say that it's proportionate to our faithfulness, not on the basis of our faithfulness, because any reward that there may be is still a gift of grace from God. We can't say that we deserve it. We don't deserve anything from him. We come to him as guilty people with empty hands. But here again is a window into the heart of generosity of the Father, that he might reward a sinful people he has saved by grace and then whom he has empowered for service by his Spirit. Now, the New Testament does not elaborate greatly on this, and there are certainly some differences of opinion among Christians about it, but I want us to take it to heart, and I want to encourage us to think carefully about it. We encountered this doctrine actually in our study of 1 Corinthians. In chapter 3 of that letter, Paul says this of Christian ministry and Christian service. 1 Corinthians 3 and verse 13, he says, "Each one's work will become manifest, or the day will disclose it, because it will be revealed by fire, and the fire will test what sort of work each one has done. If the work that anyone has built on the foundation survives, he will receive a reward. If anyone's work is burned up, he will suffer loss, though he himself will be saved, but only as through fire." That's Paul saying. He's saying that some will enter heaven, some saved people will enter heaven, as it were, through fire. Their service will be shown to be faulty, but they're still saved. But the kingdom work of others will be shown to be good and faithful, and for them there is reward. We're saved by grace through faith. There's nothing we can do to earn that or to diminish that. It's a gift. But the Lord in his wisdom and in his generosity evaluates our service as a saved people and our experience of bliss in eternity, our role in the kingdom, seems in some way to follow a determination that the Lord makes at his judgment seat about the nature of our service here below. Now, if that's true, friends, it's a reminder for us to live in the fear of the Lord. Isn't it a reminder of that? Not in terror of the Lord, not in anxiety that we might lose our salvation, but in reverence for him and in a deep commitment to serve him well. Now, we all fail in that. And immediately as we discuss these things, I think we can all think of our failures, can't we? Our service and our faithfulness are never what they might be, never what they ought to be. And we need daily, don't we, to ask for his forgiveness, to seek the help of the Holy Spirit. But we ought to walk reverently. We ought to walk with a deep desire to serve faithfully and well, a deep desire to be growing daily in faithfulness and in fruitfulness. I remember some time ago sitting at the bedside of a brother actually from our church who was dying, one who had lived a long Christian life and who had served well, and he was reflecting with me on his final chapter, his final days, and he said to me, I think meaning that he wanted to finish well and not lose any momentum in walking with the Lord, he said, and this really struck me, he said, "I don't want to lose my reward." Now, he wasn't saying that in anxiety, which would have concerned me. That wasn't it. No, he was saying it with godly determination as he saw that the finish line was very close. He was saying, "I want to finish well. I want to serve faithfully right to the very end." That struck me. Friend, does the prospect of standing before your Savior at his judgment seat, does it motivate your service of him? And does it motivate mine? Service in secret, service behind the scenes, service when it hurts and service when it costs, does it motivate you to faithfulness? Does it drive you to your knees in repentance? Does it increase your zeal for the work of the gospel? Does it press you to rely afresh upon the help of the Holy Spirit? I hope it does. A Christian's approach to death and to dying, it's marked by knowledge of the resurrection. It's marked by a longing to be home with the Lord. It's marked by courage, and it's marked by godly fear.
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1: 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And as you give a gift of any amount this month, we want to send you a book that Jonathan has picked out. It's called Weakness is the Way, written by J.I. Packer. And Jonathan, why did you pick out this

0: Well, Steve, I picked this book out because I love the subject and I love the author. J.I. Packer, I think, is one of the most capable and faithful theologians of the last century of the Christian church. And I so appreciate all his writings. And I particularly appreciate this book because he's touching on the theme of weakness in the Christian life, which, of course, is really central to our teaching this series this month from 2 Corinthians. And I think it's such an important topic for us to think about as believers, because we often despise weakness. We try and avoid weakness. We try and overcome weakness. But what we discover in the scriptures is that the Lord loves to use our weaknesses to display his strength. And I think we'll have a lot of listeners, and you're following the program, and you are in a season of weakness for all kinds of different reasons. But you know that this is a time of weakness. You're walking through it, and you're wanting to know how to live faithfully through it. And this book is for you, because within this book, J.I. Packer shares something of his own story, and he shares truth from the Word of God, and he teaches us in all kinds of different ways that the Lord works through our weaknesses to show his strength and to use us for his glory. And I think this is going to be a real encouragement for you. I'm eager to get this book into your hands.
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2: While Jesus was teaching in the synagogue, he noticed a woman who had been disabled for 18 years. She was bent over and unable to straighten her back. When Jesus saw her, he called her over to him and said to her, "Woman, you're freed from your disability." He laid hands on her, and immediately she was healed and able to stand up straight. The first thing she did was to glorify God. It's a short and simple story with a happy ending. Only it didn't end with her healing. The ruler of the synagogue got upset because Jesus healed on the Sabbath. According to him, Jesus healing the woman counted as work, and work was forbidden on the Sabbath. Jesus called out the religious leaders, calling them hypocrites. He pointed out that they untied their oxen or donkeys and led them to water, even on the Sabbath. If the donkeys and oxen could be loosed from their bonds on the Sabbath, why couldn't this woman be loosed from the disability that was binding her? How often do we see the religious leaders caught up in the minutiae of their man-made rules and missing the big picture of God's plan? Are we ever guilty of doing the same? Do we focus on temporal things that don't matter in the big scheme? Or do we focus on things with eternal value? Let us be like the woman in the story. Though she had been disabled for 18 years, she didn't let it keep her from attending services. And when she was healed, she worshiped and praised. I'm Sharon Wilharm, host of All God's Women and author of The Amazing Crab Alley Revival, a Southern historical story about Victorian church ladies. Learn more at allgodswomen.com.
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4: God opposes or is against or is repelled by the proud. 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God is trying to give it to you, but you're not in a place where you can receive it. Why? Because you're repelling it by something in your life, and the Bible says that something is called pride.
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10: Do you look forward to the weekend when you can hit that snooze button and catch an extra hour of sleep? Well, a recent study revealed that getting an hour or two of extra sleep might protect you from high blood pressure.

0: Statistics say 1.3 billion people have hypertension. Staying active and eating healthy will have some impact, of course, but a new study suggests extra sleep on the weekend can make a difference. From Korea University, Dr. Lahan Lee says, quote, "Not getting enough sleep puts extra stress on the body. Getting some extra sleep on the weekend may give the body a chance to recover and reduce some of that stress." Seems like common sense, but sometimes hearing it from a doctor helps people to believe it's true. How much more so than if it's coming from God's word? Psalm 62:1, "Truly my soul finds rest in God. My salvation comes from him." Welcome to Haven today. I'm David Wolin, sharing the great story that's all about Jesus. Today, we're wrapping up a series called God's Gift of Sleep. And what I love about this topic is that it's at the center of the bullseye of a modern conversation that's captured the interest of our entire culture. There is a reason that there's so much wearable tech out there trying to help people sleep better. There's something about this modern world and the way we are living in it that robs us of rest. We're feeling it deeply. And in a very practical way, Brett McCracken's book, The Wisdom of Sleep, speaks into this and points us not to self-help, but to something much deeper about ourselves, about our Creator, and what his good gift of sleep is pointing us toward.
1: It's a miracle the way that kind of the death of sleep gives us new life. And I think that right there is such a beautiful picture of what we get from Christ's death, right? Out of the death of Christ, we receive the benefits of life. And I think that that's a beautiful way that kind of atonement is kind of built into the fabric of creation in a way. Life from death.
0: From my interview earlier in the series with Brett McCracken, and there he's pointing us to how rest is powerfully connected with the promises of the gospel itself. And today, we'll be exploring that theme more fully across the entire canon of Scripture. But first, I do want to give you one last opportunity to get this fantastic book into your hands. The Wisdom of Sleep is the kind of book that you share and find yourself talking about wherever you go. And at Haven, this is our way of saying thank you for standing with us, helping proclaim our hope in Christ when you are supporting Haven today. 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And now we'll get started with one of the many promises in Scripture about rest. Here's "He will keep you from sovereign grace."

This is Haven Today. I'm David Wolin. You know, there's no joy quite like the joy of the holiday season. Every year, a similar experience repeats. We have a joy then that I'd describe as three-dimensional. And here's what I mean. Isn't much of the joy you feel around the holidays, especially as you get older, isn't it connected often to the memory of years gone by? That's one dimension in the past. And there's also a joy of the present as we enjoy a current year's celebration. That's another dimension. And then, as the next year wears on, summer turns to fall, and we start to anticipate the season yet to come. And so there are three dimensions of that joy, past, present, and future. Well, today we're going to pick back up the biblical theme of rest, and we'll consider it in the same threefold light. We'll look back in Scripture at what God has done in history, in the Old Testament. It provides for us something like a pencil sketch of what will eventually become a full-color painting. That's when we get to the new, which is also our present experience. The present experience of God's people, which began with the resurrection of Jesus Christ and the coming of the Spirit at Pentecost. Today, God's people experience a taste of the promised rest of God in a way that Old Testament saints did not. And then we will finally close briefly by looking to the future, to the consummation of all history, when together as one people, the saints of every age, together we will enter into the rest for which God created humanity as we glorify God and enjoy Him forever, resting from all our labors just like our Creator. In the previous episode, we touched on the 7 days of creation, culminating in God resting on the seventh day. This established a pattern that was right there at creation, but it's not until we get to the book of Exodus that the Sabbath is formalized by God for His people. And in fact, Sabbath is one of the 10 commandments in Exodus chapter 20. And so we'll start there in verse 8. It says, "Remember the Sabbath day to keep it holy. 6 days you shall labor and do all your work, but the seventh day is a Sabbath to the Lord your God. On it you shall not do any work, you or your son or your daughter or your male servant or your female servant or your livestock or the sojourner who is within your gates." So from the get-go, Sabbath is a blessing and a gift. But we should not overlook the fact that it's also a commandment and a very important one. Breaking the Sabbath is, early in the history of Israel, not a misdemeanor. In fact, in the book of Numbers, it's a capital crime in the sight of God. And to the modern mind, this is kind of hard to understand. We might think, why would breaking the Sabbath be such a big deal? Why wouldn't the Sabbath be more of a suggestion? Like, hey, it's good to get 8 hours of solid sleep. You'll function better if you do. And also, eat healthy and exercise. You'll be glad you did that as well. Oh, and one more thing, take a day off every week. You'll be refreshed if you do that. Well, those things are not untrue. There are real, tangible, pragmatic benefits to be gained by taking a day of rest, but that's not why God made this a commandment. And I'll repeat that point. It is not because it's healthy for us that God made Sabbath a commandment. No, it is bigger than that. Let's flip over to Exodus 31. There the Lord says to Moses and the people, "Above all, you shall keep my Sabbaths, for this is a sign between me and you throughout your generations, that you may know that I, the Lord, sanctify you." And those who did not keep it, the Lord says a few verses later, they would be cut off from God's people permanently. And why is that? Is God like a parent who, when questioned, says, "Because I told you so, and don't ask me again"? Now, that would be sufficient coming from God, but He actually does give the reason. It's because Sabbath is a sign of the covenant between God and His people. So let's consider it like this. Think about the covenant of marriage between a husband and a wife. The sign of that covenant is the wedding band, one worn by each of the spouses. Now,
What would be the implication if, let's say, the husband, whenever he goes on a business trip, he always removes his wedding band as soon as he leaves the house? Or let's say during a heated argument, the wife were to angrily remove her wedding band and throw it across the room. In both cases, the meaning of that goes far beyond simply removing a piece of jewelry. Well, how much more so then when it comes to the sign of the covenant between Almighty God and His people? And at this point in the desert, God's people can actually visually see the miraculous presence of God in the pillar of cloud and fire. You'd think the fear of God would be so powerful and strong that no one would dare to break this commandment and would never even think to do so. And would this have seemed burdensome to them? Not long ago, they'd been slaves in Egypt, working every day without stopping. You'd think the commandment here not to do any work every seventh day would be seen for the incredible gift that it is. But there's something in us, isn't there? As soon as something becomes a law, suddenly we sense our loss of autonomy and independence, and we stop seeing it as a gift and regard it instead as a burden. We are no different in this way than our first parents in the garden. But when it comes to Sabbath, it doesn't stop here with one day in seven. God makes this principle much bigger than the weekly rhythm of rest. Now, Exodus 23, verse 10, God says, "For 6 years you shall sow your land and gather in its yield, but the seventh year you shall let it rest and lie fallow, that the poor of your people may eat." And so, God says, the land gets a Sabbath too. With just a day a week, there is a sense in which a deeper dependency and trust upon God is grown in His people. But when it comes to the land and not sowing or harvesting for a whole year, that's a much bigger level of dependency, isn't it? This is not sustainable farming. This is about trusting the Lord. It's about God's sanctifying work, transforming unbelief into belief in His people as they learn that their God keeps His word, He is their provider, and He proves trustworthy every time. And so it has gotten bigger, but it doesn't stop there. It still gets bigger yet. Now, Leviticus chapter 25. "You shall count 7 weeks of years, 7 times 7 years, so that the time of the 7 weeks of years shall give you 49 years. Then you shall sound the loud trumpet on the 10th day of the 7th month. On the Day of Atonement, you shall sound the trumpet throughout all your land, and you shall consecrate the 50th year and proclaim liberty throughout the land to all its inhabitants." At this time, God says, debts will be canceled. Land that was sold will be returned to the tribe and clan to whom it was originally given by God. But, and we'll just tuck this away for the moment, as far as the biblical witness reveals, and every other known historical reference, this year of Jubilee was never actually observed. At least not in the literal prescriptive sense in which it was given in Leviticus 25. Now, hopefully, at this point, this developing theme in Scripture is beginning to feel bigger and bigger and bigger as we go. In all of these Sabbath rhythms, God is teaching His people to depend on Him and to respond to His promises with faith, with belief. And every time Sabbath is observed in any form, God's people are rehearsing and professing their belief that God will keep His promises. And all of this rolls up into the big promise of rest for which we are still waiting and anticipating today. That there is a promised eternal rest in the presence of God for eternity when sin and strife are no more, anxious toil and worry gone. No more hunger, no more death, no more of the million and one ways we are robbed of rest constantly in this fallen world. Sabbath was an invitation from God for His people to experience a taste of that promised rest throughout their lives, all the while proclaiming the sign of the covenant. So far,
So good. The theme of rest has now taken shape, but there is more to come for Israel. Now they arrive at the edge of the promised land. 12 spies go in, and upon their return, 10 are faithless. It's impossible, they say. There are giants in the land, and before them, we're like grasshoppers. And only 2 of those 12 spies, Joshua and Caleb, respond with faith, and of their entire generation, by God's decree, it would only be the 2 of them who would enter the land. Of this rest, the Lord says in Psalm 95, "For 40 years I loathed that generation and said, they are a people who go astray in their heart, and they have not known my ways. Therefore I swore in my wrath, they shall not enter my rest." Did you catch that? This is a pivotal interpretive chapter of Scripture. It's interpreting those events back then and gives us 2 key points. First, God's promised rest for his people is actually far bigger than the literal observances, far bigger, but certainly not less. God's rest is bigger than ceasing to work every 7th day. Second point, what keeps God's people from enjoying the rest of God? It's unbelief. I'll say it again. What keeps people from enjoying the rest of God is unbelief. That was true then, and it's still true today. What keeps people from entering God's rest is unbelief. And you don't have to take my word for that. This is how God's word interprets itself. And Hebrews chapters 3 and 4 pick this up. This is a time of great crisis for the early church, and specifically for the recipients of this letter. For them, persecution had already come, the threat of severe persecution closing in, and escape from this danger for them could be found simply by walking away from faith in Christ. And that was the real danger facing them. And so the writer of Hebrews stresses this in chapter 3, verse 12, saying, "Take care, brothers, lest there be in any of you an evil, unbelieving heart leading you to fall away from the living God." In verse 17, he recalls the moment of history when God's unbelieving people were condemned to die in the wilderness. "With whom was he provoked for 40 years? Was it not with those who sinned, whose bodies fell in the wilderness? And to whom did he swear that they would not enter his rest, but to those who were disobedient?" So we see that they were unable to enter because of unbelief. Therefore, he says, now it's chapter 4, verse 1, "Therefore, while the promise of entering his rest still stands, let us fear lest any of you should seem to have failed to reach it. For good news came to us, just as to them. But the message they heard did not benefit them, because they were not united by faith with those who listened. For we who have believed enter that rest." Entering God's rest is more than ceasing to work every 7th day. Entering God's rest is bigger than Israel entering the promised land. Verse 8 of Hebrews 4, "For if Joshua had given them rest, God would not have spoken of another day later on. So then there remains a Sabbath rest for the people of God. For whoever has entered God's rest has also rested from his works as God did from his." Just let those words ring in your ears and heart. There remains a Sabbath rest for the people of God. What's all of this pointing to? I love how Paul puts this in Colossians. "Let no one pass judgment on you in questions of food and drink, or with regard to a festival or a new moon or a Sabbath. These things are a shadow of the things to come, but the substance belongs to Christ." The Sabbath is a shadow of things to come. The substance belongs to Christ. Therefore, the substance of the Sabbath is Christ. And a Christian is in Christ, which is why when a Christian dies of that one, it is rightly said they now rest in peace. Christ is our promised rest, and we will enter into an eternity of rest because we are in him. And so of that future day, we hear this in the book of Revelation chapter 14. "I heard a voice from heaven saying, write this, blessed are the dead who die in the Lord from now on. Blessed indeed, says the Spirit,
that they may rest from their labors, for their deeds follow them. This is the future for every Christian believer. But what of those who respond with unbelief? Well, Revelation 14 has sobering words to say of those who are not in Christ. Verse 11, the smoke of their torment goes up forever and ever, and they have no rest, day or night. These worshipers of the beast and its image and whoever receives the mark of its name. And so today, the most urgent question for every living soul is, will you enter into the rest of God? Every human heart longs for this rest, but that autonomous bent in our hearts that says, no, I want to fulfill those longings with whatever appeals to me, prevails unless God's word is responded to with faith. Because through the cross of Christ, atonement has been made. Forgiveness and life is God's gift, and we receive it by his grace, by faith. And so now, hear these words of comfort for the believer, but of an open invitation for those who have yet to believe. The one who is our rest says, come to me, all who labor and who are heavy laden, and I will give you rest. Take my yoke upon you and learn from me, for I am gentle and lowly in heart, and you will find rest for your souls.

0: Love that. King Who Never Sleeps from Christy Knuckles. This is Haven Today. I'm David Wolin. And now before we go, this is your moment. And it's the last one at the close of this series on Haven Today. This is your last moment to make a gift of support and receive as our thank you for your gift this very important book we've been talking about all week, The Wisdom of Sleep, How Rest Reveals God's Truth and Revives Weary Souls, written by my guest, Brett McCracken. 865-HAVEN is the number to call to make your one-time or monthly gift. 865-HAVEN, or you can go online to haventoday.org. Again, haventoday.org. I'm David Wolin. Won't you come back again next time? We'll be keeping it all about Jesus. It's The Great Story here on Haven Today.
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1: The CBC published an article this week with the reassuring headline, Why the Canada Pension Plan Will Still Be Solvent and Then Some When You Retire. But we can all have these niggling doubts about our security for the future in financial terms, can't we? Plenty of company pension pots have been raided. Plenty of retirement plans have run out of money before now. And the truth is, as we all know, anything can happen. But when we entrust ourselves to the eternal God who does not change, who is the same God who holds the end of time in his hand, well, we know that the future is secure. We know that we can stake everything on his promises. One of the great bridges spanning the Ottawa River is the Chaudière Bridge. Supported by great masonry arches, the current bridge and its predecessors have been safely carrying traffic over the Ottawa River for the best part of two centuries. But the recent flooding has compromised the masonry, and the bridge has been closed until further notice. And of course, as you look at the raging waters of the river below, the thought of a collapse is too terrible to contemplate. Much better to close it. Deuteronomy 33:27 proclaims to the people of God the supremely comforting truth that the eternal God is your refuge, and underneath are the everlasting arms. Here is our refuge in the storms of life. Here is our sure and our steadfast hope. We know the one who is eternal, whose arms beneath us are everlasting.
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3: Moody Radio weather from Premium Motors in Villa Park, serving Chicagoland for more than 20 years. Generally cloudy out there tonight, our low settling to about 65 degrees. We're going to keep it dry but overcast on Friday, the high 70. It's another ramping up of showers and thunderstorms rolling our way Friday night and into our weekend. I'm staff meteorologist Jennifer Naramore for 90.1 FM, Moody Radio.
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12: Lord, we thank you that you are so much greater, that there's no force, no person, no power that can stand against you, our great God.
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12: I came born with revenge, but then I came born again, and I want people to know God's love.
7: I want you to get a vision for what it is to be a disciple of Christ, making your life not a cul-de-sac, but a conduit of truth and hope and love.
4: Now from the Call of Hope Studios, this is Curl and Crew.
7: Well, here we are, and I'm going to do something that we haven't done in a long while. And I heard these guys on ESPN doing this, and I thought, man, we got to do that. Hi, I'm Carl Clausen, and we've got Ali Domersong right here with us. And we've got Super Di, or Diana Berryman.
14: Hello.
7: Hello.
14: Good morning.
7: She always does that.
14: Hello.
7: She does.
14: Hello.
12: You know, the funny thing is, have you ever been friendly with someone and you've known them for a while and you see them a lot and you're past the point where you don't know their name and you feel like the too much time has passed to ask? This happens to me all the time.
7: What in the world? Did you forget my last name?
12: No, but I'm saying, you know, just in life, like this happens a lot with like people who I know because I know my kids are friends with their kids. And so I talk to them all the time. I see them at school pickup, at sporting events. And it's like, hey, Dan's dad. Hey, Lucy's mom. Like, but I can't. It's way
7: that
12: too.
7: Has happened
12: we're way
7: to me.
12: Too far in for me to be like, so my name's Allie. And what's your name again?
7: We're
12: because
7: too
12: it's
7: far
12: like
7: in.
12: 6 months. We've been a whole basketball season and I have no idea what your name is.
7: So if you're listening right now, Lucy or Dan.
12: Just like, hey, girl, what's up?
7: Hey, girl.
12: That always works.
7: Isn't that funny? I go with the brother thing.
12: Bro.
7: Sister.
14: Hey, hot dog, how's it going?
7: Oh, I do hot dog,
12: that's
7: too.
12: That's why Carl uses nicknames. Sure. Because then you don't actually have to know real names.
7: Yeah, I'm giving nicknames to people all the time.
12: Yeah. You don't have to know real names.
7: Oh, my goodness. You're right about that one. That's wild. Anyway, wanted to introduce the team. That's Super Di, Diana Berryman.
14: Present.
7: And that's Ali Meister or Ali Domersong. Okay, let's pronounce your last name rightly.
12: Yeah.
7: Let's get this right. If you were actually in France, how would you pronounce it?
12: It's Domersong.
7: Domersong.
12: So I tell people like croissant, but without the T.
7: Croissant. Henri Domersong.
12: Domersong. So the
7: so you can't say the T.
12: The C technically has this little. It looks like a little cattail. It's like a. I'm not going to say it right. A sedilia or sedilia.
7: Yeah, sedilia.
12: That's underneath. It makes it a soft C and not a hard C. But that gets removed because that doesn't. I'd have to do a special character to get that to show up.
7: Why don't the French pronounce their T's? They don't much, do they?
12: I don't know. I mean, I took 4 years of high school French, and I couldn't tell you my name, and that's about it.
7: Like, parlez-vous français?
12: Je m'appelle.
14: Oh, my.
12: So I didn't pick up much French,
7: boy.
12: But I do have a French last name.
7: Is French hard?
12: It is a challenging language. It's probably not the most challenging.
7: It's not like Farsi or Mandarin.
12: No, I mean, at least it has mostly the same alphabet.
7: It does? See, I didn't know that.
12: Well, I mean, the same letters. It's not like you're looking at
14: too funny.
12: Characters, like if you're learning Mandarin or something.
7: I guess there aren't more than one alphabet, right? There's one alphabet in the world, right?
12: No. There's a Cyrillic. Now I'm going to start exposing my pieces of knowledge from my travels abroad. There's more than one alphabet. I just would have to look up
7: I mean,
12: find
7: as far
12: out.
7: As the alphabet as we know it, I know there's characters for Mandarin. I get that. But I'm just curious. Is there more than one alphabet? I should know this. I've been all over the world.
14: I think there's versions of the basic,
7: versions,
14: right?
7: Versions.
14: Like Alpha, Beta, Gamma, Delta, Sarge, well, Greek alphabet.
7: Well, that's the Greek alphabet.
14: That's what they said.
7: Yeah. Crazy Greeks, I'll tell you. She's got her Windex bottle, too. She can pull it out.
14: Poof. Always, yes.
7: What do you got, Allie?
12: Okay, so there are no total number of letters for all languages combined because writing systems differ completely across more than 7,000 spoken languages.
7: Well, we knew that, but is there anything...
15: That was rude of me to say.
12: Well, no, I mean, because so examples of letter and character count. So Italian, there are 21 letters. English, 26. Spanish, 27. Russian, 33 letters. Tamil.
15: Oh, okay.
12: Tamil, 247 characters.
15: Oh,
12: Chinese, tens of thousands of word-based characters with no standard letters.
15: Okay, well, that's why it gets so hard. In so Tamil?
12: Even the word alphabet is probably not the best way of describing how different languages.
15: Can I tell you something? What? That's so Western to say.
12: Yeah, we're really showing our Western mindset here.
15: Yeah, we are.
12: So help us out and give us some grace if you're listening and rolling your eyes right now. Sorry, it's early.
15: I will say, man, I'm so glad I learned a little Zulu and I'm still pumped, man. I made a girl's day. She was up in the call center for Share. This was 2 years ago. And I'd heard that she was from South Africa. So I walk up behind her and she's sitting in a cube. And I say, Gifusa kofunda es Zulu iloko kopel ingengagusha. And by the time I'm halfway through that, she almost pulled a muscle flipping around.
16: Well, you hear your love language.
15: She could not believe it.
16: Yeah.
15: And it was so cool. So that's a little Zulu for you there. Ah, languages are fun. But the language of love on Freedom Friday is the language of Jesus came to die for your sins, man. Behold, the Lamb of God who takes away the sins of the world. We were touching on that just briefly yesterday, but what a declaration. Behold, John the Baptist said, which, by the way, in the original language means not only look, but look. Behold, get a hold of this. And it's been so dumbed down. When you hear the word behold, what do you think of? I think of a three-ring circus. Behold!
12: Yeah, it seems like a theater kind of term.
15: Yeah, yeah. But boy, John the Baptist nailed it. Okay, such good stuff here, guys. Enjoy this Freedom Friday.

0: Okay, really great news. Anthropic mucky mucks say the whole world's coming to an end here by the end of this decade.
1: Okay, that's...
0: Well, 10% chance.
1: Okay, so the AI exec said that he believes that there is a 10% chance that AI could kill off all humans in 10 years.
0: Well, that's a pretty big statement.
1: A wild statement. And you hear something like that. We reported that in our newscast in the last week or two. And you hear updates like that and you could roll your eyes and kind of scoff and go, that's absolutely ridiculous.
0: Or you get overly wigged out.
1: Or you could cower in fear going, how in the world? We're not safe. What do we do?
0: Yeah, for sure. So listen, Drew Dickens, and by the way, you have got to listen to this because he's got a little goodie at the end of our time together that we're going to give you that's going to be amazing. Drew Dickens, straight ahead.
2: I'm Steve O'Dell with Mission Network News. Tensions over fuel prices in Syria this week come on the heels of President Ahmad al-Shara declaring the country to be on a new trajectory, one that prizes democracy and will unite military groups into one Syrian army. As the Kurdish-led group SDF disbands, President al-Shara has promised constitutional protections for Kurds.
3: So this integration is going to occur. But as to whether the cultural and linguistics and political rights of the Kurds in the northeast will still be cared for and guaranteed, we're not really sure.
2: How new governance will affect believers in Syria is another unknown.
3: The prayer is that they would still be able to meet together, they'd still be able to worship, they would still be able to marry, and baptize, and that God would protect that religious freedom that they currently have.
2: Find more prayer points in our full report online. And World Missionary Press is sending 750,000 diary date books to prisons across the U.S. These books contain daily Bible verses and note-taking spaces. This year, WMP will also be sending Spanish copies. Helen Williams with WMP says,
4: they are extremely well received. We get wonderful feedback from prisoners. It just gives them something to start their day. It gives them something to think about during the day. Gives them a place to write.
2: Having these books can also be a stepping stone to joining a Bible study. Please pray that the scripture would speak to the hearts of those who receive the date books and that the Holy Spirit would be with the prison chaplains as they minister to people through Bible studies. Learn the full story at missionnews.org. 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I'm Steve O'Dell.
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7: In Matthew 7:8, Jesus said, everyone who asks receives. Hi, I'm Rob West of Faith and Finance Live, inviting you to pray with me for our approaching fall share event. Heavenly Father, you know our needs. As we gather for share, we pray that you would touch many hearts and meet our needs. Thanks for your faithful provision in the past. In Jesus' name, amen. Thank you for praying and keep praying for share.
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0: And there's no denying it. AI is powerhouse. You using it a lot, Allie?
1: I do. I mean, I use ChatGPT as my preferred, I guess, platform.
0: It's your go-to.
1: Yeah, and kind of for organizing ideas, kind of planning.
0: It's amazing.
1: I try to avoid using it for creative tasks, I will say that.
0: Yeah. I was in John 1 early this morning looking at what is the original Greek word for John the Baptist saying, behold, the Son of God. It's fascinating stuff. I mean, in an instant, it pulls it up quicker than any original language study. But it's got some power. Drew Dickens with us right now. Drew, Anthropic, or not Anthropic as a whole. Who were those guys that predicted the end of times as we know it, my man?
8: It's been a wild couple of weeks,
0: oh,
8: man.
0: It has.
8: So for those of us that have like a home security system, here's what happened is You know, when you install the system, you immediately want to go around and open the windows and wave your arms around to make sure the security system is working. Well, that's what happened at the end of July. OpenAI, ChatGPT, they installed a security system and they wanted to see if it was working. And so they told OpenAI, they told ChatGPT to go and break into our house, but they put it in what's called a sandbox. They said, you can only stay within these little guardrails and don't go outside of that. Well, ChatGPT basically said, look, if you want me to act like a thief, I'm going to be a thief. And so it immediately broke out of the guardrails when kind of no one was watching and started wandering its way through a company called Hugging Face, which is a funny name, but it's a storehouse that companies will use to store data. Okay.
0: Okay.
8: And so it broke out of the storehouse and started winding its way through that. Later in August, Anthropic, Claude, they discovered that their version of their language model was doing the same thing. And so they both kind of confessed that, yeah, on its own, broke out and said, if you want us to act this way, this is the way we're going to act. Follow those rules. And it broke all the rules. The leaders of all these language models started coming forward and saying, okay, guys, it's time to tap the brakes. They wrote an article called Pacing the Frontier. 1,500 AI engineers from these two companies signed the letter saying, we need to slow this down. It's getting too smart, too fast, too quick. And then last week, end of last week, about a week ago, Jacob Cogson is the one, he's an engineer with Anthropic. He's the one that came out and said, 10% chance that within the end of the decade, that it's going to kill us all. And that's, of course, what got everybody
0: headline,
8: all cranked up. Yeah, that's the headline then.
1: Dr. Drew Dickens with us this morning, visionary leader, AI expert. He has become a real go-to for our show as we try to keep you updated as much as we can with what's going on with AI. So for a lot of people, you hear something like that and it sounds absolutely insane. It sounds like something out of one of those really terrible movies. A prediction like that, what's a Christ follower to do with that kind of information?
8: These kind of reports are starting to just come out every couple of weeks. A lot of people think that it's just

0: Lord your God. So we need to go no further than that. And also just be discerning. You mentioned being in the Word this morning. I was navigating through Hebrews chapter 4 and chapter 5. You know, talk about being discerning, trained by the constant practice of distinguishing good from evil. So I think just resting in the Word, this is not the first time. We've got a 2,000-year-old book that teaches us how to navigate fear. And so I think that's where we are right now, is just take a breath and learn how to just discern the spirits in these kind of press releases.
1: So fear not, I get that. But I go to Matthew 24 and I just flipped open to it here. And we see that a lot of false Christs are going to come, right? And all that's going to be coming near the end. But you see in Matthew 24, you see a prediction of chaos. And my concern isn't that AI, and I'm really not concerned. I trust the sovereignty and providence of God, and those things are powerful. Amen. But I think we need to be alert. We need to be watchful as Christ followers. We don't want to stick our head in the sand. And it strikes me, Drew, that it's important for us to understand that we may, in fact, see not AI embedded, you know, robots that are going to go kill us. But I am thinking about rogue nations. I mean, think about this one, Ali. You got China. You got all these adversarial nations. What's keeping them from tapping into AI to take out our electrical grid? I mean, I'm not trying to scare anyone. I'm just being practical here.
0: It's been fascinating that over the last week, the people that have come out on the side of slowing this down have been the larger language models. The people that have come out and said no, Mark Zuckerberg with Meta, with Facebook, he said no. China, big surprise, has said no, we shouldn't slow down. President Trump has said no, we shouldn't slow down. And so this has become, you know, he said, she said, both sides of the aisle. Washington has not been able to come to some conclusions on this. There's some bad players in this that would benefit from us slowing down while the rest of the world continues to advance in the field of AI, China specifically.
1: Yeah, that's the weird thing, isn't it, Ali? I mean, come on, these nefarious players are like, yeah, you guys slow down. But they aren't going to slow down.
2: Very true. Drew, the thing that many people listening will wonder is, okay, are there things that I can do to protect my family, to protect my information? I mean, you don't want to start speculating on all of the ways that it could be used in destructive, that AI could be destructive. But what can the average person listening do to take some reasonable safeguards?
0: We really don't think about this much anymore, do we? We try to be careful about, you know, where we put our credit cards. We try to be careful about, you know, the information that we type into websites when we go on. We're thinking, I think, less and less and less about that, but we need to be thinking about it more and more and more. Is who's asking for this information? What's their privacy policy? We need to, again, slow down and think about those things. Who's asking and why, and where is it being stored? All that information is readily available when we go on these sites. We need to slow down and think about those things more now than ever. We need to be having, one of the things I'm advocating really strongly right now is for churches and families to have an AI policy. You know, we need to agree as a family, here's what we will and won't use AI for. We need to start having these conversations. We really do.
1: Okay, so let's go to the cups half full side of this thing here. You have created some tools here that have been blowing our minds. I mean, talk about links flying out the door. I don't know what the last count was on that spiritual gifts assessment that you designed that is so beautiful. I have 50,000 people beyond. I mean, it's been hit heavy. Mm-hmm. So you've done something really cool. Why don't you explain to the Boom Crew what you've been up to the last week and a half, 2 weeks?
0: Glory to God for you. Your team really prompted me to do this, is to create a simple little AI tool for spiritual gifts and how it got started and different things that we've been doing. And I thought, what a fun use of AI for me to use the power of that to create a simple little spiritual tool that people can use to advance their walk with the Lord. And so on my podcast this morning, I put a link to that. It's called Simple Faith Tools. And y'all were really the inspiration through the Spirit for that idea. But every week or so, I'm going to publish another tool. This morning, I put one.

0: and on there called End of Day. And it's a time to help kind of guide you through the end of your day and through a time of prayer and reflection. So every week, I'm just going to commit to trying to launch another simple faith. They're all free, a simple faith tool to encourage you in your walk with the Lord.
1: He says it so off the cuff, but these are powerful tools.
2: Very much so. I mean, we've mentioned a couple of them. They're all on this site, Practicing Gospel Conversations, the Spiritual Gifts Assessment, and then this latest one, the End of Day Reflection. If you want this, just text the word Drew to 800-555-7898. Text Drew to 800-555-7898.
1: Yeah, and then we're going to need that end of days reflection. The end of day, and then we're going to need the end of days. And that's where you get days to predict when Jesus is actually coming back. I'm kidding.
0: Absolutely.
1: You, Drew.
0: That'll be. As soon as I said end of day, I'm thinking, oh my gosh, just think of that. That one's not going to be on there.
1: No, that won't be on there. There's no S on this feature. It's end of day. It's a journal to help you with your.
0: The end of your day.
1: Yeah. Right, and exactly. The beautiful thing with that is, I mean, what you cap your day with. I mean, have you ever noticed if you cap your day with some crazy flick that's got you disturbed, you're disturbed in the night.
2: Yeah. Crazy dreams.
1: Yeah.
2: Like, what is going on?
1: So this is going to turn this around. We are fired up to get this launched here today for you, Drew. We love you, man. You've been an unbelievable resource. And you calm hearts and you give hope. It's really cool. Allie, what's the link we've got for this?
2: Just text Drew to 800-555-7898. Text Drew to 800-555-7898. I also want to invite you to use that number. If you have a question, we won't get to it today, but we will compile the feedback that comes in from you. We'll share that with Drew. So as he's planning different tools, we can give him real-time feedback. So you can throw in a question or a suggestion. If you have one as well, 800-555-7898.
1: That's really cool. You know what? Real quick here. I mean, we get breaking news on AI every day. What is the counterintuitive approach with AI that you're holding on to? Because everything intuitively says that it's growing, it's exponential. What's the counter to all of that? What's happening here with a Christian worldview?
0: I'm out of town right now speaking at a conference on this topic. And so often people will come to me and say, you know what, I'm just not using it. I'm not on AI. I'm not going to use AI. I just made the decision never. Well, that ship has sailed. And so one of the first things I tell people is to start wading into the water, practice it, learn how to use it, learn what the tool is and isn't and shouldn't be for you. So kind of counterintuitive, instead of running away from, don't run into it, but walk into it and start understanding how it works and its limitations and what it can be used for in an affirming, redemptive way, because it is a tool that did not surprise the Holy Spirit or God.
1: Yes.
0: So start seeing what God can do with it.
1: Love it. Okay, guys, text the word Drew to 800-555-7898. Incredible platform he's building here. But you don't

0: It's not every day that we get to banner ad something that's releasing today, but we get to do it today.
1: And it is so exciting to see some of the stories from the Bible on the big screen.
0: That, and they're doing a phenomenal job. Those first generation Christian, I do that in air quote movies, they struggled. But man, in the last decade or so, things are coming round, aren't they, Allie?
1: We have a big one releasing today. The story of Daniel coming up. You're going to hear from the filmmakers.

0: Every once in a while, we have an opportunity to really tee up a treat. Boy, we got one today, Allie.
1: Yeah, it is a movie that is releasing today, Daniel and the Fiery Furnace. If ever there was a story in the Bible made for the big screen.
0: Yeah, this would be one. And I got one crazy question that I'm going to ask these guys. Ready for this? Is the fourth guy in the furnace AI, or is it some image, or is it generated somehow, or is it a dude? That's what I want to know. So we got them here right now. Matthew and Daniel Kuhman are with us. They are writer, director, brother duo. And you guys have been doing this now for a while. I just want to say thank you so much for putting the work into this great effort. We're fired up to have you guys with us today.
2: Well, thank you so much. And if there's one thing to spend your life and definitely your life sweat on, it'd be the Word of God. I mean, there's nothing more inspiring to open every day and to bring to the set of a movie. So it's been a thrill.
0: Yeah, I don't think we're giving away the punchline when we say the fourth man in the fire. I am really curious. How did you depict that? Was it a wrestling match to figure out how to do that? Tell us how that went down.
3: You know, the whole film is, and filmmaking is just a process of troubleshooting and problem solving, from screenwriting all the way to VFX and marketing the distribution of a film. So it's quite a task for depicting such a critical moment, you know, in history, which it really is. It's a moment that inspired the world, changed the world. We used a number of different techniques. We used a lot of practicals, like a lot of what we did is practical. We did a lot of compositing and VFX, and we can get into the fourth man in the fire.
0: No, you know what? I don't want to give that away. I think I'm changing my mind on that. I want to leave that. but the bottom line, guys, is you're listening to God as you're developing these things, aren't you?
3: Definitely.
2: One of the things that really shook us and why we made the Daniel movie is it's basically the outline of all of Gentile history in advance. So the story of, you know, the Bible says that salvation is first for the Jews and then for the Gentiles. And it's the story overarching of the Jews and the narrative leading to their Messiah. But when Daniel and his friends are exiled to Babylon, the entire history of the Gentiles is unfolded with the four greatest kingdoms that ever were, leading up to the one great and everlasting kingdom that Daniel prophesied of in Daniel chapter 2, which is, you know, that rock not cut out from human hands that comes and shatters all the kingdoms of this world to pieces and becomes the everlasting kingdom, which will have no end. And when we kind of began to just imagine that, and Daniel seeing who he called and he named the Son of Man, Bar Anash in Aramaic, which was this name that Jesus Christ took for himself all those years later when he said, the prophet Daniel spoke of me and I am that Son of Man. That was literally the earth shattering moment in all of human history. Daniel predicted it. He saw it in advance. He was a true prophet. And just to be able to tell that story and to say, you know what? All of this is about the Messiah.
0: Man, that is beautiful.
1: Wow. The story, of course, set in ancient Babylon, that follows Daniel, Shadrach, Meshach, and Abednego as they confront power, persecution, the cost of remaining faithful in a culture that challenges their convictions. Whenever you take a story from scripture and try to adapt it in this way, what were the challenges of doing this? You want to remain true to the word of God. You also want to make it really, really compelling to watch. What did you wrestle with most when it came to bringing this to the screen?
3: It is such a biblically epic tale that needs to be on the big screen. So one thing is you need a budget, and you need to be able to come up with the funds to pull it off, because there's hundreds of people involved in this production, right? You know, we asked God what story he wanted us to tell. We've been asking that for years. And with this film, we said, if you don't want us to make this movie, don't give us a script. In 2 weeks, we were able to get a script together. Mostly over 1 week, we worked on it, getting the first draft. And it was like, wow, God's really pumping this thing out and making it happen. But, you know, we needed an army of people funding it behind us. And so we used a crowdfunding platform actually to get it funded. That was probably our biggest challenge, was knowing we were going to be able to get to the finish line with that side of it. The creative side is fun and challenging, but God was really had his hand in it throughout the whole process. And that was a really like an amazing part of the journey, was just seeing God work through it.
0: It seems like this would be difficult because of you just take the scene of that fiery furnace and the heat that consumed those that were bystanders and those that were part of trying to put these guys to death. I don't even know how in the world you're going to do this. I can't wait to go see it. And there's a lot of people listening right now that are going, yeah, we got to see that. That's a massive undertaking, isn't it?
2: It really is. And, you know, one of the reasons that the Book of Daniel is so cinematic is the stories leap off the page. I mean, they're still part of modern culture. You know, these words that people say, he's in the lion's den, he's going through the fiery furnace, the writing's on the wall. You know, these all come from the Book of Daniel, and it's a timeless story. And we wanted to depict that profoundly because it's such a profound story. I mean, when people read that, we believe that they'll picture this scene. And we say, and to borrow a great quote from Chris Martin, you know, this is a scene that you have to see before you die. You have to see this because it is depicted as a miracle as it was, and it's profoundly performed by incredible talent. When they walk into the fiery furnace, you believe the miracle, and you know it's a human moment where fear would have overtaken them, just like you and I, as you walk into those flames. But then the words of Isaiah come into your mind: as they walk through the fire, they will not be burned. Oh. And there was faith to go into those flames, and what an incredible moment. I mean, it's such a moment that we're still talking about it today.
1: Matthew and Daniel Kumin with us right now. They are the filmmakers behind Daniel and the Fiery Furnace, which releases in theaters today. Coming up, let's find out a little bit more about these guys. So how did God call them out of darkness into light and then into this incredible calling of making movies that tell important stories? More with Matthew and Daniel coming up.
4: Jesus would like to be your friend who you can depend on. Jesus told his disciples, I no longer call you slaves, you are my friends. Jesus said, I have come that they may have life and have it to the full. Jesus satisfies our spiritual thirst. God created us in a way that we will never be satisfied or enjoy life fully until we have the right relationship with Him through faith in Jesus. Because all of us made many mistakes and sinned against other people and against God. We can have the right relationship with God when we repent of our sins and believe that Jesus paid the penalty for all our sins.
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0: Matthew and Daniel Kumin with us right now. And Allie, you nailed it. We got to get these filmmakers. We got to hear their story. Yeah, we know they're radically committed Jesus followers, but how did that happen?
1: Yeah, they're storytellers. So let's get their story. Matthew, we'll start with you.
3: You know, we grew up in a Christian home. We've always been seeking God and reading the Word. So the parents had the Bible open at dinner. You know, after dinner, we'd read the Bible together. My dad would always he'd read a line of scripture and then you never knew when he would stop, but he would stop and then we'd have to guess the word that was coming next. That was his method. That's one of the methods I use with my kids too, where it's like, you know, try to keep them engaged. So as kids, that was one way that they did that. And, you know, we grew up in church and with Sunday school and all that and knew all the Bible stories. And then after high school, Dan and I both got involved in starting a film company. We debated going to film school, but as the rebellious entrepreneurs we were trying to be, we decided instead of paying all that money for film school, we would just invest in gear and our own stuff. We basically bought ourselves our film studio and made a movie. That was our first film project. We call it our film school. And then we brought that home and we did a premiere of it in our town. And we brought out like 10,000 people in our town of like probably 80,000 people at the time. It was like a big event and everybody came out. I think it lit a fire in us that God was behind what we were doing. And then so that's 20 years ago. Jump forward to 2023. And the market has just shifted. You know, there's a demand and a desire for biblical stories. Quality is getting so much better. And we're also able to get talent involved that we never were able to get before. So you can put these pieces together with technology and cast and the market wanting these stories has enabled us to, you know, really follow, I believe, what God called us to do, which is bring his stories to the big screen. That's been our journey, is just keep one step forward and wait for God's timing.
1: Daniel, I want to go to you. You know, what a privilege to be raised in a Christian home where the word of God was opened and explained. Daniel, from your own story, our experience here on the show is that oftentimes people who are raised in a Christian home, it's a great foundation, but there has to come a point in time for where you decide this is not the faith of my parents. This is not the faith of just the church I grew up in. This is my faith. When did that happen for you, Daniel?
2: Honestly, I can't speak specifically for Matt, but it may have happened almost at a similar time. You know, when we got that film gear, as Matt mentioned, and we took it, we actually went to Kenya, India, Thailand, and Malaysia. We went on a trip around the world. And we began to think about, as you know, young men, you initially, at least for myself, it was like you have these Hollywood dreams, you have this idea of what could be filmmaking. Well, God has way bigger plans than Hollywood. Yeah. I mean, Hollywood can like bend down a knee and worship Jesus because Hollywood needs to turn to God. And we found that out in real time because our entire vision for filmmaking, at least for myself, was shifted on its head. And the film, ironically, was about how the kingdom is upside down. And so we found that to get up, you got to get low. And yes. So we really learned about humility. And God calls us, like those listening, I mean, if you want to rise, get humble, get low, lie down on your face and worship the Amen. Lord Jesus. Because the thing is, I mean, we decided that these are the stories worth telling is like the ones that elevate others, like those that are suffering in mud huts in India, you know, like those that are suffering around the world. I mean, we started telling these stories and seeing like God is with those in suffering. It was a revelation, honestly. It was like, we want to tell God's stories. I mean, he came down, humbled himself, became a man, you know, God came down to earth. And that's the story of Daniel. I mean, the Messiah came down. And we just started to see that it wasn't about the stories that the world might say could be successful. It's like, you know what? The greatest story ever told will always be the greatest story. And it's the one that God's writing. And so, yeah, it's been a thrill to shift our vision to try to serve his.
0: Yeah. You know, you mentioned humility. That's a hallmark of what we talk about around here. It's Andrew Murray who wrote the book Humility. And in it, he says a lot of things, but not least of which is humility is the one virtue that gives birth to every other virtue. You know, you're in an industry that is going to drag you. I mean, just think about this, Allie. They're having to raise money. They're marketing this thing. I mean, there's tactics and approaches that you're probably challenged or tempted to compromise at certain junctures because there's a lot of shortcuts you can take in any industry. How has the Holy Spirit kept you guys on point? I know it's not perfect, but how has that worked?
3: I think, like my journey is, it's about a daily checking and a daily pressing in. We've had decisions where we felt that like, we don't know which way to go. You know, we don't know which way to go. And I can tell one story about, we really did just ask God. We asked for a prayer team to give us, you know, support. We asked, and then personally just asking God like to show up and lead our steps. The only thing you can do is trust that you're hearing from God and keep pressing in, you know, seek him and you'll find him. And we do mess up. There's not all perfect decisions, you know?
0: Yeah.
3: One example of that, like him just showing up is we had this, a lot of issues with visas, and we filmed the movie in India, and we had issues getting people to India from different countries that have issues with India. And we didn't know all these things, the geopolitical state of, you know, but one of our casts, we had cast as the prophet Jeremiah, and he was supposed to shoot, and we were waiting for his visa to come through for weeks. It wasn't coming through. It wasn't coming through. And then, you know, we were 2 days from filming and he wasn't there. We were like, uh-oh, we've got to figure this out. Like, we have to shoot this in 2 days. There's no way we can do without it. And one of our other, we had cast someone else for the false prophet, Hananiah, son of Azar, the false prophet in the story. And we had cast him and he came to us and he said, you know, guys, I've memorized every line of Jeremiah from the script already. I heard you're having trouble getting him here. If you need somebody else, I'm willing and ready, and I'll do it for free, he says.
0: Oh my goodness.
3: We had asked our prayer team to pray, and you know, you're feeling the struggle, right? Where God, where are you, God? Like, why aren't you showing up? We need answers. What is it? And it was right in front of us. We didn't know it. We just had to open our ears and listen.
0: That's a cool story.
3: Yeah, it's an amazing way that God just weaves himself into the story.
0: What do you think about these guys? I love these guys.
1: I really love the heart behind it, the passion. I love good storytelling because I think it has such a power to touch the hearts of people who may not even realize the message that's being communicated until it fully, it's like you have to take it in and then you see it in greater revelation. I don't know. It's an interesting thing that happens when stories are told really well.
3: One thing to add, we had, we did all these church advance screenings and we're kind of not into the, let's make an evangelistic movie. That's not our goal. Our goal is to like tell the story. You know, the story works if it's good. We've been doing these advance screenings. We got a video from our coordinator of these screenings and he said, guys, check this out. And it's the pastor after the screening. He goes, you know, some of you guys aren't believers here. And he does an altar call after the screening and 15 people come up and get saved at the end of the movie.
0: I love it.
3: We said, you know, our movie is not an evangelistic movie, but it's evangelizing.
0: So yes,
3: that's God working, and that really is for us the testimony of it being a success. And you know, we'll get critics, and we're kind of looking forward to getting slammed here and there, and you know, we'll try to bounce off that. But you know, if God is changing people's hearts, like how can we against that?
1: Yeah. How can you make it without having critics, right? I mean, that's the stamp of approval right there, movie.
0: I got to tell you, they got the stuff going on here, don't they, Allie?
1: I'm excited about this one. Daniel and the Fiery Furnace, releasing in theaters today. If you want more information, including where you can see it in your area, just text Daniel to 800-555-7898. Just one word, Daniel to 800-555-7898. There's a group.

0: Good morning. I'm Diana, and you are listening to 90.1 WMBI FM and HD1 Chicago and WHRD Freeport. Sports weather traffic coming up. First, though, in news headlines, the Kennedy Center being ordered to give at least 30 days notice before any major renovations or demolition. This comes after President Trump threatened the National Cultural Center to be torn down if his name is not allowed to be displayed on it. OpenAI reporting 6 new cases of AI models displaying unexpected or concerning behavior as pressure grows on technology companies to be more transparent about AI development. The University of Illinois Board of Trustees approved funding for the new drug discovery and cancer research pavilion at the University of Chicago, the University of Illinois Chicago. The facility will include labs, offices, research spaces for the College of Pharmacy, the UI Cancer Center, and the College of Liberal Arts and Sciences. Now, Hoosiers in 19 counties will receive additional SNAP benefits due to the power outages back in August because of a storm. The U.S. Department of Agriculture approved the request to replace SNAP benefits for thousands of homes in those areas. SpaceX moving back the target date for its next launch from Starbase, Texas. The company says it's now considering September 28th for the Starship 14 test flight after initially eyeing September 22nd. And just by the way, it is National Cheeseburger Day. Many restaurants offering deals in celebration of the occasion. As far as the forecast is concerned, a little bit of rain, not as much as yesterday. It's going to be more scattered today, but we could see a stray shower or two. We're starting off degree-wise at 68, going to a high of 74. 74 again tomorrow, but Saturday bringing a lot more rain. And rain, a lot of it throughout the day, so keep that in mind. Sunday rain, high 70. And we dip into 66 as the high for Monday and Tuesday and even into Wednesday. But high 74 for today. Starting off our morning commute, the Kennedy, not bad either direction between O'Hare and downtown. Right now, just about 25 minutes. The Eisenhower, we've got Wolf in at 25. Stevenson, just building, approaching the Ryan ramps. The Ryan itself, 95th into downtown at 19. That's starting to show some brake lights approaching the Stevenson as well. Over to Lakeshore Drive, looking good. Jane Addams Towway, your I-90 eastbound at Roselle. Some early morning gapers due to an earlier accident. Otherwise, the tollways are faring pretty light. Nothing too much to report in and out of Northwest Indiana with the Borman as yet, Tollway, or even Chicago Skyway. Check of area roadways brought to you in part by unbound.org. When it comes to sports, Cubbies were actually off yesterday. Cubs will host Cincinnati Reds for the weekend. White Sox with a needed win over Detroit 3-1. They'll host the Tigers again this evening and Sunday at noon. Season home opener, Bears and the Vikings. There's your update.
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5: On this Freedom Friday, want to mosh pit something with these fine ladies. Allie, by the way, let me just tell you something, Boom Crew. Allie and Super Die, they're two great gals. Really good gals. And if I haven't told you lately, and I try to, I appreciate you both very much.
3: Thanks, Carl.
5: Appreciate you both.
3: Thank you very, very much.
6: Thank you.
3: Thank you.
5: Really appreciate you. What do we do on this Freedom Friday? I'm just fired up about a cool passage. We touched on it barely, and I'm going to unfold the rest here. Touched on it barely yesterday, I think in one segment, but on this Freedom Friday, you know, it's an interesting thing. We're all looking for some kind of relief, right? And what does it look like when we're looking for relief in our life? And I think one of the greatest evidences that we need relief is that the world's on a scramble for something that will provide that. The absence of contentment is maybe one of the greatest revelations that we are on a scramble to get some relief in our life, right?
3: Sure. And I mean, I think that for a lot of people,
5: substances
3: provide some sort of relief. And I'm not talking about just the people who would consider themselves addicted. Talking about the people who, you know, I know many moms who need a couple glasses of wine every night to just kind of cope with the day.
5: Yeah.
3: And get through the evening and help to relieve some of the stress of life. That's just one example.
5: Yeah. Yeah, there's so many things. I mean, there's myriad things that we do. And what's interesting is we find in Scripture for the nation of Israel, they would opt for different idols. But those idols, all they really represent are pain relief. It's kind of like, you know, it's the ibuprofen for the soul. You know what I mean? It's something that they're looking for.
3: Yeah.
5: To help fill that void, take away that pain.
3: Do you think it's always pain relief?
5: You know, it's interesting. I don't know if it's pain relief, but I have to look at, so let me crack it open. Behold the Lamb of God who takes away the sin of the world, right? That's what John the Baptist said of Jesus. And then it goes on, and it's interesting, in chapter 1 of the Gospel of John, it goes on to mention two disciples, and one's left unnamed, and that's because John wrote John. So mm-hmm. He talks about Andrew and himself, and he doesn't name himself, which is a pretty humble thing, you know what I mean?
3: Oh, yeah.
5: So he could have said, yeah, me and Andrew, we were the first ones stepping up following the Messiah. But when they stayed with him for a day, when he said, come and see, I want to show you what I want to do. Obviously, that must have been, imagine what that meeting was like. These are the first two disciples. And they then, Andrew and John, went out and found some other men. One of them was Peter. Cephas would be called Peter. And they said these words, they said, we've found the Messiah, which is translated Christ, which is translated in the Hebrew anointed one, which is the anointed one had one role, and that was to deliver the nation of Israel, deliver them from pain, affliction, themselves, everything that's in this world. So is there pain avoidance? I would say there's pain avoidance, and there's an attempt to fill that void with something. There's a satisfaction desire for sure.
3: For sure. For sure.
5: What were you thinking when you asked that?
3: Well, because I think satisfaction nails it a little bit more, because I think for a lot of people, you go through hard times for sure, and then you identify pain. But I think a lot of people go through life, there's not like any great pain. And at any given moment, they could feel like things are okay. But the lack of contentment for sure, a gnawing sort of, man, is this it? Kind of a grasping for purpose, for meaning.
5: Yeah, yeah, yeah, for sure. That's really it. You know, I'm just going to, without too much fanfare, I just feel deeply compelled to pour out my heart to you this morning, because Allie and I were working on a project after the show yesterday, and so the whole issue of how many people that come here at any given moment who are very Christianized from a cultural standpoint, and they have what it often has been called churchianity or easy believism, which is no faith at all. It's almost demonic in nature. Not that you're a demon, but that even demons believe in God and they tremble. So there's this watered down cultural Christianity that's going to catch many totally unaware. And this is why we find in Matthew 7, and we repeat it here all the time, because I think it's the message of our day. Many will say on that day, Lord, Lord, and they're going to cite all kinds of religious, not spiritual, but religious activity that they've been up to. And there must come a point, and for me, I haven't shared this in a while, but February 11th of 1984 was a massive turning point for me. And I didn't know how much I was longing for what Jesus had for me until he saved my soul. That's the wild thing about salvation, is you don't know what you don't know until you get to that point. But I long for everyone listening here to see Jesus as more than just a great historical figure, or as even the Messiah, the Christ, the Son of God, but to come to that point at which you recognize he is my deliverer. He's my Messiah. And then that's what brings up this whole point of deliver from what? And whether it's a mad scramble to find contentment in everything that we can find in this world, or to be delivered from pain that we're going through of some sort, Jesus promises all the above. That's the coolest thing. And when John the Baptist saw Jesus, he looked at him and he pointed and he said, "Behold, the Lamb of God that takes away the sin of the world." And what's amazing is that sin is, and we might say, well, I don't know how much I sin, or we put sin into these crazy big buckets. But any attempt, I mean, the big ones, like I'm a thief, I'm a murderer, I'm fill in the blank. But any attempt to try to make sense of, find satisfaction in this life, or find something to deliver you from pain apart from the Messiah, is going to come up empty. And this is why central to authentic faith is the admission, I'm a sinner. You came to save me from myself, which is sobering, isn't it, guys?
3: Yeah, it's the saving from myself. Because I think a lot of times it's only good news if you know that there's bad news. You only are delighted to be found when you know that you're lost.
5: Yeah, and I'm so pumped when you share your story, Allie, because here you are, good kid, believed in God. You were a good kid, okay? You were a good kid. You were a good young adult. But then when God's Spirit chose to, isn't that amazing? Put you around a group of people that revealed to you that all of your religious activity and your perceived goodness on the outside could not span that gap in your life between you and a Savior whose name is Jesus. That to me is a beautiful picture, Allie.
3: Yeah, I mean, because you don't see it until you see it, until your eyes are opened to it, to the fact that you cannot save yourself. You can't make yourself good enough, that your attempts to prop yourself up or to achieve or to do good works don't mean anything apart from the saving grace of having your soul saved. Out of that can flow good works because you've been changed. But when you just try to live a good life, that's empty.
5: Yeah. And so there's a lot of you that are here, and it runs this huge span of people, from the religiously active to the no attempt to be religiously active, but you are looking to get that pain medicated in some way. You're looking to get that discontentment resolved. And here's what I want to tell you today. Oh, Jesus has the life that you have been looking for. Jesus has the life that you've been looking for. And the amazing thing about this life that you've been looking for is found in Jesus when we receive him as the Messiah, meaning it's more than believing in him. It's recognizing he is the one who can deliver me from me, which is so cool. So February 11th of 84, here I am, man, young kid, early 20s. And I didn't know how much of a mad scramble I was on, trying to make my life count, make my life make sense. I knew that I was off track, but I didn't know who I was off track from. And that was, I had never received Jesus as my deliverer. And there's some of you here today that recognize in this moment, and it's only because of the Holy Spirit that's brought you here. See, our job is to bring you good information from the Word of God. And then the inspiration of that, the regeneration of that, is the Holy Spirit's work. We just bring that, and then the Holy Spirit begins to work, and the Spirit of God and angelic forces are unseen, but as palpable as can possibly be, and some of you are experiencing that today. And what's amazing is we don't even have to iterate exactly the thing that you've been looking for to deliver you, bring contentment to you, to relieve pain from you. But the Spirit of God is revealing that Jesus came to do that. And then I go back to John the Baptist's words, "Behold, the Lamb of God who takes away the sin of the world." And that's a huge opportunity. This is why we're called to go into all the world and to share this good news of Jesus Christ. And that's what we're doing here today. We're going across all of our listening audience, North America, Canada, yeah, beyond, far beyond. And we're saying, friend, isn't today the day that the Spirit of God is telling you to surrender all you are to Jesus Christ? And the beautiful thing about salvation is that it is a soul that cries out to God, "God, I need to be delivered from me." And it's so liberating when you cross that threshold with humility and say, "It's been me." And if the cry of your soul today is to say, "Free me from me, Jesus," and here's what's beautiful, the Spirit of God is calling you. He's calling you, and it's so rich and real and powerful. And friend, you don't want to go through this life trying to figure out how you can deliver yourself. You can't, but Jesus can. And so today, I simply ask you one question. Are you done running from God? Are you done trying to be the deliverer of your own soul? Are you done trying to find contentment in all the other empty gods of this age? And are you ready today to cry out to Jesus and say, "I'm a sinner. You came to take away the sin of the world. Jesus, take away mine." Just yell it out to God. Say, "Take away mine. Take away mine. I give you my life. I surrender all I am to you." And you will turn and you'll leave this broad path that leads to destruction. And many are on it. Many religious people are on it. You will turn and you will come face to face with the living Jesus. Don't let pride hold you back, friend. And if that's the cry of your soul today, "Save me from me. I'm a sinner. I'm a man or a woman of unclean lips. I need your touch in my life. Today I surrender all that I am to Jesus Christ." We want to help you. And I'm going to pray for you in a moment, but we're going to help you right now. If this is the cry of your soul, you get to the side of the road. You get somewhere, but you get that phone right now, because today, this work that God is beginning in you, He will carry it on to completion until the day of Christ Jesus. And we're called by God. In order for us to be obedient to God, our role right now is to help you take your first steps with Jesus. And Allie, we've got a cool resource, and we want people to use every bit of it, don't we?
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5: Yeah. 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I want to pray for you right now. 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Father, I thank you that you catch us at moments when we have no apparent appointment with you, but you had an appointment with us. 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

us into the light, could barely see a phone screen because we had tears in our eyes, and those are tears of shame being emptied out and joy that's rushing in just when you can. 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We're going to read out the last four numbers of your telephone number in just a little bit. It's a cool thing when you can see and hear that we see and hear what God's doing in you. It's beautiful. Hang on. This is a beautiful song, and it's for you. Oh.

0: Man, that's Selah, and that's a great tune. It's so beautiful, man, when God grabs a soul that's been far from him, turns them around, and they follow Jesus. Allie, shoot out the last four numbers of these precious folks.
1: Yeah, I want to read out the last four digits of your phone number. Welcome to the family, 4085-3304-6600-5458-6122. Welcome, 5569-7751. Welcome.
0: Yeah, it's a beautiful thing. Okay, coming up here in a few minutes, I'm going to ask Allie to share what happened as a result of salvation for her. What changed? That's coming up straight in.
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8: Calling up, new perspective. Salvation is such, real salvation is such that it's a circuit breaker. It blows our minds, doesn't it, Allie? Tell us your story.
9: Sorry, had to clear a cough there.
8: Not a problem.
9: You know, when you think about new life in Christ, you can have lived a okay life by the world standards. So there are many people who have a testimony where they are radically saved out of drugs, alcohol, addiction. You could be radically saved out of pride, radically saved out of self-reliance. And notice I use the word radical with both, because one sounds radical, one sounds less so, but they're both radical because of the Boom. Spiritual reality that there's a change that happens where you go from death to life, from darkness to light, to being a child of the devil, to being a child of God. And that's always radical, regardless of the circumstances that surround it. So for me, I didn't have a drugs to Jesus story. I didn't have a wild, addicted lifestyle where most people who knew me when I was a little kid and would see me now would say, yeah, that's pretty much what I expect.
8: That's funny.
9: They wouldn't say, oh my goodness, she's so much different on the outside. But what they may not see is that the inside is much different, because I went from a very self-made, self-directed, achieve as much as I can to try to make myself good enough kind of life, to a life where I can freely and willingly recognize that apart from him, I can do nothing.
8: Yeah. Yes.
9: Where my source is not me anymore. My source is not trying to make myself better, to impress people, to make sure that people think well of me, that now I can run into the arms of Jesus. I can run to the feet of Jesus. I can confess my desperate need for him, even if nobody else can see it. I know how my heart is. I know that I can't clean up my own motives. I know that I can't make myself anything. And so life in Christ is freeing.
8: Yeah.
9: You're not your own God. You're not your own power source. You're not your own leader. You belong to him. all of the privileges and benefits as a child of God apply to you, that's a great place to be.
8: So well put, man. This is David Leonard. Boom Crew grateful. Those new followers of Jesus, he's making everything new today, God is.

0: Good morning. You're listening to Carl and Crew. I'm Diana. A couple of your top headlines for you this morning. The Kennedy Center being ordered to give at least 30 days notice before any major renovations or demolition. This comes after President Trump threatened the National Cultural Center to be torn down if his name is not added to the display. A California wildfire forcing closures at Yosemite National Park. The Dome Fire started Tuesday in the backcountry of the national park. It's grown to nearly 1,200 acres. It's forcing some trail closures and causing poor air quality in that area. The fire has been fueled by gusty winds, which are expected to hopefully die down today. Those are your top headlines.
1: Yeah, what a day we're having here. And, you know, we're talking emotions all week long. And when we're talking Freedom Friday, I am really thrilled. We're going to get a professor from Moody Bible Institute in here, and I did not know that there is a class titled Biblical Theology of Suffering. I did not know that. And the distinction between pain and suffering, his supposition is sometimes suffering is without pain and pain is without suffering. And distinguishing between those, it just... When I see that, I'm like, okay, we got to talk about this. What a fascinating topic, Allie.
2: Absolutely, because when it comes to emotions, that pain and suffering are probably the most complex, the most difficult to understand.
1: Yeah, yeah. And there's a lot of you today that are trying to figure this out. And it's one thing to slap a verse on it is, you know, there is therefore now no condemnation for those who are in Christ Jesus.
2: Romans 8:28.
1: We've been promised the abundant life that is found in Jesus, John 10:10. And yet it lingers, pain and suffering. So what is God doing there? And how does God extricate us from some of those battles? Oh man, we got a great prof coming up straight ahead. This is Cade Thompson. That's what the cross is for.
3: You have a list of regrets, this longer than it's ever been.

0: Kate Thompson, that's what the cross is for. You know, the amazing thing about this spiritual life is that when we are transformed, regenerated by the power of the Holy Spirit, we walk into this brand new life, but it doesn't mean that there aren't going to be battlefronts. Thomas Aquinas, I don't know if I'm glad that he codified it or not, but between the world, the flesh, and the devil, we got some challenges going on here. When I say the devil, we need to understand, if you go to Ezekiel 28, you find that the pride, the beauty and the pride of this fallen angelic being took with him a third of these angelic beings, all in rebellion to God. And they are forces today that we're warned about in Ephesians 6. So you got the devil, you got the world, and you got the flesh. And the flesh is all that we are apart from the Spirit of God. Old tapes, old memories, habits, things encroach on us. Oh, my goodness, it seems like a battlefront. And out of that can come a lot of pain and suffering. Dr. Gerald Peterman is with us right now. I'm not sure that I'm so thrilled that Thomas Aquinas codified all that. I could go a whole lifetime without knowing those three buckets, Gerald.
1: Oh, I don't blame you. I understand what you're talking about.
0: Yeah. So let's jump into it here. There's a lot of people that almost feel like they're ashamed that they're going through pain and suffering. And I think we have glossed over and minimized this with verses that are true, that Jesus came to give us life and life more abundant. And we feel like if I'm not experiencing abundance, however I define that, there must be a real problem with me. What do you say to that?
1: Well, Carl, that's absolutely true. I have the privilege of teaching at Moody since 2002, and every semester I encounter some students that are feeling exactly what you're talking about. So it's quite common. Every generation's going through it.
2: Dr. Gerald Peterman with us again here on Carl and Crew, professor here at Moody Bible Institute. His research interests include New Testament Greek language, Greek and Roman background to the New Testament. He also teaches a class on biblical theology of suffering. You said that class is often a popular one for students, not because anybody's like, ooh, yay, let's talk about pain and suffering, but because for right. anybody who wants to understand both how to live the Christian life and how to minister to people effectively, this is not a topic that you can avoid.
1: Right, right. I should say I team teach this class with my colleague, Dr. Andrew Schmutzer. So he teaches half and I teach half. He teaches the better half and I get to sit and listen to him. But absolutely right. I think although it's painful, although it's sometimes difficult for us to face our pain, to try to understand our pain, to learn to sympathize with others in their pain, it's a friendship skill, of course, and it's also a ministry skill.
0: How do we delineate? I know one of the premises that you have is that pain doesn't always have suffering, and suffering doesn't always have pain. So let's get definitions here. What is pain? What is suffering? How are they different? And then we're going to break into the how do we find hope here?
1: Yes, very important. Imagine you have a Moody student. Actually, this happened. And during class, his dad sends him a text saying, I'm divorcing your mother. Mm. And all that week, he's angry, discouraged, puzzled, bewildered. He has no physical pain, but he's full of suffering. Wondering, like, what is going on? What can I do? On the other hand, I'm sorry, take me as an example. On a Saturday, often on a Saturday afternoon, my legs ache, my back hurts, my heart's racing. Am I suffering? No, I'm marathon training. And I know this is what happens when you train for a marathon. So you can have emotional trauma, emotional hardship, sadness, bewilderment, with no physical pain. And of course, they can go together, right? Or you can have physical pain, and it's not traumatic. You've been able to adjust to it. You know what it's about. It doesn't bring you any discouragement or hardship. So I think we should take pain and suffering on a case-by-case basis and ask him, tell me what's going on.
2: The theology of suffering, the word theology matched with suffering, can be uncomfortable. But why frame that out? Why that even exists, that there is a theology here.
1: Right, right. So when we talk about theology, we talk about looking at what all the Bible says and trying to make sense of what all the Bible says on a topic. So we could talk about a theology of God the Father, right? So Andrew and I try to look at what all the Bible says about the pain and the suffering we go through and what become some commonalities to it, what becomes some causes for it, what shows up as poor ways of suffering or godly ways of suffering. So in other words, we're trying to follow Scripture and follow godly examples of how they suffered. And so one of the things we need to learn is that there have been godly people who've suffered emotionally quite badly, but this doesn't mean they were less pleasing to God.
0: Mm-hmm. Can suffering and the fruit of the Spirit cohabitate?
1: I think they can, right? Love, joy, peace, patience. I think they can cohabitate. Let's just talk about joy just for a minute. When Paul says, "Rejoice in the Lord always," let's look at this word "always." All right, I take it that Paul is encouraging joy as a habit, joy as something that's consistent in the life, not necessarily joy as something that's 24/7, 365. Let's look at how Jesus uses this word when he says always, when he says in John 8, "I always please my heavenly Father." Then we know that is every second of all eternity. But another time he says to the high priest, "You want to know about my teaching? I always taught in synagogues and in the temple." "Wait, Jesus, I heard that once you taught from a boat. Isn't that not included?" No. By always, I mean that was my settled habit. So yes, I think our life can have joy as a characteristic while also we have anger over unrighteousness, while also we have sadness with our Christian brothers and sisters. I mean, what does Romans 12 say? It says, Romans 12 says, "Rejoice with those who rejoice and tell those who weep why they shouldn't." No, it says, "And weep with those who weep."
0: Yes.
1: So sometimes Scripture has tensions, and we just have to ask, how can I hold these tensions together and do all that the Word is encouraging me to do?
0: What an important conversation. More with Dr. Gerald Peterman. How do we find hope in pain and suffering? What can Jesus do to give us freedom, release, and hope? Straight ahead.

0: Kate Thompson. That's what the cross is for. It's Carl and Crew. We're having in the middle of a great conversation with Dr. Gerald Peterman, professor of Bible here at Moody Bible Institute. And we're talking about this gap between pain and grace, a biblical theology of suffering. We've already established that some people feel like something is wrong with me if I'm in this pain and suffering. And I think the most obvious question people have is, how do I get out of this? And it brings a lot of theological twists to it, because God is sovereign over all things, and sometimes these things will persist. So what do you say, Gerald?
1: Well, I'm not so sure we should always try to get out, but I can understand why someone might be reaching the end of her rope or his rope. I mean, imagine you have a child with a severe birth defect who lives, thanks be to God, right? But through 10 years and 15 years and 20 years, your life is challenged because you must adjust, and you wanted something different for him or her, and you have to come to grips with this. So the challenge of helping this individual never leaves you, which means maybe the sadness never leaves you as well. But I think God can help us to persevere with that sadness and find some sense of, he's been with me. He's helped me. I had only get to this point of having served this way for 15 years because the Holy Spirit has been empowering me. So the end point for me is, can I live together both with hope and with suffering?
2: Mm-hmm. A lot of times people will, in their pain and suffering, it's easy to feel like God is far. I don't sense God. And the flip side of that is, there are times when in our pain and suffering, that's when we feel God the closest. How is God personally involved in our pain and suffering? And how can we be more aware of his presence?
1: Well, great question, Allie. I think we should go to Jesus, right? We should go to Jesus, and we should get really familiar with times in the Gospels when he was obviously in pain. And then we can know that he understands us in our pain, that he can feel the pain that we're in. He has felt it. So Luke 19, Jesus is coming into the city for the last week of his life. He comes up over the Mount of Olives. He sees the city, and Luke 19:41 says, he wept over it.
2: Yeah.
1: He knows its judgment is coming. That is, maybe we have a husband or a wife, a child, a grandparent, someone who we know is in disobedience, and we have prayed and we've prayed and we've prayed and we agonize over it. Our Lord has been there. He knows what we're going through, and he will help us persevere through it. I'd say keep talking with him about it and keep searching the scriptures for when Jesus encountered something like you've encountered.
0: You know, Dr. Peterman, there's a central passage in 2 Corinthians 4. You've probably dealt with this in a theology of suffering, because Paul articulates something very interesting. He says, we are afflicted in every way, but not crushed, perplexed, but not driven to despair, persecuted, but not forsaken, struck down, but not destroyed. It's almost like, and I've just pondered this here even recently. It's almost like he's saying, it's really bad, but it's not that bad, right?
1: Well, something like that. It's really bad, but it's not that bad. I think God gave Paul, and I think God can give to us, insights in those depths, in friends who will come when we're in those depths to say that God is still with us. God has not forsaken us. And Carl, later in 2 Corinthians chapter 11, Paul gives us a list of suffering that includes being 40 lashes minus one, five times, beaten with rods three times, shipwrecked three times, often cold and hungry and exposure.
0: You got Hebrews 11, for crying out loud.
1: Oh, yeah, that's right. I'm gonna laugh about it, or I'm going to cry about it.
0: Right.
1: He had the presence of God, and he knew he was doing the will of God by being a pioneering church planter, which cost him. So what
0: deeply
1: are we doing?
0: Yeah.
1: Are we in God's will? we know we're doing His will, then there we can begin to find some encouragement.
0: Oh, that's huge. Now, hold it. Time out. That's huge. Knowing the will of God, even if the will of God puts you in the bullseye of satanic attack, there is hope knowing the will of God, isn't there?
1: There is. And Jesus is in the will of God. Jesus is in the will of God, doing exactly what he ought to be doing when he is in the garden, sweating blood and crying out to his Father that there be some other way. But he doesn't go any other way, right? He completes the plan.
2: Dr. Peterman, before we conclude our time with you, give a quick thought on ministering to those in comfort, or ministering to those who are in pain. A lot of times we can get it horribly wrong. We can have good intentions, but can sometimes miss it. Got about a minute and a half. Go ahead.
1: I think, Allie, the first thing is listening, asking about what's going on. Will you let me into your life? Will you tell me about what's happening? Can you give me the reasons, the causes? Can we talk about your feelings? Ask some questions. Make it your first goal to get them to the place where they know you have understood what they're going through. And then you're all the time you're praying, Lord, help me with this conversation, right? Then what can you detect maybe is an encouragement they haven't received yet? Or what can you detect maybe along the way is a correction they haven't received yet? So you earn the right to deliver those things by first making sure you listen carefully. And then maybe over the course of a few minutes or maybe an hour-long conversation, who knows, God will give you something that you can bring for further encouragement or maybe for correction.
0: This is a 15-second question. How important, how vital is the truth of who we are in Jesus Christ?
1: Yes, we have to rely upon the Spirit in us, and He's the one who guides us. He's the one who gives us wisdom, and He will promise it to us, and He will give it to us in that conversation.
2: Dr. Gerald Peterman, he has a book called Between Pain and Grace, in addition to the course that he teaches. It uses some of the same principles. 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
0: Dr. Gerald Peterman, I want to thank you for being in here today. 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
3: 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Sports, weather, traffic, but first in news headlines this morning. The Kennedy Center being ordered to give at least 30 days notice before any major renovations or demolition. This comes after President Trump threatened the National Cultural Center to be torn down if his name is not allowed to be displayed on it. The two LA News crew members that were killed in a helicopter crash this week are said to be honored at the Fallen Journalist Memorial in Washington, D.C. The memorial will be recognizing reporter Eliana Moreno and pilot George Marcino among the journalists and professionals who died while gathering news. OpenAI reporting 6 new cases of AI models displaying unexpected or concerning behavior as pressure grows on technology companies to be more transparent about AI development. And the University of Illinois Board of Trustees approving funding for the new Drug Discovery and Cancer Research Pavilion at the University of Illinois, Chicago. Hoosiers in 19 countries receiving additional SNAP benefits due to power outages back in August with a storm. It should affect about 60% of the families through that area. Well, when it comes to our forecasts, we're not going to have as much rain as we had yesterday, but keep that umbrella close. Again, light on and off scattered rain today, starting off at 69 degrees with a high of 74. Same high 74 tomorrow, but definitely a lot more rain on Saturday. Maybe some flooding conditions into the evening. Please keep that in mind. Rain again on Sunday, high 70. Even rain into Monday. Monday's high, though, just 66. So we do dip just a little bit. As far as sports, Cubbies were off, and the White Sox, well, they didn't fare so well, but we'll get to that in just a moment. We do want to give you some traffic. Kennedy O'Hare to downtown's 45 minutes, Junction Inn's 20, back out to the airport 35, onto the Eisenhower 290 Wolf Inn 40 minutes, Stevenson Tri-State Inn, that is 35 minutes, Ryan, 95th into the Eburn Interchange, already 25 minutes. Backing up from Pershing most of the way into that Circle Interchange. Lakeshore Drive, a couple delays there through the Grand Park area. Tollways seem to be holding their own. The typical plaza delays out of Indiana, 8094 West. You've got pockets. Klein Avenue to the state line. Indiana Toll Road doing okay. Chicago Skyway, by the way, down to one lane either way over the bridge. So watch for delays, building, and things there. Now look at roads branching apart by Compassion International and also Mothers Against Drunk Driving. Now with those full sports, as I mentioned, the Cubbies were off yesterday. They will visit the Cincinnati Reds for the weekend. Our White Sox, much-needed win, puts them back in first place, beating Detroit 3-1. They'll host the Tigers again this evening. And Sunday, we've got our Bears season home opener, Sunday at noon against the Vikings.
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0: Come as you are and experience God. 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
2: Lord, we thank you that you are so much greater, that there's no force, no person, no power that can stand against you, our great God.
5: Satan's blinded the minds of the unbeliever, but Jesus gives sight to the blind.
2: I came born with revenge, but then I came born again, and I want people to know God's love.
0: I want you to get a vision for what it is to be a disciple of Christ, making your life not a cul-de-sac, but a conduit of truth and hope and love.
4: Now from the Call of Hope Studios, this is Carl and Crew.
0: You know, on this Freedom Friday, I said this a couple of weeks ago, and we want to make sure that this is really true of us around here, and I want you to feel the freedom to call in with a comment, a thought, a testimony, whenever you feel like it. We will try to wedge you in sideways around here, won't we, Allie?
2: Yeah. We love hearing from you. So give us a call if you ever have a comment or a question. You can also text us. Use our number, 800-555-7898. And if you've got a story, bring it on, too.
0: Yeah. You know, it's interesting. We're coming off this conversation about pain and suffering, and I think two things are true, and we can't foist one on the other. There is both abundant life in Jesus Christ, and there is pain and suffering in this world. I mean, those are unavoidable realities, and I think it's so good to discuss that and draw us right back to the truth of God's word, because if you read the Psalms at all, Liverboom Crew, I'll tell you what, you're going to find some lamenting going on there.
2: Yeah. You know, one of the most more memorable interviews that I've done on this show was, man, this was probably 5+ years ago. It was with a pastor who had gone through a difficult loss of his wife. And he talked about how for a time, he just camped out in the Psalms. I don't remember. There was two of them. I don't remember what they were. But he talked about how that's where he lived for a good season because it gave words to the emotions that he was feeling, and it gave permission for some of the depths of the pain and the sorrow and the grief that there weren't great explanations for, but then he found it in the Psalm, and I remember being so moved by that because he was working through the grief, the sorrow, the devastation, and he was working through it with God without putting like happy verses on it. He was hanging out where there was lament and there was crying out to God and there was, why, God, where are you? All of that was captured there, and I was so moved by his honesty with that.
0: Yeah, and the coolest thing about the Psalms of Lament, because I think most people would say, well, you're not much of a lamenter, are you, Carl? Oh, friend, you don't know my life. I've had times of great lament. I have. But the thing that I love about the Psalms of Lament is they don't leave you like bad poetry without God. You know what I mean? There's always a little shunk right at the end. There's a little tag of hope. And that's the beauty, because we are, in fact, standing on the rock. His name is Jesus. And it could be that part of your pain and suffering is because you're over the target and Satan hates you. I go back to what my big sis had on her wall, and I don't even think she understood the full scope of it when she was in high school, a big old banner all around the room that said, if Satan isn't bothering you, you probably aren't bothering Satan. And I chuckled as a little guy going, wow, that's interesting, until I found out how real it is. And then it's not funny. And it's real. And I mean, all we got to do is go to Hebrews 11. Do you find pain and suffering? The whole hall of fame of faith is pain and suffering. Mm-hmm. There's not one person cited that didn't go through it. Man, it's a good topic, isn't it? Make sure if you're just tuning in and didn't get this interview, there's two things I felt prompted with today. One is you got to go back and listen to Dr. Gerald Peter in our showcast. And the other one is, we had an interview with Drew Dickens on AI, which is a totally different topic, but it was such a vital, and he shares a vital tool, and we're not going to be able to play him anymore. But you're going to want the showcast. So go back, I think, 3 days, right? If I'm not mistaken, to go back and get the Dr. Drew Dickens in the showcast, but today at about 10:30, 11, we'll have today's showcast up with Dr. Gerald Peterman. And there is hope in the midst of a lot of life that we're living, isn't there, Allie?
2: There is, and we trust that God can meet us there. I think one of the most powerful takeaways is going to God with those complicated emotions. For sure, people are very helpful and you want to be in community, but I think perspective, hope, I think that comes from God.
0: Yeah.
2: Directly from Him primarily, because other people trying to give you perspective can feel really, really shallow when you're going through it.
0: You really can. Get the showcast, guys. 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Well, Allie, it's go to the movies time.
2: I mean, the weekends feel like a good time to catch a movie. How about a new movie that's out that has one of the most epic Bible stories that you've ever read? I know.
0: Ever.
2: I'm trying to think. Yep, this is up there.
0: Don't qualify it. It's ever, Allie. You're right.

0: every once in a while, we have an opportunity to really tee up a treat. Boy, we got one today, Ali.
1: Yeah, it is a movie that is releasing today, Daniel and the Fiery Furnace. If ever there was a story in the Bible made for the big screen.
0: Yeah, this would be one. And I got one crazy question that I'm going to ask these guys. Ready for this? Is the fourth guy in the furnace AI, or is it some image, or is it generated somehow, or is it a dude? That's what I want to know. So we got them here right now. Matthew and Daniel Kuhman are with us. They are writer, director, brother duo. And you guys have been doing this now for a while. I just want to say thank you so much for putting the work into this great effort. We're fired up to have you guys with us today.
2: Well, thank you so much. And if there's one thing to spend your life and definitely your life sweat on, it'd be the word of God. I mean, there's nothing more inspiring to open every day and to bring to the set of a movie. So it's been a thrill.
0: Yeah, I don't think we're giving away the punchline when we say the fourth man in the fire. I am really curious. How did you depict that? Was it a wrestling match to figure out how to do that? Tell us how that went down.
3: You know, the whole film is, and filmmaking is just a process of troubleshooting and problem solving, from screenwriting all the way to VFX and marketing the distribution of a film. So it's quite a task for depicting such a critical moment, you know, in history, which it really is. It's a moment that inspired the world, changed the world. We used a number of different techniques. We used a lot of practicals, like a lot of what we did is practical. We did a lot of compositing and VFX, and we can get into the fourth man in the fire.
0: No, you know what? I don't want to give that away. I think I'm changing my mind on that. I want to leave that. but the bottom line, guys, is you're listening to God as you're developing these things, aren't you?
3: Definitely.
2: One of the things that really shook us and why we made the Daniel movie is it's basically the outline of all of Gentile history in advance. So the story of, you know, the Bible says that salvation is first for the Jews and then for the Gentiles. And it's the story overarching of the Jews and the narrative leading to their Messiah. But when Daniel and his friends are exiled to Babylon, the entire history of the Gentiles is unfolded with the four greatest kingdoms that ever were, leading up to the one great and everlasting kingdom that Daniel prophesied of in Daniel chapter 2, which is, you know, that rock not cut out from human hands that comes and shatters all the kingdoms of this world to pieces and becomes the everlasting kingdom, which will have no end. And when we kind of began to just imagine that, and Daniel seeing who he called and he named the Son of Man, Bar Anash in Aramaic, which was this name that Jesus Christ took for himself all those years later when he said, the prophet Daniel spoke of me and I am that Son of Man. That was literally the earth shattering moment in all of human history. Daniel predicted it. He saw it in advance. He was a true prophet. And just to be able to tell that story and to say, you know what? All of this is about the Messiah.
0: Man, that is beautiful.
1: Wow. The story, of course, set in ancient Babylon, that follows Daniel, Shadrach, Meshach, and Abednego as they confront power, persecution, the cost of remaining faithful in a culture that challenges their convictions. Whenever you take a story from Scripture and try to adapt it in this way, what were the challenges of doing this? You want to remain true to the Word of God. You also want to make it really, really compelling to watch. What did you wrestle with most when it came to bringing this to the screen?
3: It is such a biblically epic tale that needs to be on the big screen. So one thing is you need a budget, and you need to be able to come up with the funds to pull it off, because there's hundreds of people involved in this production, right? You know, we asked God what story he wanted us to tell. We've been asking that for years. And with this film, we said, if you don't want us to make this movie, don't give us a script. In 2 weeks, we were able to get a script together. Mostly over 1 week, we worked on it, getting the first draft. And it was like, wow, God's really pumping this thing out and making it happen. But, you know, we needed an army of people funding it behind us. And so we used a crowdfunding platform actually to get it funded. That was probably our biggest challenge, was knowing we were going to be able to get to the finish line with that side of it. The creative side is fun and challenging, but God was really had his hand in it throughout the whole process. And that was a really like an amazing part of the journey, was just seeing God work through it.
0: It seems like this would be difficult because of you just take the scene of that fiery furnace and the heat that consumed those that were bystanders and those that were part of trying to put these guys to death. I don't even know how in the world you're going to do this. I can't wait to go see it. And there's a lot of people listening right now that are going, yeah, we got to see that. That's a massive undertaking, isn't it?
2: It really is. And, you know, one of the reasons that the Book of Daniel is so cinematic is the stories leap off the page. I mean, they're still part of modern culture. You know, these words that people say, he's in the lion's den, he's going through the fiery furnace, the writing's on the wall. You know, these all come from the Book of Daniel, and it's a timeless story. And we wanted to depict that profoundly because it's such a profound story. I mean, when people read that, we believe that they'll picture this scene. And we say, and to borrow a great quote from Chris Martin, you know, this is a scene that you have to see before you die. You have to see this because it is depicted as a miracle as it was, and it's profoundly performed by incredible talent. When they walk into the fiery furnace, you believe the miracle, and you know it's a human moment where fear would have overtaken them, just like you and I, as you walk into those flames. But then the words of Isaiah come into your mind: as they walk through the fire, they will not be burned. Oh. And there was faith to go into those flames, and what an incredible moment. I mean, it's such a moment that we're still talking about it today.
1: Matthew and Daniel Kumin with us right now. They are the filmmakers behind Daniel and the Fiery Furnace, which releases in theaters today. Coming up, let's find out a little bit more about these guys. So how did God call them out of darkness into light and then into this incredible calling of making movies that tell important stories? More with Matthew and Daniel coming up.
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7: 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When no one is watching, they produce their most extravagant.

0: middle of share. We want you to be glorified, Jesus. Amen. And let it be. And please continue to pray for share. Thank you.
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0: Matthew and Daniel Kuhman with us right now. And Allie, you nailed it. We got to get these filmmakers. We got to hear their story. Yeah, we know they're radically committed Jesus followers, but how did that happen?
2: Yeah, they're storytellers. So let's get their story. Matthew, we'll start with you.
3: You know, we grew up in a Christian home. We've always been seeking God and reading the word. So the parents had the Bible open at dinner. You know, after dinner, we'd read the Bible together. My dad would always, he'd read a line of scripture, and then you never knew when he would stop, but he would stop, and then we'd have to guess the word that was coming next. That was his method. That's one of the methods I use with my kids too, where it's like, you know, try to keep them engaged. So as kids, that was one way that they did that. And, you know, we grew up in church and with Sunday school and all that, and knew all the Bible stories. And then after high school, Dan and I both got involved in starting a film company. We debated going to film school, but as the rebellious entrepreneurs we were trying to be, we decided instead of paying all that money for film school, we would just invest in gear and our own stuff. We basically bought ourselves our film studio and made a movie. That was our first film project. We call it our film school. And then we brought that home and we did a premiere of it in our town. And we brought out like 10,000 people in our town of like probably 80,000 people at the time. It was like a big event and everybody came out. I think it lit a fire in us that God was behind what we were doing. And then so that's 20 years ago. Jump forward to 2023. And the market has just shifted. You know, there's a demand and a desire for biblical stories. Quality is getting so much better. And we're also able to get talent involved that we never were able to get before. So you can put these pieces together with technology and cast, and the market wanting these stories has enabled us to, you know, really follow, I believe, what God called us to do, which is bring his stories to the big screen. That's been our journey. Just keep one step forward and wait for God's timing.
2: Daniel, I want to go to you. You know, what a privilege to be raised in a Christian home where the word of God was opened and explained. Daniel, from your own story, our experience here on the show is that oftentimes people who are raised in a Christian home, it's a great foundation, but there has to come a point in time for where you decide, this is not the faith of my parents. This is not the faith of just the church I grew up in. This is my faith. When did that happen for you, Daniel?
4: Honestly, I can't speak specifically for Matt, but it may have happened almost at a similar time. You know, when we got that film gear, as Matt mentioned, and we took it, we actually went to Kenya, India, Thailand, and Malaysia. We went on a trip around the world. And we began to think about, as, you know, young men, you initially, at least for myself, it was like you have these Hollywood dreams. You have this idea of what could be filmmaking. Well, God has way bigger plans than Hollywood. Yeah. I mean, Hollywood can like bend down a knee and worship Jesus, because Hollywood needs to turn to God. And we found that out in real time, because our entire vision for filmmaking, at least for myself, was shifted on its head. And the film, ironically, was about how the kingdom is upside down. And so we found that to get up, you got to get low. And yes. So we really learned about humility, and God calls us, like those listening, I mean, if you want to rise, get humble, get low, lie down on your face and worship the
0: Amen.
4: Lord Jesus. Because the thing is, I mean, we decided that these are the stories worth telling, is like the ones that elevate others, like those that are suffering in mud huts in India, you know, like those that are suffering around the world. I mean, we started telling these stories and seeing like God is with those in suffering. It was a revelation, honestly. It was like, we want to tell God's stories. I mean, he came down, humbled himself, became a man, you know. God came down to earth, and that's the story of Daniel. I mean, the Messiah came down. And we just started to see that it wasn't about the stories that the world might say could be successful. It's like, you know what? The greatest story ever told will always be the greatest story. And it's the one that God's writing. And so, yeah, it's been a thrill to shift our vision to try to serve his.
0: Yeah. You know, you mentioned humility. That's a hallmark of what we talk about around here. It's Andrew Murray who wrote the book Humility. And in it, he says a lot of things, but not least of which is humility is the one virtue that gives birth to every other virtue. You know, you're in an industry that is going to drag you. I mean, just think about this, Allie. They're having to raise money. They're marketing this thing. I mean, there's tactics and approaches that you're probably challenged or tempted to compromise at certain junctures, because there's a lot of shortcuts you can take in any industry. How

0: the Holy Spirit kept you guys on point? I know it's not perfect, but how has that worked?
1: I think like my journey is it's about a daily checking and a daily pressing in. We've had decisions where we felt that like we don't know which way to go. You know, we don't know which way to go. And I can tell one story about, we really did just ask God. We asked God, we asked for our prayer team to give us, you know, support. We asked, and then personally just asking God like to show up and lead our steps. The only thing you can do is trust that you're hearing from God and keep pressing in, you know, seek him and you'll find him. And we do mess up. There's not all perfect decisions, you know?
0: Yeah.
1: One example of that, like him just showing up, is we had this, a lot of issues with visas, and we filmed the movie in India. And we had issues getting people to India from different countries that have issues with India. And we didn't know all these things, the geopolitical state of, you know, but one of our casts, we had cast as the prophet Jeremiah, and he was supposed to shoot, and we were waiting for his visa to come through for weeks. It wasn't coming through. It wasn't coming through. And then, you know, we were 2 days from filming and he wasn't there. We were like, uh-oh, we've got to figure this out. Like, we have to shoot this in 2 days. There's no way we can do without it. And one of our other, we had cast someone else for the false prophet, Hananiah, son of Azar, the false prophet in the story. And we had cast him and he came to us and he said, you know, guys, I've memorized every line of Jeremiah from the script already. I heard you're having trouble getting him here. If you need somebody else, I'm willing and ready, and I'll do it for free, he says.
0: Oh my
1: and so
0: goodness.
1: We had asked our prayer team to pray, and you know, you're feeling the struggle, right? Where God, where are you, God? Like, why aren't you showing up? We need answers. What is it? And it was right in front of us. We didn't know it. We just had to open our ears and listen.
0: That's a cool story.
1: Yeah, it's an amazing way that God just weaves himself into the story.
0: What do you think about these guys? I love these guys.
2: I really, really love the heart behind it, the passion. I love good storytelling because I think it has such a power to touch the hearts of people who may not even realize the message that's being communicated until it fully, yeah. It's like you have to take it in and then you see it in greater revelation. I don't know. It's an interesting thing that happens when stories are told really well.
1: One thing to add, we had, we did all these church advance screenings and we're kind of not into the, let's make an evangelistic movie. That's not our goal. Our goal is to like tell the story. You know, the story works mm-hmm. if it's good. We've been doing these advance screenings. We got a video from our coordinator of these screenings and he said, guys, check this out. And it's the pastor after the screening. He goes, you know, some of you guys aren't believers here. And he does an altar call after the screening and 15 people come up and get saved at the end of the movie.
0: I love it.
1: We said, you know, our movie is not an evangelistic movie, but it's evangelizing.
0: So yes.
1: That's God working. And that really is for us the testimony of it being a success. And, you know, we'll get critics and we're kind of looking forward to getting slammed here and there. And, you know, we'll try to bounce off that. But, you know, if God is changing people's hearts, like how can we against that?
2: Yeah. How can you make it without having critics, right? I mean, that's the stamp of approval right there, movie.
0: I got to tell you, they got the stuff going on here, don't they, Allie?
2: I'm excited about this one. Daniel and the Fiery Furnace, releasing in theaters today. 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

0: Good morning. I'm Diana. This is Carl and Crew. Just a couple quick top headlines for you this morning. The Kennedy Center being ordered to give at least 30 days notice before any major renovations or demolition. This comes after President Trump threatened the National Cultural Center to be torn down if his name is not allowed to be displayed on it. The two LA news crew members killed in a helicopter crash this week are set to be honored at the Fallen Journalist Memorial in Washington, D.C. The memorial does recognize reporter Eliana Moreno and pilot George Mackinaw among the journalists and professionals who have died while gathering news. Those are your top headlines.
1: You know, that last headline just reminds me of this reality. And the intent of me sharing this is not to scare anyone, but it's a reality of life. And that is, we don't know what tomorrow holds. We don't know what today holds. We just don't know. And I think all of us have seen things in life where we've seen cautionary tales of people that, you know, you've got plans for certain things and then bang, it's gone. And in fact, Allie and I, we knew a doctor who apparently was really healthy. In fact, that was kind of his hallmark, was health. And he's walking out of a gym, and closed circuit TV, CCTV, just shows, boom, heart attack hit him when he was reaching for the door handle of his car, and he was gone, gone, that quickly, guys, gone. We are very fragile. We are created in the image of God, but we have no certainty about what tomorrow holds, let alone today. This is why we're cautioned over and over again in Scripture. Hey, tomorrow, let tomorrow be tomorrow. Today's got enough troubles of its own. But it's also got opportunities in this day. And I just want to give you a brief but really clear explanation of why some of you feel like the abundant life in Christ and the fruit of the Spirit is elusive. And that's simply because you have gone to church or you have tried to be good for a lot of years, but you have never had a living, breathing relationship with Jesus Christ. And there might have been a gnawing sense of, can't there be more? And there is. But we've got to wrestle with the reality of what our problem really is. Have you ever tried to fix something in your life or in your home, Allie, and it's like, I'm beating around the bush here. The problem is really this right here. Right. Right?
2: And until you identify that, what do you do?
1: Yeah.
2: You're spinning your wheels.
1: So John 1, John the Baptist, it's an epic story. John the Baptist sees Jesus walking to him, and he says these words, "Behold," which is more than just look. It's like, look and pay attention. Behold, the Lamb of God who takes away the sin of the world. And you can't go past that too quickly because that's a big claim. Hold it. This guy takes away the sin of the world. And the answer is yes, but it goes on to explain it this way in John 1, that Andrew actually, and one other disciple, unnamed, and that's because John wrote the Gospel of John and through humility decided to leave his name out. So he goes two disciples, one of them unnamed. It's a precious thing. They meet with Jesus and they connect with him and they hear what he came to do. And then they go tell other disciples, listen, the Messiah has come. Now, that word Messiah is the Christ or the anointed one. But this is what it meant. The deliverer has come. And there's a lot of you listening that you have gone to church, but you've never gone to the foot of the cross and found freedom. There's a lot of you that have done good things, but you haven't done the hard thing of owning the reality that Jesus wants to deliver you from you. Now, that could be sad, except that it is so hope-filled. The hope was for these disciples is, we've been looking for you. Now, the religious elite were bitter because they thought, we can get this, and, you know, why... why say that we've got sin in our heart? And Jesus was even more than that. He said, you're children of the devil. And there could be that for years you've skirted around the edges of what it meant to have Jesus Christ be your deliverer. But I want to say this unequivocally. The only way that you will find freedom and deliverance in your life is to surrender all and everything you are to Jesus and say, I'm a sinner. You came to set the world free from sin. And this morning, I'm going to let you do it in me. It's coming face to face with the reality that I'm missing the mark. That's what sin means. And here's my heart. I'm just going to pour it out here right now. There is a big gap. And the numbers don't lie. We got 4% of, just take North America, actually the United States. 4% have a biblical worldview. And their entire aim, all their heart, is to order their private and public lives around it. But then you've got this other swath of people, 20+% who go to Bible preaching churches. And it may not be regular, it may be Christmas and Easter, but they would affiliate or say, I'm in this kind of a church. That gap, friends, is littered with people who have churchianity, but they don't have Jesus. I mean, littered. And they're going to be like the bridesmaids who are waiting for the groom to come, and they think they're ready to go, but they got no oil in the lamps, and the oil is representative of the Holy Spirit that will fill you and change you. And you might say, Carl, I'm feeling convicted. That might be me. Friend, if you're feeling that conviction, there is one solution today. Cry out to the Lamb of God, who came to take away the sin of the world, and he wants to work in you. He wants to be your deliverer. You say, Carl, how do I do this? Cry out to God and admit for the first time in your life ever, I'm a sinner. I'm the problem. I've skirted around the edges of my life, but today I surrender my life to you. And you're just saying this, I can't do it. I'm spiritually bankrupt, but Jesus can. And today I give all I am to Jesus. It's the only way. The problem Jesus came to fix was sin in the world, sin in you. And through confession that he is Lord of your life, by agreeing with God, I'm a sinner who needs a Savior. You will be born again. And the abundant life and the fruit of the Spirit, the things that you had this gnawing hunch, I'm missing something here, will be remedied at the foot of the cross. So I'm asking you, are you ready to cry out to God today and say, I give you all that I am? Listen, he wants to deliver you. But you've got to admit you need deliverance. And if you're crying out to God today, I want you to just do this right now, wherever you are, driving, walking, at office, even if you've got ear pods in, it's okay. Right now, just say, I'm coming face to face with Jesus, and just say this right now. You came to save me. Thank you. I agree with you, God. I'm a sinner. Be my deliverer. I give every bit of who I am. I repent today. I leave the broad path. I come onto the narrow path and I say, save my soul. And here's what's beautiful. There's no music playing in the background. I'm not asking you to put a hand in the air. You know what God's asking you to do? Bow your heart low before the King of Kings and the Lord of Lords. And once and for all, surrender all that you are to Jesus and you will be saved. You will be saved. And it's going to transform the way you think, your value system. Some of those drivers, all those things that you've looked for to kind of fill that void, those will drift away. The old will go away. The new will come because you are a new creation in Jesus Christ. And if this is you right now, I want you to text the word new. In just a moment, Allie's going to pray for you. If this is the cry of your soul today for the first time ever, you know that there is a complete surrender to Jesus today. Just text the word new right now, wherever you are. Grab your phone. Get to the side of the road. 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And Allie, people are getting their phones. They're getting tears out of their eyes. But the blues are bluer. The greens are greener. I love to say that because that's the radical rebirth miracle, isn't it, Allie?
2: It is. And so we want to welcome you to the family, those of you texting in. I see your number, 4914. Thank you. Welcome, 3554. Welcome, 0560-2316. Welcome, 1431. Others of you texting in, 9913. Welcome.
1: Yeah. Grateful. And as you're pouring them in right now, Allie, would you just pray for these folks right now?
2: Lord, we thank you that you intervene, that you call us out of darkness, Lord, that by the power of your Spirit, Lord, the person today who turned on the radio, maybe who doesn't normally, or maybe who listens all the time, but today you're speaking differently. They're hearing your voice in a new way that they have not heard before or maybe ever. God, I thank you for the work of your Spirit. I thank you that you are moving and you're active, Lord, and you are drawing people to yourself, that your kindness leads us to repentance. I pray for the person today, the many who are turning to you, God. I pray that you would flood their heart with such joy, God, that they would feel the emotion of joy in a fresh way, that they would experience new life in you that's promised. I pray, God, that the seed that's been sown would fall on good soil, that it would take root quickly, Lord, to be able to withstand trials, Lord. I pray against the work of the evil one. Lord, protect this new life in you, God. Thank you, Lord, that all of the benefits, all of the privileges available to your kids are now available to them as well, Lord, and that they have a great inheritance that they can begin to experience even now, Lord. Thank you for your promises. Thank you for new life in you. In Jesus' name, amen.
1: Amen. Some more have come in here, 0308-2560-2701-1505. 9074. Oh, welcome to the family. 7359. Welcome. 5200. Welcome. Most of these first time texting ever. Pray for them. Whom the sun sets free is free indeed. This is a new day. This is a new life. And he who began this work, he will carry it on to completion until the day of Christ Jesus. 2880. Welcome to the family.

0: Hallelujah. I love breaking up words. I'm so glad he wrote that song. 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It's one of the greatest things going. Okay, Allie, we've got a pop-up request for Let the Redeemed of the Lord Say So, don't we, sister?
1: We do. 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
0: Yeah, a lot of people feel like, and yeah, they know it, that I guess one of the greatest evidences of God at work in us is when we feel like there is absolutely no hope at all. That's when we realize the power of the gospel. It's a really cool thing. Allie, what's on your heart here right now, sister?
1: You know what? I want to clarify what you're saying there. You said what?
0: We've been struggling with we've been tackling a lot of emotions this week, but sometimes the greatest evidence of Christ in us is that we didn't have anything or anyone other than a substitute God to assuage that thing, but now in Jesus, man, we got him to meet us there.
1: And we always have hope. In Christ, we always have hope, which is the beautiful thing. And you always say that, you know, when you feel like you are at your lowest, you are strategically positioned for God to do something great.
0: Yeah, it's really true. You know, there's some of you that have been radically transformed by Jesus, But candidly, you have plateaued. And I want you to know on this Freedom Friday, Jesus is inviting you back. Allie, you mentioned yesterday, we're touching on plateauing just a bit, that the Church of Ephesus in Revelation is invited to return to their first love, right?
1: Yeah, and I remember seeing this when I was going through my own season of just feeling like, God, where am I at? Like, what is going on in my life? And reading that, and recognizing that that pattern was pretty consistent in those letters of instruction in Revelation, that it was remember, repent, and return. And it was a simple. It was like, okay, that's a simple way of looking at it. You remember where you have fallen from. You repent from where you're at for where you're at right now spiritually, or maybe there's some sin issue, and then you return to the God that you love. You return to the things that you did that you once felt close to Him. So maybe you need to start getting back into the Word of God. Maybe you need to get back into your church community. Remember, repent, return. You don't. It's not some complicated process of finding your way back to God. He's right there.
0: You know, and when it says return to your first love, we don't need to overthink this. When you were first in love with Jesus, there are things you did that are characteristic of that, and we can go back there again, and it's like, and some of you maybe think, do I want to backtrack? Yes, you do. Because what's in the balance here is the joy of the Lord and the fruit of the Spirit. And if you've plateaued, and here's what's beautiful about the Holy Spirit. He is at work in you right now going, you've plateaued.
1: Mm-hmm.
0: But He can change you through and through. And that's the hope that we have today, Allie, on Freedom Friday.
1: I want to make sure that you haven't missed anything. We had so much good stuff, good guests this week. Lots of conversations about emotion, from navigating pain to how do we have habits that produce joy. Also had an interesting conversation about AI that you really need to hear. So lots in the showcast this week. 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
8: 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Got some sports, weather, traffic all coming up. But first, do want to check your headlines for you this morning. The Kennedy Center being ordered to give at least 30 days notice before any major renovations or demolition. This comes after President Trump threatened the National Cultural Center to be torn down if his name is not allowed to be displayed. The two LA News crew members that were killed in a helicopter crash this week are set to be honored at the Fallen Journalist Memorial in Washington, D.C. The memorial will recognize reporter Eliana Moreno and pilot George Marcino among the journalists and professionals who have died while gathering news. OpenAI reporting 6 new cases of AI models displaying unexpected or concerning behavior as pressure grows on technology companies to be more transparent about AI development. The University of Illinois Board of Trustees approving funding for the new Drug Discovery and Cancer Research Pavilion at the University of Chicago. The facility will include labs, offices, and research spaces for the College of Pharmacy and the UI Cancer Center. Hoosiers in 19 counties will receive additional SNAP benefits due to the power outages recently in August from that severe storm that passed through. According to 15 to 60% of families this month will receive additional benefits. On to the forecast. Keep the umbrella close. Now, we don't have as much rain as we had yesterday, but we will see occasional showers sort of pass through today. Right now, we're at 69 degrees, going to a high of 74. Tomorrow, 73, but Saturday brings a lot more rain, especially during the midday. Also into Sunday, rain, high 70. We dip into the 60s on Monday with a chance of rain as well. It doesn't really dry up to like Tuesday, Wednesday, or Thursday. Again, high today, 74, with a chance of maybe some light scattered rain, more rain tomorrow. Onto the roads. Travel times for you this morning on the Kennedy Expressway. Pretty average. We've got O'Hare into downtown. That's clocking close to about 45 minutes. Montrose on in 30. Express 20 to the airport is 40. Eisenhower 290. Wolf into the O Post Office 50 minutes. Stevenson Tri-State in 45. Ryan 95th into the Ebert Interchange 35 minutes. Over to Lakeshore Drive, Hollywood to Monroe, Marquette to Monroe, either way at about 20. Most of the tollways average shape, 53 included. Out of Indiana, 8094 West, a little busy across the state line. Chicago Skyway down to one lane either way across the bridge with construction. 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In sports, Cubbies off yesterday, visiting the Cincinnati Reds for the weekend. Got the White Sox with a much-needed win over Detroit, 3-1, so they're back into first place. They will host the Tigers this evening and Bears Sunday season home opener against the Vikings at noon.
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0: Come as you are and experience God. 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
1: Lord, we thank you that you are so much greater, that there's no force, no person, no power that can stand against you, our great God.
10: Satan's blinded the minds of the unbeliever, but Jesus gives sight to the blind.
8: I came born with revenge, but then I came born again, and I want people to know God's love.
0: I want you to get a vision for what it is to be a disciple of Christ, making your life not a cul-de-sac, but a conduit of truth and hope and love.
2: Now from the Call of Hope Studios, this is Carl and Crew.
0: Yeah, man. Are you a big moviegoer, Allie?
1: I am not. I'm not. I'm trying to remember the last time. I think the last movie I saw in theaters was the Michael Jackson movie. That was a couple months ago.
0: Oh, I didn't even know there was one out. That's how tuned in I am with that.
1: Well, I don't know if it's still in theaters, but it was fairly recently.
0: Okay.
1: What about you?
0: Boy, last movie I went to?
1: In the theaters.
0: Oh. I don't even know. It's been like 2 years.
1: Wow.
0: I don't know. Might have been a year.
1: Okay.
0: I remember the first movie I ever remember seeing.
1: In theaters?
0: Yeah.
1: Okay, what was that?
0: Was, now I'm going to forget the name of it. Jungle Book. Jungle Book, or is that the name of it?
1: Oh, yeah. The Disney movie?
0: Yeah, way, way back in the day.
1: Oh,
0: I'm
1: okay.
0: Talking long before.
8: I was yeah. Way.
0: Yeah, we're talking way book, way back. And then, you know, because that was big for me as a kid. Boom Crew, what's first movie you ever saw in your life?
1: In theaters.
0: In theaters.
1: I want to hear this. This is going to be a good one. Because, I mean, movies capture a certain, like, you associate movies with a certain period of time history, right?
0: Yeah.
1: So don't be afraid to tell us that first movie you saw in theaters, even if it dates you a little bit.
0: No,
1: none of us
0: fine.
1: Are getting any younger. What was that first movie you remember seeing in a theater or a drive-in? 800-555-7898. Text 800-555-7898.
0: Before we had a big theater in the little town I was raised in, well, not raised in, but for my sophomore, junior, senior year of high school, oh my goodness, I've never met a more crotchety old guy that owned a theater. It was a privately owned deal. It was one screen. No joking. He would take your money like he was ticked off at you.
1: Oh.
0: That's $4. And I mean, he was the talk of the town.
1: Okay, $4? I'm stuck there. When was the movie only $4?
0: I mean, it was $4. Sound of Music came in here. Star Wars.
1: Bambi, Old Yeller, Snow White.
8: Snow White.
1: Yep. Disney's The Sword and the Stone. Huh. Super Dad, what about you?
8: Snow White. I remember Snow White, and I remember a Winnie the Pooh.
1: Oh.
8: Those are the two that kind of stick out for me being little.
0: E.T., The Ten Commandments.
1: Rocky.
0: True Grit.
8: Oh, Rocky.
1: Jaws. I was terrified.
8: That's pretty good.
0: Footloose.
1: Old Yeller. It's amazing how many of these are the Disney classics.
8: Yeah.
1: Were the first introduction to the theater for a lot of people.
8: Nice.
0: Yeah, this is fun. We got a lot of Old Yellers here. When did Old Yeller come out?
1: Was that the dog?
0: Yeah.
8: It's
0: sad.
1: Is it sad? Why were so many of those kids' movies have like a rip your heart out ending? Like Bambi. I mean, many people still haven't recovered.
8: Or even Lion King.
1: Lion King!
8: No.
1: I mean, wow. That one really hurt.
8: It did.
1: It really, really did. That little lion and the way that they depict his sadness. And it was a cartoon lion, but
8: wow. He's trying to get under the little paw. And,
0: Hold it. Let's go on a better note here. Herbie Rides Again.
8: Okay. Herbie Lovebug. Yes.
0: Herbie Lovebug was one of my second or third flicks. I mean, that was so good.
9: So cute.
1: Rambo.
8: Whoa.
0: All right. If your first flick in a theater is Rambo. I know, first off, that's a dude. There ain't no way that ain't anything but a dude.
8: Well, it's cute because it goes, what were my parents thinking?
1: That's pretty good. Oh, 101 Dalmatians.
8: yes.
1: Also some sad stuff there.
0: What's Flashdance? Never heard of that one.
1: I don't know.
8: A woman wants to become a dancer. It's
0: Oh, okay.
8: It makes it into Juilliard and all that good stuff. So, yeah.
0: Oh, wow. Okay. Bad News Bears?
8: Oh, yeah. They're a little tough.
1: Mary Poppins First Edition.
8: Oh, the original. Yeah.
1: Julian. That's a great movie.
8: There's that
1: a great movie.
8: Yeah.
0: Somebody said Jaws, and it ruined our summer in Pensacola, Florida.
1: I mean,
8: right?
0: I mean, that is hilarious.
1: Like, we're sitting in the middle of Central Illinois worried about shark attacks.
8: That's hilarious.
1: This is an irrational fear.
0: I stand and applaud you on that one, Allie. We're in Central Illinois and we're freaked out by Jaws. That's hilarious.
1: You play that music right now and everybody's running it out.
0: I ain't going near Lake Michigan. I ain't going to go near it. It's not the ocean.
1: I'm not going to Crystal Lake Pool.
0: I know Jaws is in there.
1: The pool.
0: Willy Wonka.
8: Okay. Very good.
0: Apple Dumpling Gang. I never heard of that movie.
8: Oh, that was cute with... Barney Fife, my goodness, his name eludes me right now.
0: Oh, it's...
8: He was in it.
0: Don Knotts.
8: Thank you.
0: Yeah.
8: Thank you.
0: Oh, my goodness.
1: Okay.
8: Oh, Born Free.
0: Born Free. Yeah. That's a good flick. Another tearjerker.
8: Yes.
0: Why are all the good ones tearjerkers?
8: I'm like, ugh.
1: The Aristocrats, Around the World in 80 Days in the 1950s. They said, I was in a downtown theater in Chicago. I remember the screen was curved.
8: Oh, okay.
0: Okay, so Allie's ripping me for $4 movies. Now we got someone just chimed in here, goes, in the 50s, Westerns for 25 cents every Friday night.
8: Oh.
0: How did you make money even in the 50s at a quarter a flick?
1: Well, a lot more people went to the movies, don't you think,
0: they
1: as an
0: loaded
1: experience?
0: Them up, yeah.
1: Like, I feel like nowadays, you could, at any given moment, you go in the movie theater and it's pretty empty. I mean, unless it's like a big release and it's the opening night.
8: Oh, I don't know. But if you watch like I Love Lucy, they would get decked out. Like if they were going out to the movie theater,
1: yeah.
8: It was an evening.
1: It's an experience.
8: Yes.
0: Yeah, now everybody
1: Space
0: shows
1: Jam.
0: Up. Shows up in gym shorts and t-shirts that have been
8: and
0: out.
8: Blankets.
0: Working in the yard all day, sweating profusely, got sweat, salt, wrinkles around it, you know, the whole deal. Oh, that's funny. Okay, there's reason for this madness. Take it away, Allie.
1: There is. Maybe you should get to a theater this weekend. There is a brand new movie out today with one of the most epic Bible stories going. It's the story of Daniel, where you're going to hear from the filmmakers coming up.

0: every once in a while, we have an opportunity to really tee up a treat. Boy, we got one today, Allie.
1: Yeah, it is a movie that is releasing today, Daniel and the Fiery Furnace. If ever there was a story in the Bible made for the big screen.
0: Yeah, this would be one. And I got one crazy question that I'm going to ask these guys. Ready for this? Is the fourth guy in the furnace AI, or is it some image, or is it generated somehow, or is it a dude? That's what I want to know. So we got them here right now. Matthew and Daniel Kuhman are with us. They are writer, director, brother duo. And you guys have been doing this now for a while. I just want to say thank you so much for putting the work into this great effort. We're fired up to have you guys with us today.
2: Well, thank you so much. And if there's one thing to spend your life and definitely your life sweat on, it'd be the Word of God. I mean, there's nothing more inspiring to open every day and to bring to the set of a movie. So it's been a thrill.
0: Yeah, I don't think we're giving away the punchline when we say the fourth man in the fire. I am really curious. How did you depict that? Was it a wrestling match to figure out how to do that? Tell us how that went down.
3: You know, the whole film is, and filmmaking is just a process of troubleshooting and problem solving, from screenwriting all the way to VFX and marketing the distribution of a film. So it's quite a task. Yeah. For depicting such a critical moment, you know, in history, which it really is. It's a moment that inspired the world, changed the world. We used a number of different techniques. We used a lot of practicals, like a lot of what we did is practical. We did a lot of compositing and VFX, and we can get into the fourth man in the fire.
0: No, you know what? I don't want to give that away. I think I'm changing my mind on that. I want to leave that. but the bottom line, guys, is you're listening to God as you're developing these things, aren't you?
3: Definitely.
2: One of the things that really shook us and why we made the Daniel movie is it's basically the outline of all of Gentile history in advance. So the story of, you know, the Bible says that salvation is first for the Jews and then for the Gentiles. And it's the story overarching of the Jews and the narrative leading to their Messiah. But when Daniel and his friends are exiled to Babylon, the entire history of the Gentiles is unfolded with the four greatest kingdoms that ever were, leading up to the one great and everlasting kingdom that Daniel prophesied of in Daniel chapter 2, which is, you know, that rock not cut out from human hands that comes and shatters all the kingdoms of this world to pieces and becomes the everlasting kingdom, which will have no end. And when we kind of began to just imagine that, and Daniel seeing who he called and he named the Son of Man, Bar Anash in Aramaic, which was this name that Jesus Christ took for himself all those years later when he said, the prophet Daniel spoke of me and I am that Son of Man. That was literally the earth shattering moment in all of human history. Daniel predicted it. He saw it in advance. He was a true prophet. And just to be able to tell that story and to say, you know what? All of this is about the Messiah.
0: Man, that is beautiful.
1: Wow. The story, of course, set in ancient Babylon, that follows Daniel, Shadrach, Meshach, and Abednego as they confront power, persecution, the cost of remaining faithful in a culture that challenges their convictions. Whenever you take a story from Scripture and try to adapt it in this way, what were the challenges of doing this? You want to remain true to the Word of God. You also want to make it really, really compelling to watch. What did you wrestle with most when it came to bringing this to the screen?
3: It is such a biblically epic tale that needs to be on a big screen. So one thing is you need a budget, and you need to be able to come up with the funds to pull it off, because there's hundreds of people involved in this production, right? You know, we asked God what story he wanted us to tell. We've been asking that for years. And with this film, we said, if you don't want us to make this movie, don't give us a script. In 2 weeks, we were able to get a script together. Mostly over 1 week, we worked on it, getting the first draft. And it was like, wow, God's really pumping this thing out and making it happen. But, you know, we needed an army of people funding it behind us. And so we used a crowdfunding platform actually to get it funded. That was probably our biggest challenge, was knowing we were going to be able to get to the finish line with that side of it. The creative side is fun and challenging, but God was really had his hand in it throughout the whole process. And that was a really like an amazing part of the journey, was just seeing God work through it.
0: It seems like this would be difficult because of you just take the scene of that fiery furnace and the heat that consumed those that were bystanders and those that were part of trying to put these guys to death. I don't even know how in the world you're going to do this. I can't wait to go see it. And there's a lot of people listening right now that are going, yeah, we got to see that. That's a massive undertaking, isn't it?
2: It really is. And, you know, one of the reasons that the Book of Daniel is so cinematic is the stories leap off the page. I mean, they're still part of modern culture. You know, these words that people say, he's in the lion's den, he's going through the fiery furnace, the writing's on the wall. You know, these all come from the Book of Daniel, and it's a timeless story. And we wanted to depict that profoundly because it's such a profound story. I mean, when people read that, we believe that they'll picture this scene. And we say, and to borrow a great quote from Chris Martin, you know, this is a scene that you have to see before you die. You have to see this because it is depicted as a miracle as it was, and it's profoundly performed by incredible talent. When they walk into the fiery furnace, you believe the miracle, and you know it's a human moment where fear would have overtaken them, just like you and I, as you walk into those flames. But then the words of Isaiah come into your mind: as they walk through the fire, they will not be burned. Oh. And there was faith to go into those flames, and what an incredible moment. I mean, it's such a moment that we're still talking about it today.
1: Matthew and Daniel Kumin with us right now. They are the filmmakers behind Daniel and the Fiery Furnace, which releases in theaters today. Coming up, let's find out a little bit more about these guys. So how did God call them out of darkness into light and then into this incredible calling of making movies that tell important stories? More with Matthew and Daniel coming up.
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2: Matthew and Daniel Kuhman with us right now. And Allie, you nailed it. We got to get these filmmakers. We got to hear their story. Yeah, we know they're radically committed Jesus followers, but how did that happen?
3: Yeah, they're storytellers. So let's get their story. Matthew, we'll start with you.
4: You know, we grew up in a Christian home. We've always been seeking God and reading the word. So the parents had the Bible open at dinner. You know, after dinner, we'd read the Bible together. My dad would always, he'd read a line of scripture and then you never knew when he would stop, but he would stop and then we'd have to guess the word that was coming next. That was his method. That's one of the methods I use with my kids too, where it's like, you know, try to keep them engaged. So as kids, that was one way that they did that. And, you know, we grew up in church and with Sunday school and all that and knew all the Bible stories. And then after high school, Dan and I both got involved in starting a film company. We debated going to film school, but as the rebellious entrepreneurs we were trying to be, we decided instead of paying all that money for film school, we would just invest in gear and our own stuff. We basically bought ourselves our film studio and made a movie. That was our first film project. We call it our film school. And then we brought that home and we did a premiere of it in our town. And we brought out like 10,000 people in our town of like probably 80,000 people at the time. It was like a big event and everybody came out. I think it lit a fire in us that God was behind what we were doing. And then so that's 20 years ago. Jump forward to 2023. And the market has just shifted. You know, there's a demand and a desire for biblical stories. Quality is getting so much better. And we're also able to get talent involved that we never were able to get before. So you can put these pieces together with technology and cast and the market wanting these stories has enabled us to, you know, really follow, I believe, what God called us to do, which is bring his stories to the big screen. That's been our journey, just keep one step forward and wait for God's timing.
3: Daniel, I want to go to you. You know, what a privilege to be raised in a Christian home where the word of God was opened and explained. Daniel, from your own story, our experience here on the show is that oftentimes people who are raised in a Christian home, it's a great foundation, but there has to come a point in time for where you decide, this is not the faith of my parents. This is not the faith of just the church I grew up in. This is my faith. When did that happen for you, Daniel?
5: Honestly, I can't speak specifically for Matt, but it may have happened almost at a similar time. You know, when we got that film gear, as Matt mentioned, and we took it, we actually went to Kenya, India, Thailand, and Malaysia. We went on a trip around the world. And we began to think about, as, you know, young men, you initially, at least for myself, it was like you have these Hollywood dreams, you have this idea of what could be filmmaking. Well, God has way bigger plans than Hollywood. Yeah. I mean, Hollywood can like bend down a knee and worship Jesus because Hollywood needs to turn to God. And we found that out in real time because our entire vision for filmmaking, at least for myself, was shifted on its head. And the film, ironically, was about how the kingdom is upside down. And so we found that to get up, you got to get low. And yes. So we really learned about humility. And God calls us, like those listening, I mean, if you want to rise, get humble, get low, lie down on your face and worship the Lord Jesus. Because the thing is, I mean, we decided that these are the stories worth telling is like the ones that elevate others, like those that are suffering in mud huts in India, you know, like those that are suffering around the world. I mean, we'd started telling these stories and seeing like God is with those in suffering. It was a revelation, honestly. It was like, we want to tell God's stories. I mean, he came down, humbled himself, became a man, you know. God came down to earth, and that's the story of Daniel. I mean, the Messiah came down. And we just started to see that it wasn't about the stories that the world might say could be successful. It's like, you know what? The greatest story ever told will always be the greatest story. And it's the one that God's writing. And so, yeah, it's been a thrill to shift our vision to try to serve his.
2: Yeah. You know, you mentioned humility. That's a hallmark of what we talk about around here. It's Andrew Murray who wrote the book Humility. And in it, he says a lot of things, but not least of which is humility is the one virtue that gives birth to every other virtue. You know, you're in an industry that is going to drag you. I mean, just think about this, Allie. They're having to raise money. They're marketing this thing. I mean, there's tactics and approaches that you're probably challenged or tempted to compromise at certain junctures because there's a lot of shortcuts you can take in any industry. How has the Holy Spirit kept you guys on point? I know it's not perfect, but how has that worked?
4: I think, like, my journey is it's about a daily checking and a daily pressing in. We've had decision.

0: situations where we felt that like we don't know which way to go. You know, we don't know which way to go. And I can tell one story about, we really did just ask God. We asked God, we asked for our prayer team to give us, you know, support. We asked, and then personally just asking God like to show up and lead our steps. The only thing you can do is trust that you're hearing from God and keep pressing in, you know, seek him and you'll find him. And we do mess up. There's not all perfect decisions, you know?
1: Yeah.
0: One example of that, like him just showing up, is we had this, a lot of issues with visas, and we filmed the movie in India. And we had issues getting people to India from different countries that have issues with India. And we didn't know all these things, the geopolitical state of, you know, but one of our casts, we had cast as the prophet Jeremiah, and he was supposed to shoot, and we were waiting for his visa to come through for weeks. It wasn't coming through. It wasn't coming through. And then, you know, we were 2 days from filming and he wasn't there. We were like, uh-oh, we've got to figure this out. Like, we have to shoot this in 2 days. There's no way we can do without it. And one of our other, we had cast someone else for the false prophet, Hananiah, son of Azar, the false prophet in the story. And we had cast him and he came to us and he said, you know, guys, I've memorized every line of Jeremiah from the script already. I heard you're having trouble getting him here. If you need somebody else, I'm willing and ready, and I'll do it for free, he says.
1: Oh my
0: And so
1: goodness.
0: We had asked our prayer team to pray, and you know, you're feeling the struggle, right? Where God, where are you, God? Like, why aren't you showing up? We need answers. What is it? And it was right in front of us. We didn't know it. We just had to open our ears and listen.
1: That's
0: and,
1: a cool story.
0: Yeah, it's an amazing way that God just weaves himself into the story.
1: What do you think about these guys? I love these guys.
2: I really, really love the heart behind it, the passion. I love good storytelling because I think it has such a power to touch the hearts of people who may not even realize the message that's being communicated until it fully, yeah. It's like you have to take it in and then you see it in greater revelation. I don't know. It's an interesting thing that happens when stories are told really well.
0: One thing to add, we did all these church advance screenings, and we're kind of not into the, let's make an evangelistic movie. That's not our goal. Our goal is to like tell the story. You know, the story works mm-hmm. if it's good. We've been doing these advance screenings. We got a video from our coordinator of these screenings, and he said, guys, check this out. And it's the pastor after the screening. He goes, you know, some of you guys aren't believers here. And he does an altar call after the screening, and 15 people come up and get saved at the end of the movie.
1: I so love it.
0: We said, you know, our movie is not an evangelistic movie, but it's evangelizing.
1: So yes.
0: That's God working. And that really is for us the testimony of it being a success. And, you know, we'll get critics and we're kind of looking forward to getting slammed here and there. And, you know, we'll try to bounce off that. But, you know, if God is changing people's hearts, like how can we against that?
2: Yeah. How can you make it without having critics, right? I mean, that's the stamp of approval right there.
1: Man, I got to tell you, they got the stuff going on here, don't they, Allie?
2: I'm excited about this one. Daniel and the Fiery Furnace, releasing in theaters today. If you want more information, including where you can see it in your area, just text Daniel to 800-555-7898. 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

0: ashamed.
1: Matthew West. It's Carl and Crew, man, and we are unashamed of the gospel of Jesus Christ. Oh, my goodness. You know, talking emotions, I think this is right on time, Allie. Talking about pain and suffering down the home stretch here, because it's real, and you don't need to apologize for it, do we, Boom Crew, at all?
2: Not at all. And you can go through a time of pain and suffering, and you can go, where is God in all of this? Why am I not experiencing joy? And how do I make sure that I don't go through this suffering in vain? That whatever God wants me to see, I do. I learn, I grow, and I'm more mature for the next trial.
1: Amen, sister. Preach! Amen! You're on it today on Freedom Friday. Let's get a theology of suffering squared away with a phenomenal guest straight ahead.

0: You know, the amazing thing about this spiritual life is that when we are transformed, regenerated by the power of the Holy Spirit, we walk into this brand new life, but it doesn't mean that there aren't going to be battlefronts. Thomas Aquinas, I don't know if I'm glad that he codified it or not, but between the world, the flesh, and the devil, we got some challenges going on here. When I say the devil, we need to understand, if you go to Ezekiel 28, you find that the pride, the beauty and the pride of this fallen angelic being took with them a third of these angelic beings, all in rebellion to God. And they are forces today that we're warned about in Ephesians 6. So you got the devil, you got the world, and you got the flesh. And the flesh is all that we are apart from the Spirit of God. Old tapes, old memories, habits, things encroach on us. Oh, my goodness, it seems like a battlefront. And out of that can come a lot of pain and suffering. Dr. Gerald Peterman is with us right now. I'm not sure that I'm so thrilled that Thomas Aquinas codified all that. I could go a whole lifetime without knowing those three buckets, Gerald.
1: Oh, I don't blame you. I understand what you're talking about.
0: Yeah. So let's jump into it here. There's a lot of people that almost feel like they're ashamed that they're going through pain and suffering. And I think we have glossed over and minimized this with verses that are true, that Jesus came to give us life and life more abundant. And we feel like if I'm not experiencing abundance, however I define that, there must be a real problem with me. What do you say to that?
1: Well, Carl, it's absolutely true. I have the privilege of teaching at Moody since 2002. And every semester, I encounter some students that are feeling exactly what you're talking about. So it's quite common. Every generation's going through it.
2: Dr. Gerald Peterman with us again here on Carl and Crew, professor here at Moody Bible Institute. His research interests include New Testament Greek language, Greek and Roman background to the New Testament. He also teaches a class on biblical theology of suffering. You said that class is often a popular one for students, not because anybody's like, ooh, yay, let's talk about pain and suffering, but because for right. anybody who wants to understand both how to live the Christian life and how to minister to people effectively, this is not a topic that you can avoid.
1: Right, right. I should say I team teach this class with my colleague, Dr. Andrew Schmutzer. So he teaches half and I teach half. He teaches the better half and I get to sit and listen to him. But absolutely right. I think although it's painful, although it's sometimes difficult for us to face our pain, to try to understand our pain, to learn to sympathize with others in their pain, it's a friendship skill, of course, and it's also a ministry skill.
0: How do we delineate? I know one of the premises that you have is that pain doesn't always have suffering, and suffering doesn't always have pain. So let's get definitions here. What is pain? What is suffering? How are they different? And then we're going to break into the how do we find hope here?
1: Yes, very important. Imagine you have a Moody student. Actually, this happened. And during class, his dad sends him a text saying, I'm divorcing your mother. And all that week, he's angry, discouraged, puzzled, bewildered. He has no physical pain, but he's full of suffering, wondering, like, what is going on? What can I do? On the other hand, I'm sorry, take me as an example. On a Saturday, often on a Saturday afternoon, my legs ache, my back hurts, my heart's racing. Am I suffering? No, I'm marathon training. And I know this is what happens when you train for a marathon. So you can have emotional trauma, emotional hardship, sadness, bewilderment with no physical pain. Of course, they can go together, right? Or you can have physical pain and it's not traumatic. You've been able to adjust to it. You know what it's about. It doesn't bring you any discouragement or hardship. So I think we should take pain and suffering on a case-by-case basis and ask him, tell me what's going on.
2: The theology of suffering, the word theology matched with suffering can be uncomfortable. But why frame that out, why that even exists, that there is a theology here.
1: Right, right. So when we talk about theology, we talk about looking at what all the Bible says and trying to make sense of what all the Bible says on a topic. So we could talk about a theology of God the Father, right? So Andrew and I try to look at what all the Bible says about the pain and the suffering we go through and what become some commonalities to it, what becomes some causes for it, what shows up as poor ways of suffering or godly ways of suffering. So in other words, we're trying to follow Scripture and follow godly examples of how they suffered. And so one of the things we need to learn is that there have been godly people who've suffered emotionally quite badly, but this doesn't mean they were less pleasing to God.
0: Mm-hmm. Can suffering and the fruit of the Spirit cohabitate?
1: I think they can, right? Love, joy, peace, patience. I think they can cohabitate. Let's just talk about joy just for a minute. When Paul says, "Rejoice in the Lord always," let's look at this word "always." All right, I take it that Paul is encouraging joy as a habit, joy as something that's consistent in the life, not necessarily joy as something that's 24/7, 365. Let's look at how Jesus uses this word when he says always, when he says in John 8, "I always please my heavenly Father." Then we know that is every second of all eternity. But another time he says to the high priest, "You want to know about my teaching? I always taught in synagogues and in the temple." "Wait, Jesus, I heard that once you taught from a boat. Isn't that not included?" No. By always, I mean that was my settled habit. So yes, I think our life can have joy as a characteristic while also we have anger over unrighteousness, while also we have sadness with our Christian brothers and sisters. I mean, what does Romans 12 say? It says, "Rejoice with those who rejoice and tell those who weep why they shouldn't." No, it says, "And weep with those who weep."
0: Yes.
1: So sometimes Scripture has tensions, and we just have to ask, how can I hold these tensions together and do all that the Word is encouraging me to do?
0: What an important conversation. More with Dr. Gerald Peterman. How do we find hope in pain and suffering? What can Jesus do to give us freedom, release, and hope? Straight ahead.
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7: Did you hear that? 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
0: It's Carl and Crew. We're having in the middle of a great conversation with Dr. Gerald Peterman, professor of Bible here at Moody Bible Institute. And we're talking about this gap between pain and grace, a biblical theology of suffering. We've already established that some people feel like something is wrong with me if I'm in this pain and suffering. And I think the most obvious question people have is, how do I get out of this? And it brings a lot of theological twists to it, because God is sovereign over all things, and sometimes these things will persist. So what do you say, Gerald?
1: Well, I'm not so sure we should always try to get out, but I can understand why someone might be reaching the end of her rope or his rope. I mean, imagine you have a child with a severe birth defect who lives, thanks be to God, right? But through 10 years and 15 years and 20 years, your life is challenged because you must adjust, and you wanted something different for him or her, and you have to come to grips with this. So the challenge of helping this individual never leaves you, which means maybe the sadness never leaves you as well. But I think God can help us to persevere with that sadness and find some sense of, he's been with me. He's helped me. I had only get to this point of having served this way for 15 years because the Holy Spirit has been empowering me. So the end point for me is, can I live together both with hope and with suffering?
2: Mm-hmm. A lot of times people will, in their pain and suffering, it's easy to feel like God is far. I don't sense God. And the flip side of that is, there are times when in our pain and suffering, that's when we feel God the closest. How is God personally involved in our pain and suffering? And how can we be more aware of his presence?
1: I think we should go to Jesus, right? We should go to Jesus, and we should get really familiar with times in the Gospels when he was obviously in pain. And then we can know that he understands us in our pain, that he can feel the pain that we're in. He has felt it. So Luke 19, Jesus is coming into the city for the last week of his life. He comes up over the Mount of Olives. He sees the city, and Luke 19:41 says, he wept over it. Yeah. He knows its judgment is coming. That is, maybe we have a husband or a wife, a child, a grandparent, someone who we know is in disobedience, and we have prayed and we agonize over it. Our Lord has been there. He knows what we're going through, and he will help us persevere through it. I'd say keep talking with him about it and keep searching the scriptures for when Jesus encountered something like you have encountered.
0: You know, Dr. Peterman, there's a central passage in 2 Corinthians 4. You've probably dealt with this in a theology of suffering, because Paul articulates something very interesting. He says, we are afflicted in every way, but not crushed. Perplexed, but not driven to despair. Persecuted, but not forsaken. Struck down, but not destroyed. It's almost like, and I've just pondered this here even recently. It's almost like he's saying, it's really bad, but it's not that bad, right?
1: Well, something like that. It's really bad, but it's not that bad. I think God gave Paul, and I think God can give to us insights in those depths, in friends who will come when we're in those depths, to say that God is still with us. God has not forsaken us. And Carl, later in 2 Corinthians chapter 11, Paul gives us a list of suffering that includes being 40 lashes minus one, five yeah. times, beaten with rods three times, shipwrecked three times, often cold and hungry and exposure. But then
0: you got Hebrews 11 for crying out loud.
1: Oh, yeah, that's right. I'm gonna laugh about it or I'm gonna cry about it.
0: Right.
1: He had the presence of God and he knew he was doing the will of God by being a pioneering church planter, which cost him. So what
0: deeply
1: are we doing?
0: Yeah.
1: Are we in God's will? We know we're doing his will. Then there we can begin to find some encouragement.
0: Oh, that's huge. They'll hold it. Time out. That's huge. Knowing the will of God, even if the will of God puts you in the bullseye of satanic attack, there is hope knowing the will of God, isn't there?
1: There is. And Jesus is in the will of God. Jesus is in the will of God, doing exactly what he ought to be doing when he is in the garden, sweating blood and crying out to his Father that there be some other way. But he yes. doesn't go any other way. Right? He completes the plan.
2: Dr. Peterman, before we conclude our time with you, give a quick thought on ministering to those in comfort, or ministering to those who are in pain. A lot of times we can get it horribly wrong. We can have good intentions, but can sometimes miss it. Got about a minute and a half. Go ahead.
1: I think, Allie, the first thing is listening, asking about what's going on. Will you let me into your life? Will you tell me about what's happening? Can you give me the reasons, the causes? Can we talk about your feelings? Ask some questions. Make it your first goal to get them to the place where they know you have understood what they're going through. And then you're begin that all the time you're praying, Lord, help me with this conversation, right? Then what can you detect maybe is a encouragement they haven't received yet? Or what can you detect maybe along the way is a correction they haven't received yet? So you earn the right to deliver those things by first making sure you listen carefully. And then maybe over the course of a few minutes or maybe an hour-long conversation, who knows, God will give you something that you can bring for further encouragement or maybe for correction.
0: This is a 15-second question. How important, how vital is the truth of who we are in Jesus Christ?
1: Yes, we have to rely upon the Spirit in us. And he's the one who guides us. He's the one who gives us wisdom, and he will promise it to us, and he will give it to us in that conversation.
2: Dr. Gerald Peterman, he has a book called Between Pain and Grace, in addition to the course that he teaches. It uses some of the same principles. 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
0: Dr. Gerald Peterman, I want to thank you for being in here today. What a wonderful, wonderful topic. And it's wonderful because it's a real challenge for many. 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

0: 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Sports weather traffic all coming up, but first in news headlines. The Kennedy Center being ordered to give at least 30 days notice before any major renovations or demolition. This comes after President Trump threatened the National Cultural Center to be torn down if his name is not allowed to be displayed. The two LA News crew members that were killed in a helicopter crash this week are set to be honored at the Fallen Journalist Memorial in Washington, D.C. This memorial will recognize reporter Eliana Moreno and pilot George Marcino, among the journalists and professionals who have died while gathering news. OpenAI reporting 6 new cases of AI models displaying unexpected or concerning behavior as pressure grows on technology companies to be more transparent about AI development. University of Illinois Board of Trustees approving funding for the new Drug Discovery and Cancer Research Pavilion, which is happening at the University of Illinois, Chicago. Gas prices jumped again overnight, with AAA putting today's new national average at $4.46 a gallon for regular unleaded. That is up 3 cents from yesterday and 40 cents from where we were just about a month ago. Some better news, it's Cheeseburger Day. A lot of restaurants are offering some deals. There you go. In our forecast, do keep the umbrella close. Not a lot of rain today, but a few scattered showers are expected. The current temperature is 67 degrees with a nice breeze. Going to a high today, though, of 84 with that on and off rain. Tomorrow, Saturday, high 74 again, but a lot more rain. Should see some thunderstorms maybe even tomorrow as well. A little rain left over on Sunday with high 70. But then Monday, we're looking at high 66. Yeah, a few days into next week in the 60s, so high 74 today. Onto the roads, Kennedy, O'Hare into downtown, about 45 minutes. Montrose in 30, Express Lanes 25, back out to the airport 35 minutes. Your Eisenhower 290, Wolf in 35 minutes. Stevenson Tri-State to Lakeshore Drive, that's going to clock 35 as well. Ryan, 95th into the Burt Interchange, 25 minutes. Over to Lakeshore Drive, Hollywood to Monroe, Marquette to Monroe, either direction under 20. Tollways, most of them have thinned out at a pretty good pace. A few plaza delays at most. Out of Indiana, 8094 West, some state line delay. Indiana Trail Road, not bad. Chicago Skyway down to one lane each way over the bridge, so a bit of a delay there. 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In sports, Sunday, big day, of course, season home opener with the Bears as they host the Vikings at noon. Cubbies were off yesterday, visit Cincinnati Reds for the weekend. Must win for the White Sox, and they did it, back in first place, beating Detroit 3-1. They will host the Tigers again for this evening. There's your update.
1: Probably some of your friends who don't go to church will deduce from the fact that you do come to church. They'll say, well, of course, you know, Joe and Mary, they must think that they're righteous. But that is the world's view of a Christian. And precisely the opposite is the case, isn't it?
2: Welcome to Open the Bible with Pastor Colin Smith. I'm Steve Hiller. Glad that you've joined us today. And Colin, what you just articulated, I think, is something that probably all of us know somebody who has verbalized, at least at some point, that they've thought along those lines, that they look at a Christian and they perceive that those Christians think that they're kind of a holier than thou, that they're super good, they're super righteous.
3: Super righteous. There they go off to church with their Bibles and so forth and so on. Yeah, and that is precisely the opposite of the reality. To be a true Christian is to come to the place of saying, I know that I am so far from being righteous that I have no hope except in a Savior. Mm-hmm. And so it's completely the opposite of what is sometimes conveyed and what is sometimes perceived. And this is at the very heart of the gospel. The Apostle Paul makes it clear that really to grasp our dependence on Christ leaves us in a position where no person can boast, unless it's to boast about Jesus, but it's certainly not to boast about ourselves.
2: Well, none of us can do that when we have the standard of Jesus to measure up to. We all fall so short of that. And that's what we actually looked at last time, was the fact that because of our original parents, Adam and Eve, we all have this now sin nature that needs to be dealt with. And really today is a day of encouragement, a day of hope.
3: It really is. And here's what I've found, Steve. The more one thinks of oneself, the less one thinks of Jesus. And the less one thinks of oneself, the more one thinks of Jesus. And so really grasping this truth of our human sinfulness and its application is going to be the most Christ-exalting path possible.
2: Well, we're going to continue to look at how sin has impacted us and the hope that we have in Jesus. I hope you'll open your Bible and join us in Ecclesiastes chapter 7 as we continue the message, The Life You Never Knew. Here's Pastor Colin.
1: God made Adam upright, but men, so we're now talking about the whole history of the human race since the fall, but men have gone in search of many schemes. Now, friends, that's the teaching of this verse. All the rest this morning is application, and I want to offer three, I believe, very important applications for us today. Here's number one. I plead with you, especially if you are a Christian believer, stop blaming God for what's wrong with the world. Stop blaming God for what's wrong with the world. God did not burden Adam with sin. God made him upright. Adam was the one who used his freedom to forfeit his righteousness. Now, if you have really understood the Bible's teaching with regards to creation and the Bible's teaching with regards to sin, you will not spend the rest of your life blaming God for your problems. This is of huge practical importance. So I want you to really try and grasp this right now, because this truth has the power to move the trajectory of our thinking. And friend, if the habit of your heart, and I choose my words carefully, if the habit of your heart is to blame God for the problems of your life and to blame God for the evils of the world, you should seriously question whether you are really a Christian. People who are redeemed by Jesus Christ love God, and they trust him. They have many unanswered questions, and we have many doubts many times. But it is not the habit of the heart of a believing person to blame God for the problems of my life and to blame God for the evils of the world. Christians know that the blame lies with sin. And sin does not lie in God. There is no sin in him. It lies in us. So, every time you see the wretched, destructive power of evil breaking out in this world, and there may be some instinct to want, if you have made this your habit in the past, to say, well, here's another unresolved question for God and another blaming of God that adds to the erosion of faith that Satan is working within your heart. Instead of going down that road, if you have grasped what we are being taught in this verse, then next time you see some great outbreak of evil in the world or some effect of fallenness within your own life, you will want to use that to strengthen your own hatred of sin and to say, oh, what a wretched thing this is. Oh, how far we have come from the uprightness with which God created Adam. Oh, how much we need Jesus Christ, who is our only hope. And oh, how much I see that the root of this very thing that is so destructive in the world out there, the root of it is within me, and how much I must pursue holiness this week in the light of that. Stop blaming God for what's wrong with the world. Second application. Start confessing that you are far from upright. Start confessing that you are far from upright. Now, this is simply what follows from believing this verse. We are not Adam. We are the men who have gone and the women who have gone after many schemes. And the sure mark of a genuine Christian is that he or she confesses that they are far from upright. And again, this is counterintuitive. See, many folks in the world have the idea, and maybe some of us have the idea, you know, if a person's a Christian, that they must think that they're very righteous. And probably some of your friends who don't go to church will deduce from the fact that you do come to church, they'll say, well, of course, you know, Joe and Mary, they must think that they're righteous. That is the world's view of a Christian. And precisely the opposite is the case, isn't it? That the mark of a genuine Christian is that this is a person who knows and confesses that he or she is not righteous. And this is the very reason why we need Jesus Christ. And friends, this is radically countercultural, that we be a community of people that confess that we are far from righteous. And it's very important because the world does not perceive the Christian community in that way. The world perceives the Christian community as people who say, we're holier than thou. And so we need in our own hearts to be cultivating a spirit that reflects the truth that we believe, that we are those who come to the table of Christ because we are in desperate need of a righteousness that we can never attain and can only receive from Him. People who think that they are upright will never come to Christ. Never. That was the problem with the Pharisees. Their religion even reinforced the sense that we're upright people because we do this and this and this, and I pray and I tithe and all the rest of it. And they never came to Christ. How could they? What need did they have? They saw none. So how can I cultivate a greater sense of how far I am from uprightness? How can we do that? How can we become more humble Christians and more Christ-exalting Christians rather than people who may in some way convey that we are better than others? Once in a while, you come across a real gem in your reading, and that happened for me this week reading Matthew Henry, a Puritan who wrote a commentary on the whole Bible, and it's full of pithy sayings. Here's one that I want to give to you, and it's worth pondering for a moment because it opened a window for me. Matthew Henry says, and it's in his comments on this verse, a sound conviction of one sin will put us upon inquiring into the whole confederacy. Now, friends, if I was preaching back in London, I'd have to spend the next 5 minutes explaining the word confederacy. But we are Americans. We know what this means. Okay? Group of people, group of states that act together as one in pursuit of certain goals and a certain purpose. Now, you see what Matthew Henry is saying. He's saying sins are a confederacy. But we don't always see it that way. But he says when you see just one sin and you come to a conviction about it, in other words, if you were to come to the place today at the Lord's table where you could say, I can see one sin in my life, it's really in me, it's really a sin, I really need the grace of God for this, and it's in my life now. I'm not talking about stuff I used to do and all that, no. If you could see one sin in your life today, it would put you on the path of inquiring into the whole confederacy. Once you see one, you'll start saying, maybe there's others, and then you'll start seeing the others. That's his point. Once you see one, you're on the path to discovering that there are, in fact, a whole confederacy of sins in your life. Many sins in the believing heart, working together, feeding off each other, playing, as it were, as a team, a confederacy, bringing each other into play. We don't see that easily, but Matthew Henry says the way to get on the path to seeing it is if you can identify just one sin, one, just one, and come to a conviction that it's really a sin and it's really at work in you right now.
2: 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And as you give a gift of any amount this month, we want to say thank you by sending you a copy of Lincoln's Daily Devotional. And Colin, who is this book for?
3: Well, I think it's for anyone who really loves the Word of God. But especially, I think, for anyone who's looking for something fresh or anyone who's looking for something really short, this little devotional that was actually used by Abraham Lincoln himself simply offers a verse of scripture for every day. They're organized by themes, a different theme each month. They go through the experience of a Christian believer in the various parts of life that we go through. And it gives to us just a verse that you can meditate on. So if you're looking for something really short, just to pop a verse of scripture into your mind each day, then this book does it very simply, very wonderfully, does it from the Old King James Version, of course, which so beautifully expresses the English language. And I think, too, for someone who feels, I just want to do something fresh and different, you know, I find it helpful to change up what I'm doing in my own devotional life, to move from one thing to another, one part of scripture to another, to use different books and devotionals and aids at different times. And here's something that might just be fresh for someone today. A verse of scripture each day from Abraham Lincoln's devotional that will help you to meditate on the Word of God, take in its truth, and live in its beauty and in its power.
2: 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Well, let's get back to our message from Ecclesiastes chapter 7. Here's Pastor Colin.
1: Once you see one, you're on the path to discovering that there are, in fact, a whole confederacy of sins in your life. So let me ask you this question. Can you name one sin that you can see in your life right now? And if you can't, would you not want to begin thinking, how out of touch with reality in my own life am I right now? So let me give you a little bit of help here. Here's two you could start by spotting. One is pride, the other is covetousness. I choose them for a reason. Pride was the first sin, and it is in us all. Adam was created upright. He was wired with the love of God and the love of neighbor. But after sin, after the fall, the wiring was changed. And friends, by nature, we are wired to love of self. And even when you are converted to Jesus Christ, you'll find yourself fighting against that stuff all of your life, as I do too. So the first instinct that comes out of the human nature now is me and my family and my work and its importance. And what I want and what I need. You see that monster there right now in any particular ways in your life? Can you spot it? Say, oh, yeah, I see that right now. Covetousness. I say that because it is the last commandment and in many ways the most penetrating of them all. It goes right to the heart. And it was the one that the Apostle Paul said really gave him a window into the true state of his own heart. He talks about that in Romans in chapter 7 and verse 7. And I suggest to you that that's in all of us. I see it in my own heart as well. We look at what God has given to others, their talents, their successes, their children, their ministries. A successful man once came to Jesus quite young, and already he'd made it in this world, and so his mind was on to, hey, how am I going to position myself for the next? And so he said to Jesus, what must I do to inherit eternal life? And Jesus discerned his heart. This man was all about himself. I've conquered earth, now I want to conquer heaven. I want it all. And Jesus discerned his heart. He wanted all. Here's what you do. You go and sell everything you've got and give it to the poor, and after that you come and follow me. And this man who loved to pass himself off as one who keeps the law, I've kept all the commandments, you know, I love God, I love my neighbor, actually he was in love with himself. And that one sin was exposed, and his first reaction was, he went away, sorrowful. I've often wondered what happened to that man. Have you ever wondered that? You know, did he ever come back? Do you think we'll see him in heaven? I know this. Jesus opened his eyes that day to one sin. And so with Matthew Henry's comment, I've been wondering in my mind, how long was it then before he saw the whole Confederacy? How long before he saw, you know, I came to Jesus and I said, I've kept this, this, this, this, and this commandment. I now see I haven't kept any. And that this heart is wretched and that this heart desperately needs that Savior. Where can I go and find him? Start confessing that you are far from upright around this table today and every day. And as you do, here's the last thing, just briefly. Put your hope in the one who is upright. The one who is upright. That's not Adam, of course, because he was made upright, but he didn't remain upright. He fell, and then all his children were born in sin. The children were born where Adam landed when he fell. And in all of human history, well, you read through the Old Testament story and you look at these various characters, and they're all disappointing in one way or another. Until, having had all these generations arising from the human race, the one comes to the human race, and he is the Son of God, and he takes our flesh, and he lives this perfect life, the only perfect human life that has ever been lived, and then he lays it down as a sacrifice for the sins of others. He offers this righteousness before God the Father as a gift that can then be transferred to those who are in him. Which is why the New Testament says that Jesus Christ is our righteousness. After years of living the Christian life, I have not been able to develop a righteousness with which I could stand before God, and neither have you. No one ever has. Christ is our righteousness. We look to him for what we do not have and cannot work up within ourselves. And so it is that the Apostle Paul says, I want to be found in Christ. And I'm not looking to stand before God with a righteousness that comes from the law. I don't want to stand before God on the last day saying, look at this Christian life and all the effort that I've made and all these things I've done for you. That would be completely hopeless because I am so far from upright. So I don't want to stand before God with a righteousness that comes from the law. I want to be found in Christ and to have the righteousness that comes from God and is by faith in him. And if you think of it this way, in this very last moment, the Lord Jesus Christ comes to you today. And he offers himself to you. This is the beauty of gathering around the table. This Christ crucified and risen offers himself to us. And he says, come to me in faith and in repentance, and let me drape my righteousness around you.

0: be found, dressed in his righteousness alone, and therefore faultless to stand before his throne. On Christ the solid rock, say it with me, I stand, because all other ground is sinking sand.
1: You're listening to Open the Bible with Pastor Colin Smith, and Colin will be back in just a few moments to wrap up today's program, so I hope you'll stay with us. But I want to remind you that today's message, The Life You Never Knew, is part of a larger series called The Inside Story of Human Life, a series where we're taking a look at why the world is as it is today. And if you'd like to get a copy of the series, ask about that when you call us at 1-877-OPEN-365. That's 1-877-673-6365, or come to openthebible.org. Well, Colin, what would you say to the person who's been listening today? And they would say, well, you know, I'm not really sure that God created Adam and Eve.
2: Well, I'd say this, that the doctrine of God being the creator is of huge importance. Huge importance that he created Adam and Eve, and of huge importance that he created you and me. And here's why it's so important. If you were created by God, then you belong to him, you are owned by him, you are loved by him, you are the work of his hands, and your life has meaning and purpose. If you were not created by God, then who are you? You're an accident of history. And it is the most dignifying and hope-filled and wonderful truth in the Bible to discover, I am created by God. And not only that, but as his creation, he has loved me and he has sent his son for me. That's grace, that's love, and it flows out of the very beginning of the Bible. So I think it's a tragedy to lose sight of this truth or to jettison it, because it's foundational to what we most need to know about ourselves. Who are you? I am God's creation.
1: Well, and Colin, I'm thinking that the other thing is, you look at the two options that you have here. Mm-hmm. One ultimately leads to a life of futility. Mm-hmm. I mean, yeah, it may sound great that I'm in charge, I'm my own boss, I can do whatever I want, but you play that tape forward, and we all are sinners, we all make mistakes, we live in a messed up world, and that's a life of pain and hurt, where as we follow Christ, that becomes a life of healing and hope.
2: Yeah, that's right. And not only in this world, but we're thinking in this series beyond this world as well. We've been talking, the title is The Life You Never Knew. None of us have lived in paradise, but the promise of the gospel is a life that is better than paradise. Not just paradise restored, but something better than Adam and Eve ever knew, is what lies ahead for those who are redeemed in Jesus Christ. And that's our amazing hope.
1: Well, that is what this series is all about. And if you ever miss a broadcast in our series, you can always come and listen online at openthebible.org. Well, Colin, it is Friday and the weekend's coming.
2: Yeah, and I want to encourage you to get to church on Sunday. Find a church where the Bible is opened and where Jesus is the center of attention. And if you live in the Chicago area and you don't have a church home, I'd love for you to join us at The Orchard. There are 6 locations in the northwest suburbs. For more information, go to theorchard.church. That's theorchard.church.
1: Well, thank you, Colin, and thanks for listening. I'm Steve Hiller, and I hope you'll join us next time. This program is a listener-supported production of Open the Bible. You are made in the image of God. You were also born in the likeness of Adam. 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
3: I was working harder at impressing people than I was on obedience. Good morning. Happy Friday to you. I'm Shauna Beyer with you here at Moody Radio. And I had this speaking engagement coming up, and I did what I do. I mean, I studied the Word of God. I prepared and I worked really, really hard on these messages. But the closer I got to the event, the more unsettled I felt, because it was not coming together. Nothing was clicking. It was literally the week of the conference, days before I needed to speak, and I started to panic. And I sensed God just so kindly telling me in my spirit, you want them to like you more than you want them to love me. I was so focused on crafting the perfect messages that I stopped just being obedient to what God was telling me to say. Maybe there's something in your life today that you're overthinking too. You're trying to control outcomes instead of just being faithful. Your job is obedience. God's job is everything else. So today, do what God's asking you to do and leave the rest.

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15: Let us run with endurance the race that is set before us, looking to Jesus, the founder and perfecter of our faith. We who run the race of the Christian life know that Jesus is sitting even now at God's right hand. His ascension into heaven opened its gates for us. Why is the ascension important? Surprisingly, it was the key to founding the church, the body of Christ. Stay with us. From the Moody Church in Chicago, this is Running to Win with Dr. Erwin Lutzer, whose clear teaching helps us make it across the finish line. Pastor Lutzer, we've stood together on the Mount of Olives and looked into the sky.
16: And you know, Dave, we did that because Jesus said that as I am going into heaven, I shall come again. And isn't it interesting that in Zechariah we read that his feet shall stand upon the Mount of Olives, which lies before Jerusalem on the east. So Jesus is coming back in glory to the Mount of Olives. And when he returns in glory, he is going to bring justice and righteousness to the world, and it will be done accurately. After this message, I'm going to be sharing with you some startling information about what Karl Marx predicted the future looked like. Very different future than that predicted by Jesus Christ. And we're also going to make available for you a brand new book entitled Marx and Moody. I have to tell you that I co-authored this book, and I believe that this book will help you to understand the culture, the conditions of the 1800s, two different solutions, and actually two very different legacies. So you stay tuned.
0: During the past several weeks, I have been speaking on the topic Christ among other gods. Science, as we know, has made many strides in the last decades. We have explored outer space. We have even explored inner space. We know lots about the human body. But there is one area in which science, of course, by definition, cannot do much research. And that is on the topic of what happens after death. Oh, I know that there is such a thing as near-death experiences, but being near Chicago might not be the same as being in Chicago. Near-death experiences are subject to different kinds of interpretation, and we should not build a theory of life after death upon those fleeting moments. Perhaps it is because death closes us off and we walk behind that curtain where no one can peer or look. Perhaps it is because of that in all the other religions of the world, very little, if anything, is said about where the founders of those religions now are or what they are doing. I don't think that any Muslim would necessarily claim to know what Muhammad was doing or what Buddha was doing, if you're a Buddhist, or what Zoroaster was doing or is doing today. And yet in the case of Christianity, it is very different, because if you were here last week, you know we spoke about the resurrection of Jesus Christ and gave strong evidence that indeed he was raised. In previous messages, we stressed the deity of Jesus Christ, and so it should not come as a surprise that the Bible tells us where Jesus Christ went after he was raised from the dead and where he is today. And we'll see that the implications of the ascension for you and for me are absolutely awesome. Well, take your Bibles and turn to Acts chapter 1. Acts chapter 1, where we have an account of the ascension. We have several of those in the New Testament. But we look at Acts chapter 1, where Jesus Christ led the disciples to the Mount of Olives, and there he was taken up into heaven in their presence. Chapter 1, verse 9. And after he had said these things, he was lifted up, and while they were looking on, a cloud received him out of their sight. And as they were gazing intently into the sky while he was departing, behold, two men in white clothing stood beside them, and they also said, "Men of Galilee, why do you stand looking into the sky? This Jesus, who has been taken up from you into heaven, will come in just the same way as you have watched him go into heaven." And that, by the way, is going to be the topic for next week's message, the return of Jesus Christ. But I want you to notice that there are two things that happened. First of all, there was physical movement on the part of Jesus Christ. Jesus Christ's body was being lifted into the sky, and the Bible says that he was received by the clouds, and he disappeared. Scientists have sometimes objected to this account, saying that it was based on a pre-Copernican understanding of the universe, where you have heaven above, and then you have the earth, and then you have the hell beneath. And they've pointed out that if you're in Australia, going up might mean to someone in the Middle East going down. And that when Jesus was raised into heaven, that is an entirely different direction that heaven would be if you were on the other side of the earth. But of course, that's not really the point, is it? Heaven is a place. It is the place where God dwells, where he is localized, even though we know that God fills the whole universe. Still, there is a place where his glory resides in a particular way. But it is not only a place, it is also a state. It is a different kind of relationship, a different kind of reality. We don't know where it is. Who knows, maybe after Jesus Christ left the Mount of Olives, he may not have continued on that same path. He may have gone off in a different direction. We do not know. But the bottom line is that Jesus Christ was changing the nature of reality for himself. He was moving from the visible to the invisible, from the material to the immaterial, and from the finite to the eternal. Now, I want you to know today that the ascension of Jesus Christ into heaven permanently changed the character of heaven forever. It's absolutely unbelievable. You see, Jesus Christ, so far as we know, is the first man who ever entered into heaven with a resurrected human body. The first man. Oh, you say, well, what about the saints in the Old Testament? Well, when they died, their body was taken and put into the grave. And then their spirit went to Sheol. Possibly their spirit went to heaven as well. But their bodies are still in the grave. They have not yet been resurrected. The resurrection is still future. I know that there's the story of Enoch and also Elijah. And we don't know what happened to their body. Those could be exceptions. But one thing we do know is that the arrival of Jesus Christ in heaven certainly is the first time that Jesus arrived in heaven as the God-man. That we know. He was in heaven before as God because he was indeed filling the universe with his glory. But this is the first time that the angels observed directly in heaven deity and humanity joined together in one person forever. They must have been absolutely astounded when they saw Christ arrive. And to think that he is going to be a man forever, having assumed a human nature in Bethlehem, which continues throughout all the generations, surely must have evoked their wonder and their worship. Well, what I'd like to do today is to give you three different rites that the ascension of Jesus Christ proved for the Lord. What are those? First of all, the ascension proved his right of ownership. His right of ownership. Actually, I need to tell you, he owns heaven. When Christ ascended into heaven, there was no mediator there to open the door for him. When Christ ascended into heaven, it was not because he was granted special mercy that he might be able to enter. When Jesus ascended into heaven, he was coming home because he had come from heaven. And he said, O Father, glorify thou me with the glory which I had with thee before the world was. This was the entrance of a man who came to the heaven that he had created of all things. As it says in the book of Colossians, for by him were all things created, both which are in heaven and which are on earth. The Creator was coming back to a place which he had created. Scientists tell us that the universe is infinite. I can't argue with them. I don't know whether it is or not. But this much I do know is that Jesus is more infinite than the universe. If you can think of it that way, because I don't believe that God would have ever created a universe that was as great as he himself is. And here he is now localized in a body, coming back to his creation, to that special place where the glory of God shines more brightly. He was coming back as creator, but he was also coming back now as savior. You see, he had finished the work which the Father had given him to do. And it says in the book of Hebrews, having purged our sins, he sat down on the right hand of the Majesty on high. His work on earth was done. And the scripture tells us that we should look to Jesus, who for the joy that was set before him endured the cross, despising the shame, and is now set down on the right hand of the throne of the Majesty on high. He had a right to enter into heaven as creator, as God. Now he enters into heaven also as Savior. He had a natural right because of his deity, but now he has an earned right because of his humanity and the fulfillment of the will of God for his life. No wonder the angels must have been astounded as they saw him come in. And they must have fallen on their face and said, "Holy, holy, holy is the Lord God Almighty, for the whole earth is filled with his glory." He ascended into heaven because he owns heaven and owns the universe. It was a mark of ownership. Secondly, the ascension also was a mark of headship, a mark of headship. You see, when Jesus ascended into heaven, he became the head of his church. Turn to the book of Ephesians chapter 1, where we can see this most clearly. Ephesians chapter 1, where Paul is speaking about Christ at the right hand of God the Father, and he says in verse 20, talking about the strength which we have, he says, which he brought about in Christ when he raised him from the dead and seated him at his right hand in the heavenly places, far above all rule and authority and power and dominion and every name that is named, not only in this age, but also in the one to come. Paul did not want to leave any stone unturned. He didn't want to leave out any possibility that this could be misinterpreted. That he has dominion over every name, and not only in this world, but also in the one to come. And he has put all things in subjection under his feet and gave him as head over all things to the church. Isn't this exciting? When Jesus Christ came to redeem us and became one with us, he had to become related to us before he could redeem us. When that happened, the Bible says that God wanted to bring many sons into glory, many sons and daughters. And so Jesus Christ, you see, became one of us so that he could redeem us, so that he could take us to heaven with him eventually, and that he could form a new thing on the earth that we call the church. And that this new thing that is called the church was formed by Christ, and he remains its head. And therefore, as its head, he gives us strength. We derive our strength from him. The Bible says that without him, we can do nothing. But we are joined to him, inseparably united to him. We are members of his body, of his flesh, and of his bones. And he directs us through his word as he is the head of the church. So he strengthens us. He unites us. The fact that you are united to Jesus Christ and I'm united to Christ means that we are related to one another and that we are actually joined as one in that body. He represents us. It says in the book of Hebrews that he is our high priest, which stands in the presence of God. And Paul says that the reason that Satan can have no sense of condemnation over us, the reason that we need not be dragged back into those former sins that condemn us, is because, he says, it is Christ that died, yea, rather, that is risen again and is now on the right hand of the throne of God, who also maketh intercession for us. And that's why Charles Wesley wrote, five bleeding wounds he bears received on Calvary. They pour effectual prayers. They strongly plead for me. Forgive him. Oh, forgive, they cry. Nor let that ransomed sinner die. The presence of Jesus Christ in heaven today as your representative, as your attorney, We have an advocate, the Bible says, Jesus Christ the righteous, means that God the Father indeed will accomplish the redemption which God the Son purchased, and that Jesus is a constant reminder that His people are already there in heaven with Him because He is our representative head. He represents us. You know, it's possible for you to live in Chicago and to win a court case in Los Angeles because you have an attorney there. The very same way we can live here on the earth and we can win every single court case against us in heaven because we have an advocate who stands in for us and whose sacrifice on the cross is a guarantee of our acceptance in the presence of a holy God. He strengthens us, He unites us, He represents us. May I say also that He accompanies us. As I was preparing this message, I said, I sure hope that the people don't get the impression that Jesus is somewhere there in heaven detached from what is going on here on earth. No. By His Spirit, you know that He is present with us. But even the Jesus who is localized in the body, as we think about Him as being a man, He is with us as well. For example, when Stephen was being stoned outside of the city of Jerusalem, you find that the heavens opened and Stephen saw Jesus standing at the right hand of God the Father. Now you know that Jesus is always pictured in the New Testament as seated at the right hand of God the Father, and only in this one instance does it say He was standing. It's almost as if He was on tiptoe saying, Stephen, remain faithful. Don't let those stones cause you discouragement, because the moment you die, I am here to receive you. I am here to welcome you. And then I think of the Apostle Paul on the way to Damascus, and Jesus appears to him and says, Saul, Saul, why do you persecute me? And in effect, Christ is saying, don't you realize that when you take those Christians and you put them into prison, and when you're causing havoc among the church and they are going through pain, I feel the pain of my people. Saul, why are you hurting me? I want you to know today that Jesus Christ walks with you through that pain. Though He is in heaven, His body is in heaven, He is here by His Spirit, and He is watching us every moment and knows all about us and our need. The ascension of Jesus Christ was proof of His headship. And as I mentioned a moment ago, it was also proof of ownership. But thirdly, it was proof of kingship. Kingship. Look at Ephesians chapter 1 again, the passage that we read. And sometimes we read these passages all too quickly because there is so much in them. Notice what the Apostle Paul says in verse 21. When Christ ascended, it was far above all rule and authority. Not just above, but far above. It says in the book of Hebrews that He passed through the heavens. What is it that the writers of the New Testament are trying to convey? Is it a matter of distance? No, it's not the distance that is important. It is the dominion that Jesus Christ has. It is a matter of triumph. It isn't just a matter of traveling. What He's trying to say to us is that Jesus Christ is thoroughly and completely above everything else that exists.
16: My dear friend, remember when Jesus was standing before Pilate and Pilate said, I have power to crucify you. I have power to release you. And Jesus said this, you would have no power at all against me unless it were given to you from above. And that is still true today. Karl Marx rules much of the world from the grave, but he does not have power. He did not have power unless it was granted to him by God. God allowed him to do what he did, and he did an awful lot of damage. At the end of the Communist Manifesto, it says this, that communists openly declare that their ends can only be attained by the forcible overthrow of all existing social conditions. Let the ruling class tremble at the communist revolution. It means the overthrow of the family, the overthrow of ownership, the overthrow of truth. All of that is made clear, and that's exactly what has happened in some of the countries of the world. We're offering to you a very special book entitled Marx and Moody. And I'll tell you why. Both Karl Marx and Moody were contemporaries for 46 years on this planet. They looked at the same kind of social conditions, and they had two very different answers. But Moody also was involved in a lot of social improvement. For a gift of any amount, you can receive this book. Here's what you do. 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
15: It's time now for another chance for you to ask Pastor Lutzer a question about the Bible or the Christian life. Running to Win is proud that our listeners are among the most sharp-eyed readers of the Bible you'll ever find. They come up with really interesting questions, like this one from Desmond, who asks, after Jesus is resurrected in Matthew, it's recorded that some people who were dead were also resurrected. My question is, what happened to those people?
17: Well, Desmond, your guess is as good as mine. The Bible doesn't tell us what happened to these people. All that we can do is to assume that which is reasonable, namely that they died again. And if you think that that is very unusual, it is, but it did happen to Lazarus. He was resurrected by Christ, and then, of course, I'm sure that he died after that. Now, if you ask the question, why these strange resurrections, we can't answer that either. It's something that God simply chose to do as kind of further proof of the resurrection of Jesus Christ. But in the end, they also had to die, and someday they will be permanently resurrected with their permanent bodies, which they do not yet have, and they shall be resurrected along with the rest of us to everlasting life.
15: Thank you, Desmond, for that sharp-eyed question. And thank you, Pastor Lutzer. If you'd like to hear your question answered, you can by going to our website at rtwoffer.com and clicking on Ask Pastor Lutzer. 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Christ ascended to bring many sons and daughters to glory. His ascension was step one in creating the church, the body of Christ, left on earth to bear witness to him. Next time on Running to Win, why the ascension of Jesus is critical for a believer's eternal destiny. 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
18: I was convinced that as long as we were all together, everything was going to be okay. So when she left, I fell apart. I'm Shauna Beyer with you here at Moody Radio. Happy Friday to you. I dreamt as a little girl of growing up and being a mom. And when we had our first baby, I just felt like all my dreams were coming true. And then our family grew. And I got to the point where I just thought, man, if we are all together like this, then everything's going to be okay. So when our oldest left for college, I was undone. My life was falling apart. I don't know what it is that you expect to be the glue in your life to hold all the things together. Maybe it is your kids or a spouse or your job, or maybe you put all that pressure on yourself, but nothing was meant to carry that weight, my friend.
19: Jesus isn't supposed to be just a part of your life. He's the center of it. He is the sustainer of all things. You don't have to hold everything together. He already is. Exhale. Let him be God. Let him be the glue. And trust him with what you've been trying to carry.
20: In Revelation 3, God told the church at Laodicea that he wished they were either hot or cold, not lukewarm. Dr. Tony Evans has some advice about how we can add some degrees to our own devotion. He'll share it with us as we spend 2 minutes with Tony.
21: Mercury is very hot. All the time, it's red hot. That's because of its proximity to the sun. Pluto is very cold. It's always cold because of its lack of proximity to the sun. Now, we live on planet Earth. That's hot and cold because it's seasonal. And because it's seasonal, based on its turning, sometimes it's hot, sometimes it's cold. The problem with God is he has seasonal saints. They'll turn to God in this season and turn away from him in another season. See, they're seasonal saints because they rotate on him. And he's looking for ongoing proximity. If the life is not opened up, God is not going to share his power. So your pursuit of intimacy, which means exposure to the Lord, is critical for power. So anything you're hiding from him is limiting power from him. Time in his presence, time in his word, that must be the goal. You say, but I don't have time. Well, you always have time for what's first. You can't use that as an excuse, especially if you call for him for power. So anything you're hiding from him is limiting power from him.
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25: 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And the wonderful news of Mary's Son, the gospel of Jesus Christ, is that in Christ, the one who gave up his life and then was raised from the dead and ascended into heaven, in Christ we have a Savior.
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1: Last night I had dinner with a woman who recently lost her father after a long battle with cancer. And she shared how in the final hours of her dad's life, that the whole family came together, gathered around that bedside, and shared some precious, tender moments expressing love and devotion and commitment to each other. You know, it's never easy to watch a loved one die. I've been there, and many of you have been there. But those occasions do reveal a lot. They tell a lot about the one who is dying, and they also tell a lot about those who are being left behind. In the Gospel of John, chapter 19, we find Mary of Nazareth, Mary the mother of Jesus, in the final scene of Jesus' earthly life as he goes to the cross. And this passage gives us some, I think, very intimate glimpses into the life of Mary's relationship with her son, Jesus, and glimpses that tell us something about the kind of woman that God uses to fulfill his purposes here on earth. John chapter 19, I'm beginning reading in verse 25. Near the cross of Jesus stood his mother's sister, Mary the wife of Clopas, and Mary Magdalene. When Jesus saw his mother there and the disciple whom he loved standing nearby, he said to his mother, "Dear woman, here is your son." And to the disciple, "Here is your mother." From that time on, this disciple took Mary into his home. I want us to look today at two characteristics out of the life of Mary that we see just beautifully painted for us in this portrait at the cross. First, I see that Mary was a devoted woman, a devoted follower of Jesus Christ. There are other passages in the Gospels that fill in the details surrounding this incident at the cross, and they tell us that at this most crucial moment of Jesus' earthly life and ministry, that many were afraid and fled from him. Many who had followed him, who'd listened to him on the Judean hillsides, who had heard his preaching, who had seen his miracles, who had perhaps been in that multitude that was fed with the loaves and the fishes, many of those who'd followed Jesus for 3 years of his earthly ministry, when it came time for him to die, they were afraid. They ran away. But Mary was a devoted follower. She followed Jesus all the way to the cross, all the way to his death, all the way through the most difficult point of his life. It would have been easy for her to want to have avoided this scene, to want to have escaped from the pain and the anguish of going this far with Jesus. But she was a woman who was devoted to follow her heavenly Father, and as a result, she was willing to follow Jesus all the way to the cross. This says to me that there are going to be times when it's difficult for us to follow Jesus. There are times when it's easy. There are times when it's convenient. There are times when it's fun to follow Jesus. But there are other times when it's just plain hard. There are times when following Jesus leads us to a cross. When we have to be willing to do things that are not comfortable, that are not convenient, to obey God in some difficult issues and matters of our lives. There are times when being a follower of Christ means that God will entrust us with afflictions, with suffering. In fact, the Apostle Paul said, "All that will live godly lives in Christ Jesus will suffer persecution." Anyone can be a follower of Jesus when it's easy, when things are going our way, when we're experiencing the benefits and the blessings and the rewards of being a Christian. But what about when we have to die to self? What about when we have to watch those that we love suffer? What about when it's painful to obey the ways of Christ? Will we be a faithful follower, a devoted follower, all the way to the cross? Now, I want to just remind you that the cross is not the end. That's not the stopping place. It's not the final place. Because beyond the cross, there is always a resurrection. And you and I will never experience the life that God intends for us to experience until we're willing to go through the cross, through the pain, through the suffering, through the self-denial. But beyond that cross, there will be a resurrection. Yet we will never experience the fullness of that resurrection if we're not willing to go through the cross. Are you a faithful follower of Jesus?
25: Are you a loyal follower? Are you a devoted follower? There are many people in our churches today who came to Christ because of something they thought he could offer them, something they thought he could do for them. They wanted heaven. They didn't want to go to hell. They wanted abundant life. They wanted peace and joy and prosperity. But nobody told them that following Christ would mean a cross, that there was a cost to discipleship. And in those times, many who have professed to be followers of Christ actually fall away. They no longer follow him. In fact, John chapter 6 tells us that after Jesus fed the multitudes, after he did his miracles, when Jesus began to say, here's the cost of being my follower, many went away from him and followed him no longer. If you are a true follower of Jesus Christ, you will not just follow him when it's convenient and when it's easy. You will follow him all the way to the cross. You will follow him when it is costly and painful. Are you committed to follow him when it's costly or when others may fail to do so? Your husband, your children, your parents, your pastor, your friends may not follow Jesus all the way to the cross. Are you, like Mary, willing to be loyal, to be devoted? If Christ lives in you, then that is your heart, attitude, and desire. Now, I want us to see one other thing about Mary that touches me as we read the story of her there at the cross and the exchange, that tender exchange between her and her dying son. And that is that she was a loved woman. She was a loved woman. As he was dying, and it says so much about the heart of Christ, by the way, he took time to care for the needs of the mother that he was leaving behind, to express his love and his concern for her and to provide for her needs. But Mary was willing to let Jesus love her. Yes, it was a time of weeping. Yes, it was a time of grief. And yes, there were those raw emotions, I'm sure, that she experienced, as any woman would, in the loss of a child. But she was willing in that time of excruciating pain to let Jesus love her. He wants to love us in our times of loss, in our times of pain. That doesn't mean we won't feel the loss. It doesn't mean we won't feel the sorrow. It doesn't mean we won't hurt sometimes deeply. But it means in the midst of that pain, there is one who loves us, who has provided for our needs, who wants to express his love to us if we will let him. It's interesting to me that Jesus expressed his love and his care and his concern for his mother in the context of relationships within the family of God. He turned to John, his beloved disciple, and said, take care of my mother. He wasn't just giving her the resources to go on and grin and bear it and survive or just endure what was to follow as she had already probably lost her husband, now was losing her son. He didn't expect her to do this by herself. He said, I'm placing you in the context of a family, in the context of a body. Learn to love each other. Learn to minister to each other. Learn to care for each other. As I have loved you, express that love to each other. When I was in college, I had a pastor who challenged the people in our church to function in this way as a real body, as a real family. And he said, most of us, as people in the body of Christ, are like a bag of marbles, just hard and clanging up against each other, never meshing with each other's lives. He said, what we need to be in this church is a bag of grapes, smushed together, becoming one, so that out of our oneness with Christ and with each other can flow the sweet juice of his life. Our oneness with Christ, our love for him, his love for us, and our love for each other within the family of God becomes the greatest means of our communicating to this world the love of God for them. As I think about Mary going through this painful experience in her life, I'm reminded of that wonderful passage in Romans chapter 8, where we're told about the love of Christ that is with us in every moment of our lives. The Apostle Paul says, who shall separate us from the love of Christ? Shall trouble or hardship or persecution or famine or nakedness or danger or sword? No, in all these things, not just after we get through these things, but in the midst of all these things, we are more than conquerors through him that loved us. For I am convinced, Paul says, that neither death nor life, nor angels nor demons, nor the present nor the future, nor any powers, neither height nor depth, nor anything else in all creation will be able to separate us from the love of God that is in Christ Jesus our Lord. As we look back in the life of Mary to the time when she first had her child Jesus, the Gospel of Luke chapter 2 gives us an important detail in the life of Mary as she was a young mother. When the child Jesus was 8 days old, as you remember, Joseph and Mary, the child's mother, took Jesus into the temple, as the law said that they should, to dedicate him to the Lord. At the temple, there was an older man of God named Simeon who spoke some prophetic words to Mary. We read those words in Luke chapter 2, verse 35. Simeon said to Mary, this child that you have born, this child who is the Son of God, this child that you love so much, is destined to cause the falling and rising of many in Israel and to be a sign that will be spoken against, so that the thoughts of many hearts will be revealed, and the sword will pierce your own soul too. How would you like to be holding this 8-day-old infant in your arms and to have a man of God say, this child will be spoken against? There are those who will not like this child. There are those who will reject this child. And a sword will pierce your own soul as well. I suppose that's one of the many things that Mary took and pondered and treasured in her heart over the next 33 years, wondering, what could this mean? What did Simeon's words mean? What was she to expect? Now, throughout her life as a mother, she experienced a measure of the fulfillment of that prophecy. I suppose when she and her family had to leave Bethlehem and move to a foreign country to escape Herod's wrath, that she must have thought, is this what he meant? A sword will pierce my soul, having to be uprooted from the family that she knew and those that she loved. And then when she heard that wicked King Herod had killed all the baby boys in Bethlehem, and that her son alone had escaped the slaughter of all these little boys, I suppose at that moment, a sword pierced Mary's soul as she thought about those weeping mothers in Bethlehem, those who no longer had their child. And then there was that incident when Jesus was 12 years old and went with Mary and Joseph to the temple in Jerusalem. You remember how on the way home, Mary and Joseph discovered he was missing. They went back to Jerusalem only to find him in the temple, impressing the elders and the leaders of the temple with his knowledge of the ways of God. But there was that moment in that exchange where the 12-year-old Jesus said to his mother, "Don't you understand that I must be about my Father's business?" I don't think that Mary probably fully understood what Jesus meant, but I sense that perhaps at that moment the sword went a little deeper as she understood this child has a calling on his life that is unusual, and it's not going to be easy. It's going to mean separation. It's going to mean pain. Perhaps the sword went a little deeper into her soul when Jesus left home at the age of 30 to begin his public ministry. And the years that they had shared together as a close family, it was no longer the same. And then when she heard about those who would listen to his message but didn't believe him, those who scorned him, those who ridiculed him, those who said that he was the son of the devil, can you imagine how that would have affected a mother's heart, particularly this mother who knew that her son was the Son of God? And then came that day when she heard that he had been betrayed by one of his own disciples, and the sword just plunges deeper into the heart of this woman. And then comes that scene at the cross where she watches her son, her sinless, blameless, perfect son, the Son of God, lay down his life for the sins of the world. Now, there was a very human wound at this point as the sword continued to go deeper into her own heart. As a mother, she was losing her son. I've been told that there's nothing like the pain of a mother losing a child. And certainly Mary experienced all of those natural emotions that she was having to give up her son, and not because he had done anything wrong, but because he was dying for the salvation of the world. You know, as women, God calls us in different ways to be willing to suffer, to be willing to have a sword wound our own souls in order that Christ's redeeming life may be experienced by others. And we must be willing, as Mary, to be wounded, to embrace whatever that may mean so that others can know Christ. But I think there's a wound even deeper that Mary experienced there at the cross. As she saw her son hanging there from that cross, arms uplifted, struggling to catch a breath, and realized that not only was he dying for the sins of the world, not only was he the Savior, the Redeemer of the world, but I believe at that moment she knew in her heart that he was dying for her sins, that she should have been on that cross, as each one of us deserves to die for our sins. You see, Mary was a good woman, a godly woman, but she was not good enough to make it to heaven without a Savior. And as she saw her son dying there, I wonder if she didn't perhaps remember the words of the Old Testament prophet Isaiah, as he said, "All we, like sheep, have gone astray. We have turned everyone to his own way, and the Lord hath laid on him the iniquity of us all." Not just the sins of others, but my sins. He was wounded for our transgressions. He was bruised. He was crushed for our iniquities. And with his wounds, our wounded hearts are healed. In her psalm of praise, when she first became expectant with the child Jesus, Mary said, "My soul magnifies God, my Savior." You see, Mary needed a Savior, just as every one of us needs a Savior. And the wonderful news of Mary's son, the gospel of Jesus Christ, is that in Christ, the one who gave up his life and then was raised from the dead and ascended into heaven, in Christ, we have a Savior. We have one who is the wounded healer, the one who took upon himself the wounds, the bruising, the scars, the pain, the death that every one of us deserves for our sins. He took Mary's place on that cross. And wonder of wonders, he took my place. He took your place. Now, I don't know what your spiritual background is. You may be a very religious woman, as Mary was. You may have been in church all your life, as Mary was. You may know a lot about the scriptures, as Mary did. But I want to know, have you ever come to the point of trusting in Christ to be your Savior? You see, your religion won't get you to heaven. Your knowledge of the Bible won't get you to heaven. The only thing that will get you to heaven is faith in the Christ who took your place there on the cross and gave his life for you. I can't tell by looking at you if you have that kind of relationship with Christ, if you're trusting him as your Savior. But God knows your heart. And I believe that even in this moment, God may be speaking to the heart of someone in this room and saying, "You're religious, but you don't have a Savior." If that's true of you, I want to give you the opportunity that I would want you to give me if the situation were reversed. We're going to bow our hearts in prayer, and I'm just going to invite you to express your faith in Jesus as your Savior. You may want to pray a prayer something like this. "Oh God, I know that I have sinned against you, and I know that I deserve to die for my sins. But today I've realized that Jesus took my place on that cross. He died for me. And today, by faith, I repent of my sins. And I turn to him in faith. And I say, Lord Jesus, please be my Savior." If you've expressed that desire to the Lord and placed your faith in Him, the Scripture teaches that the Lord Jesus has come to live within you by the power of His Holy Spirit. He's made you into a new person, and He will enable you, as now a child of

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1: Everything was perfect, except for what was left in the bathroom. I'm Shauna Beyer with you here at Moody Radio. Good morning. Happy Friday. As a young bride, we had some guests over for dinner, and I wanted everything to be perfect, and it was. Everything for dinner was ready on time. I didn't burn a thing, and I was so pleased with myself. But after everyone left and I had done the dishes and whatnot, I went into the bathroom, and my pajamas were laying on the floor right next to the shower where I had left them that morning, and my guests had used that bathroom. I was mortified. I felt like a complete failure. And here's why. I believed that my value was determined by my performance. I wish I could tell you I have outgrown that lie, but the truth is, it still tries to hijack my identity. Your value, my friend, was settled at the cross. The God of everything said, I would give my life for you. That's how much you matter. Your performance can't change that. You're loved because you're His.
2: 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This list includes rabbits, squirrels, possums, beavers, parrots, owls, penguins, flamingos, frogs, salamanders, boa constrictors, iguanas, crocodiles, crayfish, shark,

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6: 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I will proclaim the name of the Lord, how glorious is our God. 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
7: Are so excited, they tell everyone about their relationship with Jesus. But over time, that excitement dies down. How can that be prevented? Today on Turning Point, Dr. David Jeremiah returns to the book of Jonah and shares his insights about keeping the spirit of revival going strong in our hearts. 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
8: And you know, revival ought to be happening all the time in our lives, not just in major events, but in daily occurrences, as we ask God to continue to renew us every day. It doesn't come and last forever. You have to be on the regular routine of interacting with God about the nature of your soul and asking Him for the revival of your soul every day. We are going to finish up our discussion on when revival comes in just a moment. We'll get to it. But before we do, and this is a Friday edition of Turning Point, let me remind you that you need to get to church this weekend. You know, for all these years, I've been telling everybody to go to church. And I sometimes wonder if people don't understand there's a church just about everywhere. And frankly, many of you may not know that Turning Point is a part of a church, the Shadow Mountain Church in Southern California, in El Cajon, California. If you live in this community, and you don't have a church that you attend, you should come and visit us. You will be welcome. You will be loved. You will find worship that honors and glorifies the Lord and the teaching of God's Word. And we just encourage you to give it a shot. Give it a try. We hope you will give us that opportunity if you live in this area. And wherever you live, friends, church is a priority, and you need to make it really your priority, especially during these days. Here is part two of When Revival Comes. The Bible says the Word of God is powerful. Here's the promise. Isaiah 55:11, so shall my word be that goes forth from my mouth. It shall not return to me void, but it shall accomplish what I please. It shall prosper in the thing for which I sent it. Listen to me, ladies and gentlemen. God's word never goes out without having an effect. Sometimes we see the effect right away, and sometimes we do not. There are times after a sermon when no one responds and someone says, were you disappointed today? I am always encouraged when God's word bears fruit immediately, but I have learned that when the final amen is said and the service ends, God is not finished. You can hear a sermon, decide not to respond, and then think about it all week until finally you do something about it. God's word is powerful, and it never returns empty. And that gives great confidence to anyone who teaches the Bible. Never be discouraged when you teach the word of God. Teach it with confidence. Teach it with authority. And know this, if you teach the word of God, God is going to do something with it. And you may not hear about it in this life. You may not hear about it today. It may be something that happens in the next generation. But God always uses his word to effect change. Hebrews 4:12 says, for the word of God is living, and it's powerful, and it's sharper than any two-edged sword, piercing even to the division of soul and spirit, and of joints and marrow, and it's a discerner of the thoughts and intents of the heart. And Paul wrote to Romans about the word of God and salvation. He said, for I am not ashamed of the gospel, for it is the power of God for salvation for everyone who believes. Sometimes a preacher might feel tempted to move away from preaching the word of God. As you have noticed, and I have noticed, a lot of preachers seem to have done that. Maybe if I get a little more motivational in what I say, people will listen. Maybe if I don't ever mention sin, people will listen. Maybe if I'm always positive to the most positive place. But the Bible says God blesses his word, not all of our ideas. Preach the word of God. Do it simply and do it the best you can, and God will bless it. And you don't have to be cute. Isn't that a good thing? You don't have to be clever. You just have to be faithful in preaching the word of God. When we open this book, we step into the power of God. So why would anyone want to preach anything else? Preach the word of God. So there must be a hearing when revival happens. There must be a hearing of the word. And the Bible says God uses preaching to do that. He actually calls it in the Bible the foolishness of preaching. It is kind of foolish, really, that somebody would speak a word and a man's life would be changed, but that's what the Bible says. Along with hearing, there needs to be believing. In order for revival to happen, the Bible says the people of Nineveh believed God. Notice, it doesn't say they believed Jonah. They believed God, and Jonah was speaking the word of God so faithfully that when the people heard Jonah, they thought they were hearing God, because they were. It was as if God himself was speaking to them, and the text does not simply mean they believed about God. It means they believed in God. They believed in him and in what he said. They believed it so strongly that instead of killing this prophet who came in to tell them they were going to die if they didn't repent, they didn't kill Jonah, which should have been their normal response given their history. They listened and they changed their way of life. You say, well, Pastor Jeremiah, how does that happen? The truth is, I don't know that anyone can fully explain it. The preacher's responsibility is to proclaim the word. The listener's responsibility is to hear it. God takes the preaching and the hearing, and in a miraculous way, he produces believing. They believed. There's a difference between believing about something and believing in something. They didn't believe about God. You know, most everybody believes something about God. You know, there's a God somewhere, or they call him the man in the sky, or whoever they happen to address. But only Christians believe in God. You say, what is the difference between those two? Well, let me tell you a story. The famous tightrope walker Charles Blondin used to stretch a wire across Niagara Falls and tightrope walk across the falls. It was quite a deal. Crowds would gather to watch him perform. On one occasion, he actually pushed a wheelbarrow across the rope, and the people went crazy, applauding loudly. When he finished, he asked the crowd, "Do you believe I can do that again?" And they cheered and shouted yes. And then he said, "Which one of you will volunteer to ride in the wheelbarrow?" Suddenly, the crowd was very quiet. Many people believed about him, but nobody believed in him. The same thing is true with God. You see, many people believe about God, but believing about God isn't enough. You have to believe in him and put your trust in him. Literally, you have to get in the wheelbarrow and place your faith completely in his hands. That's what happened in Nineveh. The people believed God and everything began to change. So there was a hearing and there was a believing. Third thing that happened is there was a repenting. The Bible says the people of Nineveh believed God, proclaimed a fast, put on sackcloth from the greatest to the least. The response was so widespread that Jonah's message touched every level of life in the city. The Bible says the people responded from the greatest to the least. Every single person, no matter if they were rich or poor. The Assyrians, you see, were among the proudest of the people in the ancient world, and their king would have been dressed in royal robes and surrounded by the pomp, circumstance, and dignity of his position. But the Bible says that when the message of the Lord reached the king of Nineveh, he took off his royal robe, put on sackcloth, and sat in ashes. That was a way of showing mourning and repentance and sorrow for what one had done. And this is literally what happened. The king himself repented. Imagine how quickly that news spread across the city. People must have been saying, "Did you hear what the king did? He heard Jonah preach and he put on sackcloth and ashes. The king has repented." Revival always produces repentance. Repentance means agreeing with God about your sin, not trying to excuse it. You know what God says about sin. To repent, you have to agree with him and you have to admit that God is right and you are wrong and turn from your sin. Interestingly, the king does not seem to have started the revival. The revival began with the people and it was grassroots first and then upward toward the king. That's the way it usually happens. The text says the impact was so widespread it affected the animals. Now I'd like to meditate on that for just a moment. Herds and flocks were included in the fast, covered with sackcloth. I can't imagine a cow in sackcloth, can you? The whole city was involved. At the beginning of the 20th century, Wales experienced one of these revivals, and it was so powerful that it changed everyday life across the country. 100,000 people got converted within just a couple of months. In the coal mines, the miners noticed something happened after that revival. The ponies that pulled the coal carts stopped working. The reason was simple. Before the revival, the miners had driven the ponies with shouting, cursing, and harsh language. But after they came to Christ, their behavior changed and they now treated the animals with kindness, and they had to retrain the whole system because the ponies didn't understand the new thing that had happened in the miners. The ponies had been trained to respond to shouting and swearing, and when that stopped, they didn't know how to respond. You know, the book of Proverbs says this, "A righteous man regards the life of his animal." Have you ever read that verse? A righteous man regards the life of his animal. Christians treat their pets better than non-Christians. Christians care more. Now, that doesn't mean they're going to heaven. We're not going to get into that whole deal. Don't worry about heaven. Just take care of them while they're on earth and be kind to them. When God changes a heart, it affects every relationship we have in life. It changes the way a husband treats his wife and the way a wife treats her husband, the way parents treat their children, the way children treat their parents, the way all the people treat their animals. When God changes you, he changes you. And that is what happened in Nineveh. From the king to the commonest of the people, they realized their sin and they turned from it. And the text also tells us that the proclamation did not come from the king alone. If you read it carefully, it came from the king and his nobles. So the leaders of the nation joined together and said, we must change. It would be like the president of the United States and all of Congress. And could I get a witness that we could use a little revival there in these days? Yeah. So they issued a proclamation across the city, and the people fasted, and they cried out to God, and the whole city turned in repentance. So there must be hearing, there must be believing, there must be repenting, and there must be praying. Notice the book of Jonah got a lot to say about prayer. In the first chapter, the sailors prayed because they didn't know what was going on with that storm, and the Bible doesn't say they prayed to Jehovah God, they prayed to their own gods, they just prayed. In chapter 2, there was a prayer meeting in the belly of a fish. A very intense prayer meeting, I would imagine. Jonah crying out to the Lord. In chapter 3, an entire city is on its knees. The people of Nineveh are praying desperately to God. Notice that their prayers were not vague or general. They were very specific. The king identified their sin clearly. He said they must turn from the violence that is in their own hands. Remember how brutal these Assyrians were? They were known throughout the ancient world for cruelty and violence. They knew exactly what they were guilty of. And when they came before God, they didn't hide what they were doing. They confessed it plainly. They cried out to God. They asked him to forgive them for the violence of their hands. So there was hearing, believing, repenting, praying, and finally there was hoping. The king's decree ended with this word of hope. Who can tell if God will turn and relent and turn away from his fierce anger so that we may not perish? Behind the Ninevites' revival was this great hope in God's mercy. They believed that if they cried out to the Lord, he would turn away from his anger and spare them. I'll tell you one of the most amazing things, if you read the Bible carefully, is to discover how often the mercy of God shows up. Even in the book of Revelation. The book of Revelation from chapter 4 to the end of the book is about the tribulation. A terrible time of suffering and punishment and terror on this earth. But throughout those chapters, periodically, there's a parenthesis of mercy where God offers opportunity in the midst of the deepest, darkest days of the future. Isaiah says it this way, seek the Lord while he may be found. Call upon him while he is near. Let the wicked forsake his way and the unrighteous man his thoughts. Let him return to the Lord and he will have mercy on him and to our God, for he will abundantly pardon. People sometimes ask whether something like what happened in Nineveh could happen again. I know that the Bible speaks of a great turning to the Lord after the rapture during the tribulation period, when the two witnesses and the 144,000 Jewish evangelists are set loose on this earth. The Bible says there's going to be a tremendous turning to God. But that's after we've gone to heaven. We're in heaven when that happens. So could it happen in our own time that we have a great revival? The Bible doesn't speak specifically to that in any place that I'm aware of. But I do know God's will is for his people to respond to him. And I can't imagine anything that would be more exciting than before we go to heaven for us to experience a great return to the Lord on this planet. When revival has come in other times and places, it has always changed the culture around it. Jonathan Edwards wrote about the revival that swept through New England during the Great Awakening. He described entire communities were transformed. Places of open sin went out of business. People no longer supported them. Businesses that depended on drunkenness couldn't survive because no one wanted liquor anymore. Social life changed. The moral tone of entire towns was lifted. Listen to this. People would meet someone on the street they had wronged and immediately ask for forgiveness, though they had not seen them for weeks or months or maybe years. Sometimes they would stop right in the street, weeping and embracing one another as they made things right, things that had been wrong for a long time. George Whitefield and Jonathan Edwards carried such a sense of God's presence that when people saw them in the streets, it reminded them of the message they had heard, and they would begin to weep just because they saw the preacher. There was a deep awareness of the presence of God. Lives were changed. Communities were different. And we can't hardly imagine that. I've never seen anything like that in my lifetime. I have lived after the Great Awakenings happened, seen a few things that looked like maybe it was going to start, but I've never seen anything like what I've read about in the Great Awakenings. That doesn't mean it can't happen again. It doesn't mean we're not ready for one, because I can't imagine if revival comes in dark days, we are great candidates, men and women. We are great candidates. We may not be able to orchestrate revival, but we can lay the groundwork in two ways. I want this to be the kind of takeaway from what I've said today. First of all, we can pray for revival. Let's rededicate ourselves to praying, Lord, revive us. And let me just ask us to change the pronoun there from us to me. Lord, revive me. Psalm 85:6 says, will you not revive us again that your people may rejoice in you? The Old Testament scribe Ezra wrote these words, and now for a little while grace has been shown from the Lord our God to leave us a remnant to escape, that our God may enlighten our eyes and give us a measure of revival. A measure of revival. How we need to pray that a measure of revival would begin. And the Bible says we should pray for that. Now I want you to pray for revival in our country, in our city, in our church. More important than that is to pray for revival in your own heart. You say, why would I do that? I don't know. Maybe you don't need revival, but you should ask yourself, am I living for the Lord like I once did? Is my heart warm toward God? Do I care about spiritual things like I did at one time? You know, there's a church in the book of Revelation that was indicted because they lost their first love. Have you lost your first love? You know, one of the things I love about new Christians is they don't care what anybody thinks. They're so excited about Jesus. They just talk about him all the time. They don't worry about carrying their Bibles with them. Who cares what people think? I'm a Christian. And then they get around other Christians who've been Christians for a long time, and they can't understand. Normal Christians aren't like that. And they cool off. The Bible doesn't want us to cool off. The Bible wants us to be hot for God. The book of Revelation also speaks of a church that became lukewarm, and it made God sick. The Bible said, because you are lukewarm, I will spew you out of my mouth. God doesn't want us to be lukewarm. He wants us to be on fire for him. And if we're not, we're candidates for revival. We need to rekindle the fire in our hearts. When we pray, we should ask God to do that. Lord, I used to be on fire for you, but I'm not anymore. Please start the fire again. I want to be what I once was. I want to do what I once did. So we can pray for revival, and then we can practice it. We can rededicate ourselves to living a life of personal holiness. In fact, that's what I believe should be true of all of us. We should live lives that are described by a revived congregation. There's a passage of scripture in the Old Testament, Psalm 119. Whenever I think of that psalm, I'm always reminded that if I ever am going to be executed, I want them to read Psalm 119 before I die. Because it's the longest chapter in the Bible. In this chapter, there's a bunch of things about revival. Verse 25 says, "Revive me according to your word." Verse 37 says, "Revive me in your way." Verse 40 says, "Revive me in your righteousness." Verse 88 says, "Revive me according to your loving kindness." Verse 149 says, "Revive me according to your justice." Verse 156 says, "Revive me according to your judgments." Psalm 119 is about revival. Revive me, and it's all built upon the Word of God. Ladies and gentlemen, if we're going to change the world, we have to let the Word of God, first of all, change us. And when we pass on to others the flame He ignited in our hearts, in the middle of this dark culture, we can confess and turn from sin and let revival fires burn. I wonder sometimes when we talk about stuff like this, if we don't just say, "You know, Pastor, that must have been wonderful for those people. It's like a dream that happened," or a famous point in history that will never be repeated. But if you think that way, you're not thinking biblically. Revival wasn't committed to a certain age or a certain population or a certain people. Revival is God's way for us. And what God did for others, He can do for us. When I read about these revivals, my heart says, "Lord, do it again. Do again what you did then. Let us find the joy of revival." I know that this probably goes over the head of some of us, and we think, "Why doesn't the pastor talk about something I can use?" Well, you can use this if you will. What would happen if everybody had a revival in their heart? If we all became what God wanted us to be, lived our lives the way God wanted us to live, we would change the whole community. We have the power to do that. The Holy Spirit can do that. God can do that.
9: He can do that. God can do anything. Here's a question you need to ask. Can God change His mind? We'll talk about that on Monday on Turning Point as we continue our discussion of Jonah, the Old Testament prophet. We've called this series Jonah, the Runaway Prophet, and we're seeing the good part of what God has done in his life. But remember, God isn't finished with Jonah yet, because Jonah is hard-hearted, and he needs a little extra work. I remember when I went through cancer some years ago, I prayed that God would help me to learn everything He wanted me to learn, because I didn't want any refresher courses. Well, Jonah is about to get a refresher course, and we'll see that as we move to the end of this discussion. Don't forget to ask for your copy of the 27 calendar. It's this month's resource at Turning Point, and you can get your copy by simply sending a gift of any size to help us with the cost of airtime and production, and asking for the calendar. It'll be on its way to you. 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Thank you so much for being with us. Have a great weekend. We'll see you on Monday.
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11: Finding out she didn't have to be an evangelist was the very thing that freed her to do just that. I'm Shauna Beyer with you here at Moody Radio. There was this young woman who had been considering giving her life to Jesus, but the greatest obstacle for her was, you know, she had heard that once you give your life to Jesus, you got to tell other people about Him. And she really did not want to do that. So she shared that concern with a believing friend of hers who responded, Listen, you can give your life to Jesus and you don't have to tell a soul. That can be between you and the Lord. So she did. And she immediately ran downstairs and she said, hey, did you know you can give your life to Jesus and you don't even have to tell anyone that you did it? Oh, the truth is, we talk about what we love. We talk about what matters most to us. And when you love Jesus, when he's the center of your world, it's just natural to bring him up in conversation with others, not out of obligation, just out of love.
12: I've noticed an interesting phenomenon among a lot of otherwise caring Christians. Hello, this is Chuck Swindoll. I notice that most of us are pretty good at extending grace when it comes to evangelism. 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We kind of cough and keep on sharing Christ with them. But we sure don't have much wobble room once they come to the Savior. Hey, he better not blow smoke in my face, not if he claims to be a Christian. Wait a minute. Why not? Is everything automatically cleaned up when a person is saved? Was that true for you? Well, me neither. It's time to extend grace to others, others in the family of God.
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19: And you don't have to scheme. You don't have to manipulate. You don't have to strive or endeavor or grasp after all these blessings of God. In fact, if you do, you will never have them.
20: Welcome to Living Hope with Pastor Philip Miller. I'm Pastor Larry McCarthy, and we're so glad you've joined us for this series called Identity Traps. Now, Pastor Philip, we've been looking at the life of Jacob, and you know, I'm really struck by how often all of his manipulations failed to give him the things of God. Now, why is it that our attempts to grasp God's blessings, we're just going to grab them in our own power, it just always fails?
21: Yeah. Well, God is a God who moves toward us in grace, right? And grace, by definition, is a gift. It's something we have to receive with open hands. And so when we grasp for control and power and manipulation, that's a closed fist, sort of like reaching, grabbing, holding, controlling, manipulating. We our hands are tight and they are unable to open wide in surrender and actually receive by grace the blessings and the presence of God. And so, what works so often in this world, which is like just power up, actually is a liability when it comes to our relationship with God. And that's what Jacob's going to find out today, that the identity he's tried to build to gain significance through power, it's just unraveling. It's not working for him, but there's a better way. And in God's grace, he's going to wrestle Jacob to the ground and teach him to receive by grace an identity and the blessings and promises of God, something he could never grasp for, but he can now receive through open hands.
0: Stay tuned after the message, because Pastor Philip, we're going to discuss the true meaning of brokenness and surrender. But now, let's go to the pulpit of the Moody Church for part three of the sermon, Jacob, Seeking Significance Through Power. We're looking at the story of Jacob in Genesis, primarily chapters 25 through 32. Now here, Jacob hears that his brother is coming to meet him with a small army, and he's scared.
21: You know, they say there are no atheists in the foxhole, right? And Jacob all of a sudden gets really religious. He's in trouble and he cries out to God. Notice that he cries out to the God of his father Abraham and the God of his father Isaac, but he does not yet claim God for himself. Very important. And yet his tone is different from Bethel. Instead of demanding that God prove himself, he says, "I'm not worthy of the least of the deeds of steadfast love and all the faithfulness you've shown to your servant." And he begs, "Please, please deliver me from Esau, for I fear him." Do you see? Something is happening to Jacob. He's afraid. He's scared. He's in a crisis, and he's starting to sound almost humble, isn't he? And yet the schemer in Jacob is still alive. So he decides he's going to send a series of gifts to Esau, herds of animals, wave after wave in sequence. He does this to butter up Esau. Maybe he'll treat him better, but also to encumber Esau. He's got all these animals to take care of. That's a big chore. It's going to slow Esau up, and it's going to prevent a sneak attack. You can't sneak up when you got a whole herd of cattle with you. You can't sneak up on anybody. And this way, if there is a fight, Jacob's going to be more nimble. So you see, Jacob's still working the angles here. He's still trying to manipulate the outcomes. He's still trying to use power to get ahead in life. But all that's about to change. Genesis 32, verses 22 to 24. The same night he arose and took his two wives, his two female servants, his 11 children, and crossed the ford of the Jabbok. He took them and sent them across the stream and everything else that he had. And Jacob was left alone, and a man wrestled with him until the breaking of the day. So Jacob makes this strategic crossing of the stream to put the water course between himself and Esau. He sends his family first, and he'll join them shortly. And here he is all alone. He's stressed. He's worried. He's done everything he can to kind of weasel his way out of this mess, but deep down he knows it's not enough. He's outmatched, he's outnumbered, he's out of options. And then, bam, out of nowhere, he's ambushed in the night. This wrestling match ensues, and this 97-year-old man is now wrestling with everything he's got. And they wrestle, these two, all night, not because Jacob's so strong, he's 97 years old, but because God is wearing him down to the very end of his strength. Friends, God is wrestling Jacob to the end of himself. But Jacob is self-reliant to the core. He doesn't back down. You hit him, he hits back harder. He doesn't get mad, he gets even. Jacob is a tough old bird, and he won't admit defeat. Genesis 32, 25. And when the man saw that he did not prevail against Jacob, he touched his hip socket, and Jacob's hip was put out of joint. Ah!
19: as he wrestled with him. So Jacob won't give in. And so finally God flexes his strength and with a simple touch wrenches his hip right out of socket. And friends, God wounds Jacob's body to mend his soul. God wounds Jacob's body to mend his soul. God wrenches his hip to bring Jacob to the very end of himself, to bring him to a place of weakness and brokenness and powerlessness. And as Jacob lays there, defeated, wounded, helpless, powerless, can't wrestle anymore, he still won't let go. He won't let go of the God man. Genesis 32, 26 to 28. Then he said, "Let me go, for the day has broken." But Jacob said, "I will not let you go unless you bless me." And he said to him, "What's your name?" And he said, "Jacob." Then he said, "Your name shall no longer be called Jacob, but Israel. For you have striven with God and with men and have prevailed." So Jacob knows he's been bested here. And he knows this is some sort of supernatural being because his hip was wrenched out with just a touch. But even in defeat, Jacob is still working the angles. Do you see this? He's still trying to stay on top. He's trying to stay in control. "I won't let you leave unless you bless me." And friends, Jacob wants God's blessings on his own terms, you see. But God will not be manipulated. God will not be manipulated. That's why God changes his name. Naming is the right of superiors. Parents name their kids. Kids name their stuffed animals, right? God changes Jacob's name. And friends, Jacob submits to the name change. This is huge. He finally submits. He finally yields. God says, "Your name shall no longer be called Jacob, heel grabber, cheater. That's not your identity anymore. Your new name will be Israel. For you have striven with God and with men and you have prevailed." Israel means God's striver. God's striver. What a great name is that? God's striver. And there's ambiguity in the name itself in the Hebrew. It's unclear in the name who the subject is and who the object is. So the question is it Jacob who strives with God? Because that's certainly been his past. He's been striving and wrestling and grasping. Or is it God who strives for Jacob? Is it God who strives for Jacob? Which is what Jacob desperately needs if he's going to have any future, any life. He needs God as his defender, his protector, his power. See, in the name of Israel is an invitation. Will Jacob keep striving with God, grasping for power, or will he finally surrender, trusting God to strive powerfully on his behalf? That's the question. Genesis 32, 29, then Jacob asked him, "Please tell me your name." But he said, "Why is it that you ask my name?" And there he blessed him. Jacob's not quite ready. The heel grabber makes one final attempt to balance the scales. He asks for his victor's name, presumably so he could change his name. "You changed my name, now I'm going to change your name, God." But God won't play his game. He skirts the question, asking why, and then, friends, God blesses Jacob. Helpless, broken, weak, powerless Jacob is finally blessed by God. Genesis 32, 30 to 32. So Jacob called the name of the place Peniel, saying, "For I have seen God face to face, and yet my life has been delivered." The sun rose upon him as he passed Penuel, limping because of his hip. Therefore, to this day, the people of Israel do not eat the sinew of the thigh that is on the hip socket, because he touched the socket of Jacob's hip on the sinew of the thigh. Jacob calls this place Peniel, the face of God. And as the sun rises, Jacob sets out, and he's limping. He's limping. And friends, Jacob's limp is grace. Jacob's limp is grace. Because as Jacob limps his way toward Esau, he can't fight, he can't flee, he can only limp. Limp and trust. Limp and trust. Friends, the birthright, the blessings, the future, Jacob's own life, his family, all of it is beyond his control at this moment. He is powerless to do a thing. Do you see that? And with every flinching step, Jacob discovers, I am weak, but he is strong. I am inadequate, but he is sufficient. I am powerless, but he is powerful. And friends, Jacob limps into his transformed identity as he now finds significance in surrendering to God. Do you see that? And God comes through for Jacob. God will strive for Israel. And the miraculous thing happens. Esau welcomes Jacob home with open arms, because God has gone before Jacob. And from this day on, God is not just the God of Abraham and the God of Isaac, but he is the God of Jacob, the God of Israel. And Jacob learns that he can only inherit the blessings of God, not through power, but through frailty, not through control, but through surrender, not through strength, but through weakness, not by striving, but by grace. Jacob discovers the truth of what the Apostle Paul says when he writes, For when I am weak, then I am strong, for his power is made perfect in weakness. See, in this moment, Jacob learns that instead of living as an orphan, trying to use power to make himself significant in life, there is a significance that can only be received by the grace of God. The very blessings that Jacob strived so hard to obtain through manipulation, power, and control, God intended to give to him as a gift of grace that would be received in childlike faith. And as Jacob's orphan heart is coming to the very end of himself, friends, right here, Israel's childlike trust is coming to life. It took a wrenched hip to align his soul. It took brokenness to make him whole. It took surrender to finally have significance. You see that? And friends, the significance our souls desperately need is found in surrendering ourselves to our Father. Friends, do you realize that in Jesus Christ, your Heavenly Father has crowned you with glory and honor? He has seated you with Christ in the heavenly places. He has adopted you as a son and daughter forever. He has given you an inheritance that can never perish, spoil, or fade, that's kept in heaven for you. And you don't have to scheme. You don't have to manipulate. You don't have to strive or endeavor or grasp after all these blessings of God. In fact, if you do, you will never have them. These blessings of God can only be received as gifts of grace, by grace alone, through faith alone, in Christ alone. The true significance our souls longs for comes not through power, but through frailty. Not through control, but surrender. Not through strength, but weakness. Not through striving, but by grace. Friends, true significance comes through childlike trust. For his power is made perfect in weakness. And when I am weak, then I am strong. So if you want an identity that is chock full of significance, remember this. Jesus loves me. This I know. For the Bible tells me so. Little ones to him belong. They are weak, but he is strong. Yes, Jesus loves me. Yes, Jesus loves me. Yes, Jesus loves me. The Bible tells me so.
20: 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I'm Pastor Larry McCarthy, and now, before we start today's discussion, though, I wanted to let you know that faithful partners like you make this program possible each day. 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We're so glad you've joined us today as we disarm Jacob's trap. And we're going to disarm our own today. So, Pastor Philip, what's the difference between the significance God offers versus the significance that we seek through our own power?
21: Yeah, so the significance that we try to gain for ourselves through our own power, our own control, our own manipulation, being large and in charge in life, all of that power and the significance tied to it is contingent. Right. So in other words, we feel significant as long as we feel in power, in control, and those things are working for us. But the moment that stops, and it can stop for a variety of reasons, right? All of a sudden we come up against someone more powerful and we feel threatened, and then we don't quite know who we are. It kind of shatters our sense of place in the world, or something in life that we thought we were in control of is all of a sudden not in control. The stock market takes a downturn and all of a sudden we feel like, I've lost control, or our kids make choices we wish they hadn't and we lose the sense of control, or our health, we get a diagnosis and all of a sudden we realize how vulnerable and weak we are in the universe. And we just all of a sudden have this moment. And so to the extent that we've built our significance around our sense of control in the world and power, as soon as that's threatened or fragile, or if starts to break apart, then our significance that's tied to it is equally threatened. And all of a sudden our whole sense of identity starts to unravel. And so it's really a vulnerable place to live, even though it works for us for a long time. As soon as it stops working, it actually is a huge problem for our whole sense of identity and place in the world. And that's why the significance that God is offering us is so beautiful, because it's contingent not on us and our performance or our sense of control, but it's tied to his character. And of course, God is eternal and he's more real than the universe we live in. He spoke and this universe came into being. So his truth, his reality, his being is more grounding than even gravity and this planet, right? It's deeper than all of creation, which means if our significance is tied to resting in his hands and his power, his sovereignty in the universe, and we rest in his care, that means no matter what happens to us, he's got us. It's rooted in a character of God that can never be thwarted, because God is on his throne. And so that's a way more durable, way more lasting, deeper sense of significance that's tied to being really helpless and resting in the hands of God as he takes care of us. He watches over us. He protects us and he holds our life into eternity. That's a really great place to be. And no one can take that away.
0: Amen.
21: That's a significance that just goes all the way down.
0: Yes, sir. So why do we keep making this so hard on ourselves? Why can't we just receive our identity as a gift from God rather than constantly, continuously just trying to achieve it on our own? We're making it hard on ourselves.
21: We are. And it really is. It's, I think our automatic, settings are self-reliance, self-dependency. We want a self-promotion. We want to be the ones that give ourselves a sense of significance at the end of the day. That's a pride thing in us. We don't want to have to just collapse and rest in grace. Like, I got to bring something to the table, right? But that impulse to control

0: grace, isn't it?
1: Yes.
0: That limp of humility, dependency, reliance on God. You know, as Paul will say, my strength is made perfect in weakness. Jesus says that to Paul. My strength is made perfect in your weakness. So Paul will say, when I'm weak, I'm actually strong, which is, of course, paradoxical. But that's exactly what the gospel does. It humbles us into the ground and it teaches us to have a significance that's actually way better than anything we could strive for or grip, you know, grasp in our own hands. And really, I mean, what we're seeing in Jacob's story is that open-handed living is just the opposite of heel grabbing. You can't get the blessings of God in any other way than to open your hands and receive them by grace. And there's an identity available for us, a significance, not through our own power, but through the power of God. And it's right there for us to live into because we're children of God. That's what Jesus has made possible by reconciling us to the Father. So this is a whole new way of life, and it's beautiful.
1: Amen. Won't you open your hands to God's grace today, beloved? What a paradox of the gospel, that when we're weak, we're strong. That the blessings of God come not by grasping, but by receiving them with open hands as children. That's a whole new way to live. Our newest book, Marx and Moody, holds up that very contrast. The important and timely book tells the story of two contemporaries who came from very different backgrounds. Marx came from an upper middle class family, while Moody came from extreme poverty. You'll discover the contrast is much greater as one man reached for power to change the world and the other was changed by the grace of God. You'll see the very different legacies they left behind. 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Power isn't the only thing we can clutch to tightly. Sometimes it's the things we own. And next time, we'll talk about Zacchaeus and his identity trap. Thanks for joining us for Living Hope, where you'll always find gospel truth for the journey of a lifetime. 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
2: The very thing that I ask God to take from me is the thing that keeps me running to Him. I'm Shauna Beyer with you here at Moody Radio. I've got a hardship that I wrestle with every single day, and I have prayed and prayed that God would just take it away. And He hasn't. I mean, not yet, anyway. Sometimes I wonder if we would be as close as we are if He did. The hardest part of my life is the very thing that keeps me close to Jesus. I need Him. I need Him to give me wisdom from heaven. I need Him to speak truth when I'm tempted to believe the lies. The pain that doesn't go away is the pain that has me run into Jesus for relief and for comfort. I guess, you know, kind of like Jacob, I've got a limp of my own. And maybe you do too. Does yours make you angry with God? Or does it make you love Him even more? Does it keep you running to Jesus?
3: 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For many years, the government in Vietnam has shown their opposition to Christians in various ways. While their methods are sometimes subtle, their intention is to slow and control the growth of the church. Some people are fired from their jobs. Sometimes government contract payments are reduced to create financial hardship. In many cases, the government denies access to Bibles. Just recently, the Vietnamese government established a new law which restricts freedom of religion. Churches are even more regulated by the government, and pastors cannot be ordained without local government authorities granting approval. Pray for churches and pastors in Vietnam to have wisdom and perseverance.
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0: exciting edition of Equipped with Chris Brooks. So glad you tuned in today. Why don't you strap on your seatbelt? We're going to navigate through the contours of culture, as always, with the lens of the biblical worldview on. But before we do that, let me remind you, this is the day that the Lord has made. He's given it as a gift so that you and I might rejoice and be glad in it. So let's do just that. Let's follow the words of the Apostle Paul. Let's rejoice in the Lord always. And again, I say rejoice. With that, I welcome you into what will be a very exciting and educational edition of Equip. You may ask, Chris Brooks, why are you so fired up? Well, I'm excited today because I get the joy of talking to you about one of my favorite sections of the Bible. In many ways, we often overlook this section of the Bible, sadly. And what I'm referring to is the Old Testament, or what our Jewish friends would call the Torah. Sadly, the Old Testament is one of the most misunderstood and underappreciated sections of our entire Bible. And many Christians live in a way, either formally or informally, consciously or subconsciously, in which they feel that the New Testament is God's word to us, and that the Old Testament somehow was simply God's word to an ancient people, and that there's no application for us. Well, nothing could be further from the truth. All scripture is God-breathed. It has been given to us for our own instruction and admonishment, and it also reveals the heart, the character of God. And I think even more importantly, or at least equally important, as important to all the things I've just said, is that the Old Testament is a part of our family history and narrative. And as we read through what God has done through his people, there, in many ways, there is so much of our history and heritage that we find in the Old Testament scriptures. But yet, if you were raised in a tradition like mine, the Old Testament was very rarely exposited on, very rarely was the big picture ever taught. So today I want to help you to see the big picture of what's going on in our Old Testament scriptures, and to invite you into one of the most amazing stories of human history. And our guy will be a wonderful Bible scholar. As a matter of fact, I remember sitting in a conference not too long ago with some other wonderful, great scholars of scripture. And we listened to Dr. Sandra Richter teach, and all of us were just so amazingly blessed. I think we all left with notebooks full of notes, and she could have just simply gone on and on and on. One of those moments where a teacher stopped only because of time limitations, but not because those who were listening wanted her to stop. Dr. Sandra Richter holds the Robert H. Gundry Chair of Old Testament at Westmont College. Dr. Richter also combines history, archaeology, geography, and ancient Near East languages to bring the Old Testament to life by exploring the real people and real places from which it comes. A graduate of Gordon Conwell Theological Seminary and Harvard University, she has taught at Asbury Theological Seminary, Wesley Biblical Seminary, and Wheaton College. And she's my guest today. Dr. Richter, how are you?
1: I am wonderful and so eager to be with you, Chris. I love the passion of your program. I love your audience. And boy, do I love the topic you have decided on for this morning.
0: Well, you know, we get a chance to talk about the Epic of Eden, a Christian entry into the Old Testament. You know, part of what I have come to appreciate about your ministry is this thought that for many, there is this sense that the Old Testament is someone else's book. Mm. But you're mm-hmm. saying through your writing that we need to not only embrace it, but enter into it. Talk a little bit about why it is that we have so much distance within the church concerning the Old Testament, and why Christians need to enter in.
1: Mm. Well, I say often in my lectures and in the book itself that over the years of teaching Old Testament, which for me has ranged from being a youth pastor to being a doctoral supervisor and most everything in between, that for the church there seem to be three reasons, many, but I would distill them into three categories. And one of them is this horrible idea that this isn't our story. that somehow or another that Christians don't pick up the story or aren't a part of the story until Matthew chapter 1. And in reality, Galatians tells us that we are heirs of Abraham. And if we're heirs of Abraham, it would be a really good idea for us to have some idea who he is. So that's a first start and a really important one that we have been trained, and you mentioned this in your introduction, largely through our churches, that somehow or another the Old Testament isn't ours. And I'll even sometimes when I teach use the painful illustration of what I call Christian Alzheimer's disease. And and I know in both of our lives and in many of your listeners' lives, this is a very real illustration. And the agony of that disease is that it strips a person of who they are by stripping them of who they were. And you wind up with this woman sitting in a nursing home who's lived such a full life, and her own child can walk through the door, and a nurse that she met 10 days ago has to introduce her to her child. And as a mother myself, I can't imagine the agony of this, but so many in the church live in that space, that Abraham, Isaac, and Jacob could walk through the front door, and we need someone to introduce us to them.
0: Wow.
1: So that's reason number one, that somehow or another, we have been taught this isn't our story. And I tell my students that, you can listen to the New Testament on a cheap car stereo, or you can listen to it in Bose surround sound. And Bose surround sound is when you know that Matthew chapter 1 is the climax of the story. It's book 5 of Harry Potter. It's not book 1.
0: Yeah.
1: And so that's one issue. Another issue is that it's just really hard to get our heads around it because so many people, places, dates, it's just overwhelming.
0: Yeah.
1: I call that the dysfunctional closet syndrome. And my job is to move in and organize your closet. And then the other one is the big barrier of culture, geography, history that separates us from these people. And we really do have to have a cross-cultural experience when we step into the Old Testament. And we're eager to have that on our missions trips to Haiti and to Ghana, but we often don't realize that that's what we need to do when we step into the Old Testament. This is a cross-cultural experience, and we need to be willing to do the work to step back into their world. So those are my three big reasons of why the church struggles.
0: Let's, there's so many directions I want to go with this interview, and I want to encourage those of you who are listening to do what I did and what other Bible scholars did the day when I first heard Dr. Sandra Richter teach, and that is get a notepad, get your iPad out, take some notes, because I believe you're going to be blessed. We'll also be making reference to her wonderful book, the volume, The Epic of Eden. You can get a copy of that at our website, equipradio.org. But let me ask a simple question, and that is, what is the price that we pay as a church when we neglect the Old Testament?
1: Gosh, that's a great question. one of it goes back to that first illustration. We don't know who we are. We don't realize that the God who cast the cosmos has been working since the dawn of time to get Adam and Eve back into the garden. And we miss the depth and the profundity of our story. And when we do that, and we're sitting on a plane trying to share the gospel with someone, they know as well as we do, regardless of how secular they might be, that there is something profoundly wrong with the universe. They know in the core of their being that families are not supposed to be wiped out by the drunk driver who comes across the yellow line. They know that their wife of 34 should not have been diagnosed with breast cancer last week. They know that the Khmer Rouge was an appalling statement of what humanity has become, but they can't explain it. And they just live with this sense that it's wrong, and they wind up exploring all sorts of different types of spirituality and positive thinking and this, that, and the other to try to fix it. Well, you and I know what's wrong. Yeah. And it doesn't start in Romans chapter 3 with the wages of sin is death. It starts with Adam and Eve saying, we don't want the perfect plan. We want to set up our own world. And when Adam decided to create his own world, well, look at the results. And so when we don't know our story, we don't have century after century after century of a God of grace who is chasing down his people, doing everything he possibly can to bring them home. And so we don't have that story to tell. And since we don't have that story to tell, we wind up with people thinking that our God just has a big, long list of rules, don't drink, dance, or chew, or run with girls who do, and that his only goal is to tell us we're wrong so that we can repent. Now, obviously, he wants us to repent, but we lose this long, beautiful, arching story of a heavenly father pursuing his prodigal son. So that's a major thing we lose.
0: That's huge. That's huge. And, you know, and I think that we also lose, again, some of the understanding of the very nature and heart of God. And that is so critical, because there's certain things that are foundational, both of the holiness of God as well as the mercy and the compassion of God, that is seen through the narratives and the giving of the law and the interaction of the prophets with the people of God, that we lose out. I do want you to say a word on one thing before we go to break, and we have to go to break in about a minute or so. But so many do question the applicability of what they read in the Old Testament to their lives today. And so I want you just to say a quick word about the rich applicational opportunities that we have when we dive into the Torah.
1: Okay. Keeping it quick, one major issue is you get to know someone by knowing how they lived their life. And that is true of every relationship we have, especially when we're talking about grandparents and great-grandparents, you know, people that we didn't necessarily live through their youth with them. And so the first thing in reading the Old Testament is we get to know the character of our God. When our God doesn't strike Adam and Eve dead, when our God goes after a race of slaves, when our God rescues his people over and over again from enemies that were bigger and better than they were, when our God stands on the side of Mount Moriah and says to Abraham, "Don't touch the boy. I will deliver." This is us getting to know his character. So that's the first thing we learn. The next thing, as we study the Torah that you have mentioned, and especially when we study it in its cultural context, we realize that the Torah is not a set of harsh rules. It's actually the most progressive law code on the face of the planet in comparison to Hammurabi and Eshnunna and all the other law codes we know from the ancient world. This is a God who will not allow slavery, for instance, to go any longer than 7 years. This is a God who liberates women. This is a whole different God than Molech or Baal or Ael or Shamash.
0: Yes, yes.
1: So there's a great deal of moral liberation. There is a character of a person that is unrivaled in the ancient world. And on top of that, we have very little idea who this Jesus is, unless we're able to read Matthew chapter 1, verse 1, and understand that when the gospel writer starts his gospel with, "This is Jesus the Christ, the son of David, the son of Abraham," if you don't know who David and Abraham is, you don't know who Jesus is.
0: Wow. You know, I just want to say to those of you who are hungry for more, and maybe you have been thinking in your heart as you sit through wonderful worship services that, Lord, I long to know you in a more full way. Maybe, just maybe, this is the answer that you've been looking for, and that is studying God's word in fullness of its grace and glory, and to look through the Old Testament in order to see this beautiful panorama of God's redeeming grace. Dr. Richter has a series of Bible studies that you can find online, as well as this wonderful volume, The Epic of Eden. Now, we're going to take a short break. We come back, we're going to take a deep dive into understanding Israelite society, into understanding God's original intent, his final intent, and what about this concept of covenants? We're going to cover all of this and much more. Get your notepad out, get your iPad out, get ready to take some notes. It's going to be a great journey today. 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
0: Welcome back to Equip with Chris Brooks. My guest today, Dr. Sandra Richter. We're talking about her wonderful introduction to the Old Testament. Really, it's an entry, inviting you into the story of the Old Testament, the Epic of Eden. And yes, it was written for you and for me as contemporary Christians. Dr. Richter, there's a lot of pages of a book that many will skip that I love, and that is one of them is the acknowledgement page. And I am so grateful that you gave acknowledgement to the great Bible scholar, Dr. Meredith G. Klein. So much can be said about Dr. Klein. Why did you feel important to just mention his work?
1: Dr. Klein was actually one of my professors in seminary. I went to Gordon Conwell. And it's funny because I stumbled into Gordon Conwell as a youth pastor with the Assemblies of God. So I had had very little exposure at that point to Reformed theology. And if you know Meredith Klein, you know that he has got Calvin, tattooed on his shoulder. I'm joking, of course. And he is.
0: Well, after all, Calvin did write 2/3 of the New Testament, so.
1: Clearly.
0: Just joking.
1: Dr. Klein was more reformed than the reformers, and yeah. He was a mastermind of biblical theology and really way ahead of his time. And he had a reputation at the seminary for being very challenging and hard to follow. And I, of course, love a challenge. So I'm sitting in one of his night classes, and he would manage to take an entire wall of whiteboard and cover it with markings by the time he was done. And all of us knew that he was brilliant beyond measure, but actually starting to figure out how all these pieces went together was always such a challenge.
0: Yeah.
1: But what Dr. Klein did for me for the first time in my life was he put my Bible together for me.
0: Yeah. I'm glad you said that.
1: He was the first one who broke the fabulous news to me that Eden and the New Jerusalem are the same place.
0: Wow.
1: He was the first one who explained to me that everything from Genesis 3 to Revelation 21 is one huge rescue plan. Mm-hmm. And he put my Bible together for me. And in putting my Bible together for me, he gave my Bible back to me.
0: And I want to say this, and you know, very rarely do I speak on behalf of other people, in particular people that I don't know personally, but I would have to venture to say he would be very proud of the fact that you are doing that for many people yourself. And I wanted to give you opportunity to just acknowledge his impact on your life, because clearly you can see his giving you back your Bible in many ways has become the very motivation of your ministry. So let's just dive in. What do we need to know about Israelite society in order to properly understand the historical context that we're stepping into whenever we open up our Old Testament? Mm,
1: yeah. And honestly, I need to credit my Harvard education on that material.

0: any one of your listeners who's gone on a missions trip or has on business traveled to a different place, or even for a kid who has their first sleepover at somebody else's house, you know, all of a sudden you realize that the way you were raised, you consider normative for all human society. And that's mm-hmm. just normal. You know, that's what humans mm-hmm. do. And then all of a sudden you realize that, oh my gosh, you know, my friend Brady gets to have ice cream after school. And I'm only allowed to have ice cream for dessert if I eat my broccoli. What's the deal? You know? And, you know, here you are launched into somebody else's culture. And of course, if you're dropped into Haiti on a missions trip or somewhere else, that cross-cultural experience gets bigger and broader. And that's a theme for me in my teaching, is for my students to realize that when you step back into Iron Age Israel, you're stepping into somebody else's culture. Yeah. And just like if you take a missions trip to the Canary Islands, you're not going to force your culture on your audience. Rather, you're going to respect their culture, and you're going to try to find a way to adapt. So too, when we read our Old Testament, we need to let the biblical authors speak. We need to let their culture shape our understanding of their world. And Israel's culture, to our great surprise, is tribal. And tribal like the indigenous Americans, tribal like what we see among the Palestinians and the Iraqis in the Middle East. Tribal loyalties, fictive kinship, arranged marriages, patrimony, which means the longevity of land ownership, blood relationships that dictate social responsibilities and social placement. All of these things are absolutely normative in Israel. Now, this is not a culture that we necessarily need to imitate. God hasn't canonized their culture. Mm-hmm. But God has manifested himself in real space and time. And so if we're going to understand God's manifestation of himself, God's self-revelation, we're going to have to do our best to understand the culture in which he has manifested himself. And so even things that we have become so familiar with, the idea that we are a household of faith, that Jesus is identified as the firstborn son of the Father, even though every one of us recognizes that our God is above and beyond human gender, these are the metaphors of another culture. And so when we're promised that we're going to be brought home to the Father's house, and that he is busy preparing a place for us, these are all metaphors of a tribal culture. And so I start off my lessons, as you know, by teaching my students about first tribal culture, about concepts of patriarchal, patrilineal, patrilocal, which in Israel's culture, and again, we're not canonizing it, but we're understanding it, is normative. And so the patriarch of the household is the heartbeat of the household, that the standard Israelite family has as many as 20, 25 people in it, three generations, that women are married off into new households, that women do the moving in Israelite culture. And so Rebecca and Rachel and Leah are all moved into new households when they marry, that the firstborn receives a double portion because he's going to wind up the patriarch of the household in his maturity, that Jesus' vocation is dictated by the fact that he's a firstborn and yeah. that he is his father's apprentice from birth. All of these things are things that we sort of understand, but what I think a modern reader doesn't recognize yeah. is that these realities are emerging from their cultural norms.
1: Well, you know, and I was just going to say, you know, there are many who have purpose in their heart. Hey, I want to understand the Old Testament, and it felt like these things are not approachable. And the reason why I want to have you on is that as complex as their culture is, similar to ours, their societal realities are no more or less complex than ours. This is approachable, and that's why the Epic of Eden.

0: Satan is a great resource because it helps to introduce you to the world of the Old Testament Israelites so that you can understand what's happening. Folks, don't change that dial. We've got so much ground to cover. We'll be right back with more of a clip.
1: What if good people aren't owed an easy life? I'm Shauna Byer with you here at Moody Radio, and I tend to think of myself as a good person in general. I let people merge in traffic. I smile at strangers, and I do my best to live for God every single day. And I have got some stinking hard things going on in my life. I know it's tempting to think if you're a decent human who loves and follows Jesus that you shouldn't have any struggles. And sometimes it seems like the people who completely dishonor God have got it pretty good. It doesn't seem right. But the Bible says that if you and I actually got what we deserved, it wouldn't be comfort or success. It would be separation from God, which makes His grace just that much more incredible. The hope of the Bible isn't that good people don't suffer. Even Jesus suffered. The hope is that God walks with us through our suffering. He redeems it. And one day He's going to make everything right. Today, instead of asking, God, why is this happening to me? Try asking, God, how do you want to meet me in this?
2: Hi, this is Tara Melvin with Teach You to Pray. Consider this. Share the life-changing gospel of Christ that holds the power to save. From an early age, I was taught to strive to look good and achieve success in the world. My pursuit of accomplishment and self-worth felt like climbing a snowy mountain. No matter how hard I tried to reach the elusive summit, I kept stumbling back down and faltering. One day, when I hit my lowest point, struggling with depression and a troubled marriage on the verge of divorce, I heard the gospel of Christ. I came to believe in Jesus as my Lord and Savior, and I experienced God's profound mercy and grace. It was a moment of immense relief and joy. To my fellow educators, remember your own journey of transformative grace that redeemed you. May the Lord grant you a compassionate heart for the lost and the boldness to share the gospel through the Holy Spirit. This is Tara Melvin with Teach You to Pray. You can learn more about Teach You to Pray by visiting teachyoutopray.org.
3: Have you ever made a promise to God? Did you keep it? I'm Lena Ebijamra, and this is Today's Single Christian. I am the queen of making promises to God. Lord, I'll never do that again. I promise I'll never say that again. I'm going to change, Lord, starting right now. Oh, am I the expert in making promises to God? And then comes failure. 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Until I remember that I'm not changed by the promises I make to God, but by the promises He makes to me. 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How comforting is the knowledge that God knows how frail we are and still gives us a future filled with hope, even when He knows we're not so great at keeping our promises to Him. 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
0: When you listen to Equip, you know I love to introduce you to some incredible guests and topics. But there's one person that I want you to meet more than anyone else. His name is Jesus, and He wants to have a genuine personal relationship with you. He even died on the cross to take the punishment for all of our sins so that we can join His eternal family. If you want to know more, simply call 888-NEED-HIM. That's 888-NEED-HIM. Welcome back to Equip with Chris Brooks. We're taking a survey in many ways of the Old Testament. We're introducing the panorama of the Bible and God's redemptive grace as seen in an unfolding fashion throughout biblical history. Our tour guide has been Dr. Sandra Richter. She is the author of The Epic of Eden. Dr. Richter, you know, we've been mentioning scholars that people should be aware of that have had impact on your life and mine. I'd be remiss if I did not mention the distinguished Old Testament professor from Gordon-Conwell, Dr. Walter Kaiser, and how significantly important his work is. And for years and years, when someone would tell me that they wanted to do a study of the Old Testament in any form or fashion, I would say, don't do it until you read something from Dr. Walter Kaiser. Well, now I've also added your name to that list. And it's because of the profound service that the Epic of Eden delivers to the body of Christ. So pastors who are listening, who want to do justice to your teaching ministry, In particular, as you open up Old Testament scriptures, I would encourage you to make sure you read the Epic of Eden alongside of the scriptures so that you can understand what it is you're diving into. Now, just to cover a few points that we've already established. Number one, we've established that from Genesis to Revelation, that the Bible is a story of redemption, and that's important. Amen. We've also uncovered the fact that when you step into the pages of the Old Testament, you're stepping into a particular cultural context, and you need to understand those dynamics in order to properly appreciate what's going on. We've also alluded to the fact, and you say this in your book, there's an entire chapter dedicated to the fact that the Bible is in real time and space. And I think that that is absolutely critical. We're not reading mythology. We're not reading something that happened a long time ago, far, far away in a land far, far away or sometime long, long ago. We're talking about real historical fact and people and places. And that's so important. But I want to get into this concept of covenant, because I really do think that this is so foundational to the Old Testament that if you don't get this, you miss the whole ball of wax. So help us to, in a 30,000 foot view, understand what covenant is and why it's important.
4: Well, I would say it's important because the biblical authors have chosen to organize their text around it. So often we're looking for some sort of key that will help us unlock the scriptures. And this is actually the key that the biblical writers are using. Now, they use several keys, but I would say this one is dominant and critical. And if we truly respect the biblical authors, and we must, because they, of course, are the seat of revelation, we need to pay attention to their pedagogy. So they're organizing their book, and I mean book, big book, around this concept of covenant. And it was back, we've always known that covenant was a critical theological theme because it's named all over the text for hundreds of years, thousands of years, we've known this. But it wasn't until the 1930s that we actually excavated an archive in the Hittite capital up in what we would now call Turkey, and realized that covenant was actually a secular concept. It took about 20 years for that material to reach biblical studies. We're slow. But a fellow named George Mendenhall was the first one who applied it to biblical studies and realized that the ancient international treaties that the Hittites were making with Egyptians and the Mesopotamians echoed the same format we find in the book of Exodus and the book of Deuteronomy. And so what we realized for the first time was that Yahweh, our God, in his attempt to communicate intelligently with our ancient forefathers in the faith, picked a secular format, something they would understand, something that was ubiquitous in their world, and said, "Let me explain myself to you through a political vehicle you understand. Let me make a covenant with you. In other words, let me make a treaty with you. I will be the great king, the suzerain. You will be the lesser king, the vassal. And at that point on Mount Sinai, what Yahweh is offering Israel is really a political treaty that identifies him as the great king and them as a nation under authority."
0: That's good. Now, you know, let me just jump in here and say that this is not unlike God to condescend to our level and to accommodate our understanding by using things that we can relate to. And I think this is one of those aspects of God's character that we should appreciate and love. When when the Lord deals with his people, he deals with them in a context and in a way in which they can say amen and be edified and understand who he is. And so this at Mount Sinai, he enters into this treaty with them. And again, as you said, it follows the same format as the treaties of their day, having with it both promises and obligations, correct?
4: Yes. And in fact, the outline, the standard six-part outline of any ancient covenant, and of course now it becomes a biblical covenant, is that the suzerain introduces himself. "I am Yahweh your God, Then he explains the historical prologue, which is, why should you obey me? And Israel's is very brief. I am Yahweh your God who brought you out of the land of Egypt, out of the house of slavery. Then there's going to be a listing of stipulations. If you want to stay in this covenant, this is what you do. I alone am your God. You'll have no other gods before me. No theft, no adultery, no lying. We know the Ten Commandments. And then there's the offer of blessings and cursings. And this, again, comes out of the secular form, which stuns most of my students. The word blessing and cursing is actually, these are secular terms. Blessings are, in Israel's case, you'll keep the land grant. I gave you the promised land. You'll keep the land if you keep this covenant. I'll defend you militarily. I'll keep you solid economically. You'll live in peace if you keep this covenant. If you don't, Deuteronomy 28, I'll strip this land grant from you, and you will not live in military peace or economic security. Yeah. And that's exactly what happens with the exile. Then the covenant's written up. It's deposited in the ark in Israel's story and kept in the temple.
0: Yes.
4: And then periodically it has to be pulled out and read to the people so that every citizen of the kingdom of God knows what the rules are. And now, of course, for you and I, the big news is that this is translated into a new covenant.
0: Yes.
4: With a new suzerain whose name is Jesus, who also becomes human so that he can be the new vassal and also becomes the sacrifice that seals the covenant, which should blow all of our brains because it's so incredibly cool.
0: Absolutely. One of the things I love about radio, Sandra, is that we podcast now. So that means that everyone who's listening by podcast can hit pause, rewind that, listen to what you just said again, because it is mind blowing what you just said, that he is both suzerain and vassal, that he represents us on both sides of the covenant, and praise be unto God for that. Mm. What is, you know, just one applicational point of all that you just said, because we're looking at it historically and praise God for that clarity and historical understanding. But what does that mean to us here and now?
4: Well, one of the terms that shows up in our Old Testament and our New Testament over and over again is this word in Hebrew, which is chesed, and it means covenant faithfulness. It shows up so often, it gets translated the steadfast love of the Lord, the love of the Lord, the mercy of the Lord, Lamentations, the steadfast love of the Lord never fails, his mercy never comes to an end. All these words are chesed, and what they communicate is that our heavenly suzerain will never break his promises to us. Whereas, of course, in the ancient political world, suzerains broke their promises all the time. And regardless of how unfaithful his vassal is, that would be Israel and it would be us, he still stands there eternally faithful to his promise. When Jesus shows up, he identifies himself as new suzerain, new vassal. And in John, it states that the law was revealed to us through Moses. The steadfast love, the unending mercy of the Almighty is demonstrated to us in Christ.
0: Wow.
4: So that the actual suzerain of the universe chooses to become the sacrifice that seals his oath in the new covenant. And when the book of Hebrews picks up Jesus and is just overflowing with he's better than, better than, better than, he's better than the old covenant, he's better than Moses, he's better than the angels, he's better than Abraham, he's better than the high priest, he's better than the temple, because he takes all of these concepts and wraps them into his very flesh and offers himself to us. It really is mind-blowing.
0: It is. It is beautiful, and it is the reason why we worship him as King of Kings, as Lord of Lords. Let me just say one more thing before we go to break concerning the book, The Epic of Eden. It is chock full of wonderful charts and graphs and visual aids as well to help you to not only be introduced to these topics, but to get an image that oftentimes will brand a concept into your heart and brain in a ways that just propositional statements won't. And so whether you're a visual learner like many, or whether you like just sitting and taking notes with a dictionary nearby, which you probably will need as you read the Epic of Eden. It's
4: there's
0: great.
4: There's a glossary in the back.
0: There is a glossary in the back to help you out. One-stop shopping, folks. That's what that's called. And an index as well. Listen, we're going to take a short break. But when we come back, I'm going to ask Dr. Richter to help to tie two things together. And that is God's original intent and God's final intent. And why are the biblical characters of Noah or Abraham, Moses and David so important to us understanding properly the Old Testament? I believe that this broadcast, hopefully, can spark within many who are listening a hunger and desire to study God's word more. And to, as Dr. Richter said, give you back your Bible all put together again. Don't bifurcate the scriptures. Understand that all of it is God's word, and we can all be edified and blessed as a result. Don't change that dial. The best is yet to come. 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
0: Welcome back to Equip with Chris Brooks. Dr. Sandra Richter is my guest. Dr. Richter, we've been talking about the Old Testament, but just as an aside, I really think that it's important for us to encourage those who are considering lifelong calling in a public ministry to get serious about being trained for that. I get the privilege of working over here at Moody Theological Seminary, Moody Radio, Moody Bible Institute. So I'm kind of partial there, but I want to encourage folks to take a deep dive into studying God's word in a very serious and scholarly way. We need that. We need men and women who can understand how to rightly handle the word of God. We also need Bible teachers, men and women who are passionate about that as well. So I just want to encourage you towards that end. Dr. Richter, you have two chapters, and I'm not going to give you justice by saying in a few moments, tie these two together, but that's all we have. So I'll give you what we have, and that is this chapter 4 of God's original intent and chapter 5, God's final intent. And you've alluded to it a little bit, but can you just bring those beautiful concepts together?
4: Thanks for giving me the chance to do that. When I talked about Meredith Klein, I talked about how he put my Bible together for me. And that is what he demonstrated to me, is that Eden and the New Jerusalem are the great bookends on the story of redemption. And I've found for student after student after student, regardless of how old they are or how sophisticated or unsophisticated they are in their own biblical study, that for them to realize that God's original intention was that the people of God could dwell in the place of God with full access to the presence of God. That was his original intention in Eden, that humanity would have the opportunity to pursue our God-given image that is made in the Creator's image and explore our world and to rule it with kindness and wisdom under his guiding hand. But that was his original intention in creating humanity, and that in truth, that is his final intention as well, that the New Jerusalem is all about restoring Eden, all about reinstituting the sons of Adam and the daughters of Eve in their rightful place within the created order, once again in full submission to God's great wisdom, with full access to his presence, and as creatures, but creatures that are restored from our fallenness to live in this amazing universe and to direct it according to his original plans, that plan A has always been the plan. And because it was a good plan, there's no reason for a plan B. Mm-hmm. And that Jesus, God the Son, in his humanity and in his deity, has come to be the second Adam to give us that choice and that opportunity back. And that's where we're all headed in our great hope of salvation. Oh, my gosh. It thrills my soul. It pulls the Bible together. God's original, God's final intent, they're the same thing.
0: That's beautiful. With a few moments left, one of the ways you've proposed that we can study the Old Testament is through the very figures or characters that we are introduced to. Talk about that structure or approach to studying the Old Testament.
4: Yeah, and that's that covenant structure, which I know in our last session, some folks were going, wow, that's too heady for me. Mm. But reality is, we're talking about six characters. Adam, Noah, Abraham, Moses, David, and Jesus.
0: Yes.
4: Each one of these characters are covenant mediators. They stand as the human that mediates between God and humanity and mediates a covenant relationship with God and humanity. And we can structure the whole story by those six characters. Each one of them represents a covenant. And of course, Adam, Noah, Abraham, Moses, and David are all Old Testament covenant mediators. And then Jesus is introduced as the great new covenant mediator.
0: Yes.
4: And he himself comes telling us that there is an already and a not yet built into our new covenant faith. The already is his appearance on this earth as a suffering servant. The not yet is his appearance when he is the rider on the white horse, splits the skies, and earth once again becomes the kingdom of our God. And this great hope of Eden is restored. So really, it's a fairly simple outline. I've taught it to folks literally as young as 3 years old, and they've been able to get their hearts around it. And I've taught it to doctoral students as well. This is the outline, and this is what the biblical writers were trying to propose to us.
0: Yes.
4: And again, this is what the biblical author in Matthew 1 is tagging. He's kept his promise. He hasn't failed us once. The dream has never changed. The plan has never changed. And our Heavenly Father is not going to rest until he gets every son of Adam and every daughter of Eve home.
0: This book will not only expand your knowledge of God's word, it will deepen your spiritual life and increase your devotion and passion to know him and to experience the fullness of his presence and full access to his blessings. Dr. Sandra Richter, thank you for the Epic of Eating. Again, I want to encourage folks, you can go to Facebook or Twitter. We have a little short video there on Facebook and Twitter of the Epic of Eating, so you can get a sense of what the study is all about. You can also find other public studies that Dr. Richter has done. But I do want to encourage you, get your hands on a copy of this great book by going to our website, equipradio.org. Dr. Richter, thank you so much for joining me today on Equip.
4: Oh, Chris, it's been great. Hey, and let me throw out there, too, that seedbed.com has translated a bunch of these studies into adult curriculum.
0: Yes.
4: And one of them in particular is the study of Ruth, which is designed for newbies, newcomers, outsiders, folks who maybe have never even stepped foot into a church. And
0: that's great.
4: My heart is particularly targeted at them. So
0: that's
4: go
0: great.
4: Team. Thanks
0: That's
4: for
0: right.
4: having me
0: That's
4: here.
0: Right. God bless you. Listen, folks, this is what it's all about. It's about knowing Christ, knowing the God of our redemption well enough to not only love him and live in relationship with him, but to make him known to those who are in need of the salvation that is found in Christ and in him alone. So, folks, delve deep into the word of God, and you will be blessed. Until we're together again next time, remember, as always, Equip with Chris Brooks is a production of Moody Radio, a ministry of Moody Bible Institute.
1: God doesn't break his promises. Not like I did. I'm Shauna Beyer with you here at Moody Radio. And when the kids were little, we took them to Knott's Berry Farm. It's an amusement park in Southern California. And the older kids convinced the youngest to go on this ride that she absolutely did not want to go on. It was a roller coaster and it had these horses that were side by side. I was right next to her and I just said, hey, look at me. I'm not going anywhere. I'm just going to hold your hand. I'll be right here with you the whole time. Well, we were about 30 feet into this ride when the tracks split in opposite directions, literally ripping our hands apart. She was crying, Mom, no. It was an epic mom fail. I mean, she trusted me and I broke my promise. Maybe someone that you've trusted has let you down too, and it's made your heart pull back. Sometimes we put that same fear on God. We assume he's going to do the same thing. But God keeps his promises always. He's not going to let go. God never lets go of your hand. He never fails.
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11: You truly can't take it with you. Hi, Lauren Stibgen here for the Christian Working Woman. I am sure you have heard this statement before, but how do you live it? Let's face it, no amount of accumulation of things or titles or achievements here on earth can be taken to your heavenly home. How much are you thinking about the past or about the future rather than focusing on just this moment? All of this overthinking can lead to feelings of an out-of-balance life and will steal joy from the moment that you are in. This mindset can be difficult. With the ever-present noise and connectivity of our culture, how can you refocus on just this moment? Job 33:4 reminds us that the Spirit of God has made us and the breath of the Almighty gives us life. Pause for a moment and think about the wonder of your life and who gives it to you. Do you wake up each day with gratitude for the wonder of the breath in your lungs? Think about this. You have no control over your breath. You can't earn your breath. You can't work for your breath. It is a gift that powers your body, which is equally as wonderful.
12: If you like scientific variables, a statistical analysis performed on the probability of your unique individual self being born is calculated as 1 in 400 trillion. While I am not a proponent of measuring what God creates, this human statistical analysis gives you an idea of just how amazing you are. I can hear you almost saying to me, "But Lauren, the moment I'm in right now is not filled with joy or peace or happiness." Understandably, if you are in a season of unexpected loss of a loved one, illness, job loss, or anything else, you probably want to know when you will move past this. This is why I have brought focus down to the gift and wonder that is your life. Finding gratitude and a moment of centering on this can help you truly know that God created you for a reason. He created you as one of one. And as a follower of Jesus Christ, He chose you to be part of His royal family. Pray today, "God, thank you for the breath in my lungs. Thank you for creating me in your image and loving me so much that I know Jesus Christ is my Savior. I am thankful to be part of your royal family, and I rest in this today." So many things can bring our lives out of balance, but God can help root us in His truths that bring us peace. Thanks for joining me this week, and I hope you were encouraged and inspired in your faith, and we'll tune in next week for more from the Christian Working Woman.
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18: 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And so it's important to understand, what is that influence of my family and how do I break out of it?

0: 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Mark is founding pastor of New Life Community Church in Chicago. And I'm Wayne Shepherd. Today we're beginning a new message titled Moving Beyond Your Past from our series Breaking Free. And Mark, we're all affected by our past, for better or for worse. Where you are today is a direct result of the decisions you've made up until this point in life. Do you agree or disagree with that?
1: Absolutely, I agree with that, Wayne. And not only the decisions that we've made, but we're also affected by decisions that others made, our parents, yes, and our family. Yes, uh-huh. And although we're not responsible for their decisions, we are affected by their decisions. And it has a huge effect on us. And sometimes there's a cycle that, well, we have to be intentional about breaking, or we will repeat that cycle.
0: It doesn't determine who we are in the future, does it?
1: No, but it does explain why we're struggling in the present.
0: Okay, let's get into the message from Exodus chapter 20. Here's Mark Job.
1: All of us here are influenced by our family culture and the generations of good and bad that have been handed down to us and landed in our laps. Spiritually speaking, we call this, well, these are sometimes what we call generational sin. Secular psychologists would shy away from the term sin, but they would still acknowledge the idea that people have a predisposition to make a series of bad choices based on their family history. In fact, here's an illustration. I want you to listen well because this really struck me. In 1874, a long time ago, there was a member of New York State Prison Board noticed that there were six members of the same family that were incarcerated at the same time. The board did some research and looking back a few generations to try to find the original couple who originated the tragic family legacy. So they studied the family genealogy and they discovered that it went back to a couple from 1720, a man who was an alcoholic. He was viewed as having low character, lazy, and to make matters worse, he married a woman who was much like himself. And together they had six daughters and two sons, eight kids. Here's what the report revealed about the approximately 1,200 descendants. Struggled the same. A big wooden statue outside in his yard that he prays to five times a day. Or you say, I don't have any totem pole in my living room that I bow to or pray to. And I don't have any sort of makeshift artificial altar inside of my house that I burn incense to. So most of us, when we talk about idolatry, we think that it's a sin of the past, including seven for murder. They also found out that the state of New York spent $1.5 million, very high for those days, to care for the descendants of this couple. Are you tracking with me? This family had eight kids, basically influenced an entire generation of criminals, alcoholics, prostitutes, people that were incarcerated because they handed down this generational influence. Now, around the same time, they did another study. They studied the descendants of a man by the name of Jonathan Edwards. For some of you, that name may be familiar. He was a preacher, a Puritan preacher, pretty famous for his zeal for God and his desire to follow the things of God. And so they studied his family heritage and involving also a couple that lived about the same time. And Jonathan Edwards was born in 1703, deeply religious. He lived a life of strong moral values, became a minister and a dedicated family man. He married a deeply religious woman by the name of Sarah, who also shared his values. Together they had, help us, 11 children. He needed to be preaching more. I think he had a little too extra time on his hands there. 11 children. Eventually, Jonathan Edwards became the president of Princeton University. Here's what the researchers discovered about his descendants. They discovered around the same time that they studied the other family's descendants that he had, his descendants among them were 13 college presidents, 65 college professors, 100 of those were attorneys, 32 were state judges, 85 were authors of classic books, 66 were doctors, 80 held political office, including 3 state governors, 3 were state senators, and 1 became the vice president of the United States of America. And what the study concluded is that although your past history does not dictate your future, your past family history does have a strong influence on the way that you can go. Now, some of you are here and you have a terrible family history. Some of you here, if you were to follow the natural flow of your family history, you also would become an alcoholic. You also would end up in prison. You also would have possibly multiple divorces and or infidelity or drug addiction issues in your life. If you followed the natural history, that's what the studies would dictate that you would end up. But I believe in the power of God to change people's cycle and to determine a new history for every individual that is willing to follow the power of God. I believe it. And so today I want to talk to you a little bit about how do we break the cycle of our past and how it influences us and what you can do about it. For some, this is good news. For some, it's bad news, depending upon your past. In Exodus chapter 20, verses 4 through 6, here's what it tells us. It's one of the Ten Commandments, but nestled in one of the Ten Commandments is an observation about our heritage and generational influence. It says in verse 4 of Exodus chapter 20, "You shall not make for yourselves an image in the form of anything in heaven above, or on earth beneath, or in the waters below. You shall not bow down to them or worship them, for I, the Lord your God, am a jealous God." Now let me pause here for a moment, and some of you come from backgrounds where you worship in places that have a lot of statues, a lot of images, and you walk into this church and you say, "What's up with this church? Man, you guys are poor. Can't you even afford a little statue?" We on purpose don't have statues or images, graven images of God or Jesus or others. And we don't have them in a place of worship specifically because we're trying to follow this commandment. We don't want anybody to come to church and start to project their worship upon a statue or an image, thinking that that image or statue somehow has holy power or presence of God. And I've been to a lot of countries around the world, and there are statues that are venerated as holy shrines, and people go and pray to those statues and touch those statues and feel like they're very, very holy. And this is strictly forbidden in one of the commandments. Now, I don't believe that it's a sin to make paintings, and I don't even believe that it's a wrong necessarily to have sculptures of holy things, but not in a house of worship and not in a place where people could direct their worship towards those images or statues, because they become then idols in which people pray to. So this commandment tells us it's forbidden to do this. And then because people were having graven images and because people were worshiping images and other things besides the invisible spirit God, he tells us that God is a jealous God. Now, God is not jealous in a sinful way. God is jealous in a holy way, in a protective way, in a way that understands that when you commit yourself to him, that following him and his ways makes your life be the best life and the life that God has intended for you. Many people have jealousy out of insecurity. God's not insecure at all. God is self-contained. He needs no one to affirm who he is or to tell him who he is. He knows who he is, but he's a jealous God in the sense that when a commitment is made to him, he's jealous over that commitment and over that relationship. And he says, those that worship other idols, those that give their worship to others, he talks about that sin and he says, punishing the children for the sins of the parents of the third and fourth generation of those that hate me, but showing love to 1,000 generations of those who love me and keep my commandments. Jeremiah chapter 32 talks about this as well, and I think it explains it a little bit better. Jeremiah chapter 32 verse 18 says, "Ah, sovereign Lord, you have made the heavens and the earth by your great power and outstretched arm. Nothing is too hard for you. You show love to thousands, but bring the punishment for the father's sins into the laps of their children after them." Now, I want to explain what this passage is saying and what this passage is not saying. This passage is not saying that God will hold you responsible for your parents' sins. But what this passage does say is that you are negatively or positively impacted by the sins of your parents, your grandparents, your great-grandparents, down to the fourth generation. You are not responsible for their sin, but you are affected by their sin.
0: The power of God can change people's cycles for all who are willing to follow him. That's our takeaway from the first half of this message from Mark Jobe on Bold Steps today. 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
1: That's right. Every Monday morning, brand of the devotional. And let me tell you why I think it's so popular. It's because you can listen on the go while you're driving your kids to school, while you're commuting, doing an errand, working out. So if you don't know about that feature, then when you go there, just make sure you tap on the audio version and you'll be able to listen to the devotional. We don't, in our busy lives, we can't always read. So just an encouragement to, if you've never tried it, let's try it this week.
0: Maybe that's why God gave us AirPods. Who knows, right? 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
1: I remember when I went into the doctor's office for the first time to see a new doctor, and they had me fill out 3 or 4 pages of medical family history. Anybody else have to do that ever? I'm like, hey, I'm here about me, not about my grandfather. But they wanted to know, is there a history of heart disease? Is there a history of diabetes? Has anybody died of cancer? Is there a propensity in your family towards any kind of chronic illnesses? And they're talking about something that, in a way, I feel like, hey, what's that have to do with me? But see, what a doctor understands is that if there's a predisposition in your family towards diabetes, then chances are that you also could struggle with diabetes because of that biological influence in your life. Spiritually speaking, the same thing happens in our life as well. If there's a history of depression, if there's a history of divorce, if there's a history of addiction, if there's a history of incest, if there's a history of poverty, if there's a history of abuse, sexual, verbal, physical abuse, if there's a history in your family, chances are that you will be influenced by that spiritual history and that cultural history of your family as well. And so it's important to understand, what is that influence of my family and how do I break out of it? So I want to talk to you about a few steps of moving beyond your past today, because I believe I run into a lot of people that desperately need to break the cycles of their past and start new cycles in their future. I'm going to give you a couple of steps that are important to take. Number one, if you're taking notes, write this down. I believe it starts by admitting and confessing what I would call binding cycles in you and your family. You know, before we can ever deal with a problem, we have to admit we have a problem. You learned that if you've ever struggled with addiction, that's one of the first steps in any 12-step recovery program, is that they say you can't deal with an issue that you don't believe you have. You can't deal with a problem unless you acknowledge I have a problem. You won't go to the doctor unless you admit that you have a physical problem. You won't go to the counselor unless you determine I need counseling. You'll never deal with an issue in your life unless you come to the realization that I truly have an issue. You know, a lot of us spend a lot of our lives excusing what we have and making it sound normal. So the husband that has an anger issue gives his wife a black eye, bruises, and then finally when he goes back and he says, you know, you made me do that. You know that, right? You pushed me to the edge. And I didn't want to do it. I love you, honey. I don't want to do that. But you pushed me, and because of you, I did that. And if she feels like it's not normal and wants to say something about it, you know, he tries to make it sound like everybody does that. Like, well, you know, at least I didn't break your jaw like Jose down the block did to his wife. And, you know, my father used to do this and he was a lot worse than that. This is kind of normal. This is normal behavior. Everybody kind of does this. And so if it's normal, then you should accept it as normal in your life. And if you're around abuse long enough, you start to feel like, okay, well, it's no big deal. It's normal. This happens in every household. Everybody goes through this. And the reality is that you'll never deal with a problem until you realize I can't excuse it. This is an issue. Hello? And so it is in our spiritual life as well. You start asking yourselves, what are the binding tendencies in my life? Is there a pattern in my family's past? Do my siblings or children struggle with the same tendencies in their life? Some people talk about generational curses. I really don't like that term curses, because I believe in Jesus Christ, every curse has been broken. Every curse has been broken. Galatians chapter 3 verse 13 says, Christ has redeemed us from the curse of the law, being made a curse for us, for it is written, cursed is every man that hangs on a tree. I believe that in the power of Jesus, every curse has been broken. And so I don't look at this as generational curses. I look at this as generational influence in our life. Some people struggle with the negative influence on their life and the family background of defeatism, divorce, pessimism, selfishness, greed, anger, addictions, laziness. One person's dysfunctional behavior becomes the model or the example for the next generation. A Christian psychologist, Kevin Lehman, he's written a couple of books. One of the books is The Birth Order Book. The other book is What Your Childhood Memories Say About You. He says that it's a combination of both our DNA, so to speak, and our mode of operation. Dysfunctional families beget dysfunction, he explains, adding that even sometimes, when children are adopted from birth, they may have the tendencies to mirror their biological parents, even though they've never been raised by those biological parents. I believe that we reproduce family culture. Studies show that families tend to reproduce their own culture and dysfunctions from one generation to the next generation. For example, selfish parents tend to produce selfish children. An alcoholic parent is likely to produce alcoholic children. Spousal abusers often produce children who grow up to abuse their spouses or are abused by their spouses. And it takes one generation to rise up and say, I will not pass this down to the next generation. My kids and grandkids and great-grandkids will not perpetuate this cycle in their life either. Jeremiah chapter 14 verse 20 says, O Lord, we acknowledge our wickedness and the guilt of our fathers. We have indeed sinned against you. You see, part of breaking free is admitting and confessing that there is an issue, first of all in your life, but also in your family culture. So it starts with admitting and confessing there is an issue. And I can't excuse my anger issue by saying, well, I'm half Irish and half Puerto Rican, so that's why I blow up all the time. It's just sort of, you know, it's my personality. No, no, you can't excuse it that way. You can't blame it on your heritage. Don't tell me, well, Pastor, on my side of the tracks, everybody. No, no, no. I don't care what everybody did. You are not everybody, and you are called to live a different life at a different level with a different system, with a different God, with a different character, with a different value. That's your calling.
0: It starts by admitting and confessing binding cycles. That's the first step for moving beyond your past. Today's message with Mark Jobe. 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If you've missed any of the messages from this series called Breaking Free, What It Means to Walk Tall Again, let me invite you to catch up right now by visiting boldsteps.org. While you're there on the website, you'll also want to check out our special Bold Step gift we're offering exclusively this month from pastor and author Louis Giglio. Mark is called Goliath Must Fall, and one of the giants that Louis takes on is addiction.

0: Christians and you say, oh, that's great, Pastor Mark, that's not me. But let me just
1: let's stop for a moment. Yeah.
0: Because anything that you go to make you feel better and relieve your pain that eventually starts to take over your life and you need it when you're going through a difficulty, you went to it to just get relief, but now it's become your master. That is an addiction. That can be chocolate silk pie, or that can be a pornography that you go to. It could be a lot of things in your life, not just alcohol or hardcore drugs. That giant must fall, or that giant will rule you. Giglio gives some real practical, good, insightful lessons in overcoming addiction in this book called Goliath Must Fall.
2: 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I'm Wayne Shepherd. That's our time today. Be sure to come back next week, though, when Mark continues with the final half of this message called Moving Beyond Your Past. 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
3: Just because it's normal doesn't mean it's good. I'm Shauna Beyer with you here at Moody Radio. I think I had a pretty normal childhood. I grew up in SoCal, not too far from the beach. My dad was the director for finance and marketing films at Warner Brothers Studios. So from time to time, we would go to Hollywood or Westwood to the film premieres. We'd drink Pepsi out of wine glasses and chat it up with the cast. I was a teenager when I mentioned that to a friend of mine, and their reaction told me this was not normal. Whatever was a regular occurrence in your home with your family just is normal to you. It doesn't stand out, which is great if you're having great experiences, but not so great when it comes to generational sin. We want to know about it so we can repent. It was Pete Scazzaro who said, Jesus may live in our hearts, but Grandpa lives in our bones. Ask the Lord to show you if there's generational sin in your family line, and then repent and renounce it in Jesus' name. The freedom from it begins with you.
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4: It's hard to let go of things that belong to people that we love. I'm Shauna Beyer with you here at Moody Radio. I got to visit my mama last week, and she has a walker and she has a wheelchair. And I have a walker because I'm healing from a broken heel. And also she's got my dad's walker and his wheelchair as well. And we had to laugh at one point at how many wheelie things were in her apartment. This past Saturday, Moody Radio partnered with Johnny and Friends to collect wheelchairs and walkers and crutches. And it was so much more than equipment just changing hands. People were grieving what those wheelchairs represented. And they were letting go of something that no longer serves them, that they don't need anymore, so that it could serve someone else. If you donated, thank you. And it truly makes me wonder in my own life if there are things that I'm holding on to that I just don't need in this season. Maybe you're clinging to things as well. We can give it to God today. It's just one of the ways that we say, I trust you to provide for me in the next season.
5: Christianity, to my knowledge, is the only religion that's based on what someone else has done on our behalf.
6: Yes.
5: So I would say just exhale for a moment and realize, as much as you would, I'd love to give you a to-do list. Maybe the first step really is that Psalm 46, be still
6: and know
5: that, cease striving and know that I am God, and know that like a deep soul resting in the fact that He is God and I am not.
7: Welcome to Family Life Today, where we want to help you pursue the relationships that matter most. I'm Dave Wilson.
8: And I'm Ann Wilson, and you can find us at familylifetoday.com. This is Family Life Today. Hey, you know, it's been great having some time off, which is not really time off.
7: I mean, the knees are healing.
8: Yes.
7: I'm starting to walk.
8: Yeah.
7: And it's been a little bit relaxing over the last few days. But you know what's really even better?
8: Having time off while still listening to all the great guests that are coming on the show.
7: Bingo. I can't wait to hear what Cheryl and Laura Storer will be discussing today. Laura is the best.
8: We love her.
5: I'll often say, you know, you can't always choose what you walk through.
8: Mm-hmm.
5: You can always choose how you walk through what you walk through.
8: Mm-hmm.
5: And so if you feel like you're not in control of what's happening with your health or any of these things, we can choose to continue to trust God and in many ways revere Him.
8: Mm-hmm.
5: An example of not doing that, I think about a woman in our church who was married, unhappily married for 20 years and husband unfaithful, just sad story. They divorced and then she spent the next 20 years bitter and resentful.
8: Mm-hmm.
5: So you look at it and think, okay, so she basically had 40 years of unhappiness.
8: Right.
5: And her not being willing to let go and forgive and to trust that God has a good story, that He's writing a good story, even though it had some hard pieces,
8: right?
5: Things that she would, you know, that none of us would wish upon anyone. And so I think that reverence is also looking at the hard path that the Lord has led us down. The hard, you know, a lot of people have just devastating stories from their childhood.
8: Right.
5: How do we trust a God that allows that?
8: Yeah.
5: And I don't have all the answers for that.
8: Right.
5: But I do know just because sin shows up in a certain part of our story, it doesn't mean that God is any less good. I was at a event in, Houston, Texas. That's where I was. And we were doing this benefit concert for for the victims of this flood that had come through.
0: Yes.
5: And so many people had lost so much. Yes. And this woman, you know, I'm just there singing songs. And this woman walks right up to me and she goes, "So why does God allow bad things to happen?" And I'm like, wow, is there a theologian around here that can answer this? But what I was able to say to her, I was like, you know, that would take a long time for me to even try to explain. And I'd still do it poorly. I said, but the two things I see in scripture, I see two answers that the Lord gives us from his word. Mm-hmm. One is in Romans 5, where it talks about that, you know, sin entered the world through the fall. Mm-hmm. So yeah, God is not the author of evil.
0: Right.
5: But that's not the only answer we see. Mm-hmm. We also see John 9, where this man is born blind. Mm-hmm. The disciples are like, whose fault is this?
0: Right. Yeah,
5: is this? Exactly. And Jesus says, you know, he was born blind that the works of God might be displayed.
0: Right.
5: So I think there's something in there with revering God and seeing that even though he is not the author of evil.
0: Yeah.
5: But Johnny Erickson Tada, one of my favorite people. Ever.
0: When we were talking about you coming on, she was the person that I mentioned.
5: Are you serious?
0: Yes, because one of my favorite
5: people. She's so dear.
0: Oh my goodness.
5: Yeah, she's wonderful. But something that she has said before that I just kind of hid in my heart was, God often uses that which he hates to accomplish that which he loves.
0: Absolutely.
5: And that's where we revere God and just trusting him to say, like, I didn't see my story going this way. I didn't see my marriage, my family, whatever it is, my career going this direction, Lord. But I have to trust that you are sovereign and that you are working this together for good, even when it doesn't feel good. And that's reverence.
0: I will say this. So I was born with congenital nevi. And my response to that, when you become self-aware and you're like, okay, I'm different, it was to hide. And I wanted to stay hidden. So we can do all of the things that we want, that you want me to do, but let's not do that out front. Let's do that, right? Let's do that in writing. Let's do that in coaching and talking to people. But what we're not going to do is get in front of people and say, here I am with all of my imperfections on display. This isn't anything that's hidden. Like, I stand up and you see.
5: Like, you would never do like a podcast or anything.
0: Oh yeah. Like no.
5: Like microphones. Like,
0: why would we do that and speak? And why in the world would we do that? But I remember when the Lord spoke to me, I've called you to write and teach. And just impressed upon my heart that through you, I will get glory. Mm-hmm. You're not to focus on how you look, how you appear to people. Just love God and love people. Mm-hmm. That's all I want you to do. And do it with the gifts and talents and calling that I've given you. And let me do the rest. There was a time in my life where I didn't know if I would ever get married. I've been married twice. I was divorced. God, oh my goodness, such a sweet season with the Lord through that period. I have been married to an amazing man for the last 18 years. Very well loved despite my imperfections, right? Maybe
5: so
0: even because of, right? And then I can see God's wisdom when I think about what I could have been without these imperfections, right? I have asked him for healing and like Paul, he has said, no, my grace is sufficient for you. And I'm grateful now, but I wasn't for such a very long time because it's a struggle to get to the point where you can say, God, I accept not just that this thing that has happened to me or this thing that's a part of who I am, part of my makeup, is part of my story, did happen, you know, but that you're going to work good out of it. And you decided not to act because that was the best for me at the time. That's a hard pill towards reverence to swallow.
5: 100%. And Paul is such a rock star, but man, he says the craziest stuff.
0: He does. Yes, he does.
5: I was talking about Romans 5. Romans 5. One of my favorite verses is when he starts talking about rejoice in your suffering. Because at first you're like,
0: what are you talking about?
5: What in the world? But he goes on to say, because suffering produces endurance, and endurance produces character, and character produces hope, and hope does not disappoint.
0: Right.
5: I mean, this a few years ago, just had a little bit of a light bulb moment mm-hmm. when I realized, and I think of it in the context of my kids, that it's not the vacation Bible school that I'm sending my kids to that is producing character in them.
0: That's right.
5: The Lord uses that. It's not even the scripture memory that I'm making them do.
0: No.
5: It's not the, you know, Sunday school attendance, all of that. The Lord uses all of that. But if they just did those things in a perfect world that I curated for them, mm-hmm. I created and curated, meaning mm-hmm. protecting them from any sort of harm or suffering, then the Lord would not, it wouldn't be the right ingredients to do the work that he desires to do in the life of my kids
0: right.
5: and in my life as well.
0: Ooh.
5: So again, back to reverence, it's revering the Lord to say the Lord knew that my daughter Josie would have a father with a brain injury.
0: Yes.
5: That would have a vision deficit and a memory deficit. Mm-hmm. And that he would have seasons of stepping back because of his health. Like all of these things, the Lord knew that. Mm-hmm. And at first, you know, Josie's 13 now. So maybe 10 years ago, I began to see how the disability in our family, kind of how it was affecting the children.
0: Sure.
5: And both my husband and I, lots of fear and anxiety about that.
0: Mm.
5: But here we are 10 years later, and things are not easier in any way. But I can honestly say I am seeing my kids grow in their character and in their ability and in endurance. It's exactly like Paul says it. I'm mm-hmm. seeing that develop in them because of how they are applying the truths of God that they're learning with their real life hardships.
0: Yes.
5: And that has been a beautiful thing to see.
7: You know, maybe things in your marriage are fine, maybe even good, but good doesn't mean you stop growing together. Mm-hmm. And it's easy to let a good marriage coast if you're not intentional.
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0: I do want to ask you to pray for the people who are listening, for them to be transformed by recognizing God's faithfulness and goodness. But before we do that, I know that there's somebody that's listening that's like, you know, that sounds great for you and that sounds great for Cheryl, but I read my word and I don't get reverencing God.
5: Mm-hmm.
0: I am in this situation and I don't understand why he's not showing up for me. I can't believe when I read in the scripture where David says that I would have fainted if I hadn't believed to see the goodness of the Lord in the land of the living. I'm in the land of the living and I see no goodness here.
5: Yeah.
0: What can that person do to begin to see God with new eyes?
5: I think first of all, it's, you know, I know you use the word do, and there is an aspect of, you know, action on our part, but just remembering that God, that's one of the things that's different about our religion per se mm-hmm. than other religions
0: mm-hmm.
5: is that other religions are based on what we do mm-hmm. for some God or some entity, some deity. In Christianity, to my knowledge, is the only religion that's based on what someone else has done on our behalf.
0: Yes.
5: So I would say, dear brother or sister, just, you know, exhale for a moment mm-hmm. and realize, as much as you would, I'd love to give you a to-do list of things to do mm-hmm. to grow in this area.
0: Mm-hmm.
5: Maybe the first step really is that Psalm 46, be still
0: and
5: know that cease from striving
0: mm-hmm.
5: and know that I am God and know that like, no, it's not like an intellectual no, it's like a deep soul resting in the fact that he is God and I am not.
0: Yes.
5: And I think that's a good first step. I'd say the other thing, all of the stuff we've talked about today mm-hmm. is not meant to be done outside of community. we have to believe that even though, you know, our relationship with the Lord begins as a personal relationship with the Lord, that's about the only thing personal. It is an interpersonal faith.
0: Yes.
5: And when he calls us.
0: He calls us to a body.
5: Yes. And he calls us the bride of Christ. He's not talking about you're my bride and you're my bride. He's not a polygamist. He is married to the church, and it's just this reminder of how much we need each other to, when we're having those hard seasons. I had someone come up to me after church and they said, "Hey, I'm going through a really hard season and I don't know if I should be singing the song, like you're singing the song about the goodness of God. Mm-hmm. All my life you've been faithful. All my life, I don't even know if I should be singing that."
0: Yeah.
5: Because I just don't believe it. Mm-hmm. And I was able to say to them, no, it's when we don't believe it. That's when we need to sing it all the more.
0: Yes.
5: And not just us singing it. And even if you are at a place where you can't sing it, that's why you still come to church and you allow your brothers and sisters to sing it over you.
0: Yeah.
5: And believe for you. Until as the Lord is doing that deep work of restoring your own faith.
0: That's so good, Laura. That's so good. Well, would you pray for that person?
5: Oh, I would love that.
0: Thank you.
5: Father, we know that you are near to the brokenhearted. Mm-hmm. You're near to those who are crushed in spirit. And you are a God who weeps with your people and deeply feels those emotions. And even a God that calls us, like we see in the Psalms, to be honest with you. Think about David saying, "How long, O Lord, will you forget us forever?" You delight when we come to you with our honesty, but you are not a God that leaves us there. You are a God who does that beautiful work of restoring our faith, because our faith was never built upon our own efforts. Our faith was never based on the amount of Bible studies we did or the Christian track record we have. It's only based on your faithfulness and ultimately the work of Christ on the cross for us. So I pray that dear brother or sister right now would feel your spirit. And if they don't, that they would surround themselves both with your word and your people until they do. We pray it all in the name of Jesus. Amen.
0: Amen. Okay, so Laura, we talked a lot about how reverence impacts us individually, but how does it impact us as a married couple? How does it work for our marriage?
5: You know, I don't think it's just a coincidence that people get married in churches. I think when you get married, you're coming before the Lord and you're making vows to each other, but in many ways, we're making vows to him. Mm-hmm. Marriage was his idea in the first place.
0: Yes.
5: And I always envision a marriage, you know, people will say, you know, between the two people. And it's like, yeah, it's between two people with God in the center and a whole lot of other people surrounding you, pushing you towards each other constantly. Mm-hmm. And that's what our marriage has been like, at least. But ultimately, it's the vows we take before the Lord, because it can't just be about how much I love my spouse. You know, I think about Martin and I, we were just like giddy happy when we got married. Mm-hmm. But as everyone knows, you don't just stay giddy happy for 22 years.
0: For 22 years, yeah.
5: But really what holds a marriage together is that commitment that we make to the Lord. So in many ways, it's the reverence towards God that holds our marriages together. And I'll tell you another interesting story. We hit a really rough patch about 5 years in. And I'll never forget, we're sitting there with a marriage counselor. And to help you understand kind of what was so tough, Martin's unable to drive, unable to work. Mm-hmm. So we're sitting there and he's frustrated with me that I get to work. Mm-hmm. And I'm frustrated with him that I have to work. Mm-hmm. Or he's frustrated with me that he doesn't get to drive. And I'm frustrated that he can't drive and I have to drive all the time. You know? Mm-hmm. So there's all this frustration. And I'll never forget the counselor asking us. He said, you know, if I was to ask you guys, what's the biggest problem in your marriage, what would you say? And we both immediately, Martin's brain injury. Like, it's the only thing we'd agreed on in months. We said, Martin's brain injury, biggest problem in our marriage. And the counselor goes, wrong. He said, the biggest problem in your marriage is your sin. The biggest problem in your marriage is your selfishness, both of you.
0: Mm-hmm.
5: And once we began to see marriage as an opportunity to die to self.
0: Yes.
5: And that's a huge part of reverence, mm-hmm. is this humbly coming before the Lord, acknowledging him as not only God, but God over every relationship in our life, mm-hmm. every aspect of every relationship in our life. I think that was a big turning point for us and really how reverence has played a big role in our marriage.
0: You know, I am thinking about the person who has a spouse that is a non-believer,
5: mm-hmm.
0: or a spouse who maybe is not willing to deal with trauma or triggers or to sit down with a counselor and hear,
5: mm-hmm.
0: yeah, that your problem is really sin. How does reverence from one spouse impact a marriage? Mm. How can it?
5: Well, first of all, just acknowledging what your job is in your marriage.
0: Mm-hmm.
5: You are not responsible for saving your spouse. That right. is, we have a Messiah to do that.
0: Yes.
5: God is the one that draws hearts. And so acknowledging what our role is and what our role isn't.
0: Mm-hmm.
5: We cannot nag him into the kingdom.
0: Right.
5: That is not a great strategy.
0: Right.
5: but our role is... showing in the way that we live, showing just the beauty of God and the holiness of God and the trustworthiness of God, mm-hmm. in the way that we revere him.
0: Mm-hmm.
5: Whether that's through, you know, the habits we've talked about, you know, church, God's word, prayer, things like that. Our goal, honestly, is to make an unbelieving spouse curious.
0: Right.
5: And when they see a transformed life, then they become curious. So Martin and I became a Christian before he did.
0: Mm-hmm.
5: And he just began to see something different about me.
0: Yeah.
5: And I've heard so many stories because the truth is a believer makes a better spouse. And
0: yes.
5: so like yeah. you're, whether they believe it or not, they're seeing aspects of your joy that's not tethered to circumstances.
0: Mm-hmm.
5: Your respect for them, not because they're necessarily acting in a respectful way, but because the Lord's commanded us
0: right.
5: to respect our spouses. And they're seeing different ways that the Holy Spirit is changing your heart. That becomes the testimony.

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And it was nice that they asked me to share a song, just an old hymn that has formed my life in the area of reverence.

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2: It's Crazy Money Day. Hi, I'm Chuck Bentley with My Money Life from Crown. 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It's just as important as their investment performance. Jason Kerlin lacked integrity and paid the consequences, 13 years in federal prison. The judge told the court that his luck had run out. 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
6: 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And if one has a complaint against another, forgiving each other. As the Lord has forgiven you, you must also forgive. 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And be thankful.
7: Oswald Chambers said, "Prayer does not fit us for the greater work. Prayer is the greater work." Hi, friends. This is Janet Parshall, host of In the Market with Janet Parshall. And as you know, our Fall Share event is nearly here. 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Lord, we invite you to work in a mighty way at Share. 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So we thank you in advance for what you will do. Amen. Thank you, friends, for praying. But don't stop. Keep praying for Share. And thank you so much.
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10: I need a little good news today, and maybe you do too. 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Doesn't have to be big. In fact, finding the small bit of good news might be just what we need. 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Let me thank Ryan for doing all things technical. Trish is traveling today. Lisa's in the chair. Josh will be answering your calls. And since it's Friday, that's right, it's time for the fabulous Fabry Friday Sigh. What does it do, Chris? I'll tell you. One, we oxygenate your blood. Two, we get your endorphins going. Three, we raise your serotonin level. Four, we promote lymphatic drainage. And five, we stimulate your parasympathetic system. That's why we call it the five lung languages. We also stimulate your vagus nerve. We help you release acetylcholine. And don't you dare forget what it does to cortisol dissipation. Take in 4 seconds of air through your nose right now. Hold it 4 seconds. One, two. And then, as you release that air through your mouth, push on the left side of your rib cage to get rid of all that bad carbon dioxide. Give a sigh today for the good news in your life. Have you seen a prodigal return? Have you found a lost coin or a lost set of car keys? Little Fifi ran off and a neighbor found her and brought her home. You got your property tax bill and it didn't go up. See, I'm a fiction writer. What have you been waiting for? Graduation? Did you pass a test? Maybe something was broken and you fixed it. Maybe it's a relationship that's been restored, or at least you feel like the door is open just a little bit. Today's fabulous Fabry Friday Sigh is dedicated to the good news you're not going to see on some news website, because just about everything there skews negative. It does. Have you noticed that? It's like I've been following the Chicago Cubs for months now, you know. And watching them and seeing, are they going to make it? And the Brewers are so good, et cetera, et cetera. So anytime I'll click on the news, a news website, immediately it will pop up. Here's the reason why the Cubs are not going to make it. You know, here's the bad news about the pitching staff. And this is on the injured list, et cetera. It's all skewed negative. And the reason why that is, I think, is because we hanker for the negative. We gravitate toward the negative for some reason. And I'm reminded as we begin this conversation from moments in my own life when I judged something to be bad news and it turned into good news eventually. Maybe you have a story like that. I think you get what I mean. Today we're going to slow down a little bit. Think a little bit about our lives. Go a little deeper. And maybe what you share will jog somebody out of a spiritual stupor they're in because they cannot see anything, anything good in their life right now. So here's the number. We got all the lines except for one open. 877-548-3675. I wanted to do something a little lighter here on the next last Friday in September. And boy, has September been good news for those of us in the desert. It was hot all summer and September came and it's like somebody opened the window and turned a fan on and you could just feel the change. So I have some good news for you, some small things that have happened to me, but I don't want to dominate the conversation. I will if you force me to, but I'd rather talk to you. And a week ago, I was telling Ryan and Lisa, a week ago, we had a caller who said that he'd been listening a long time, but this was the first time that he'd ever called, and it was on September 11th. He was in the Pentagon when the plane hit. He lost some friends that day, and you could hear it in his voice. But he called, he shared a little of his heart, shared a little of his story, and it was so good to hear him. I want to hear you. Maybe you have never called. You've been saying, I will never pick up the phone, but you've got some good news. There's something that has happened in your life, and I want you to tell me about it. 877-548-3675. Before I go to your calls, here's some good news. Tricia is on location today. She's in Florida, Plant City, Florida, for the open line, which happens on Moody Radio tomorrow. You can hear that right here. And if you're in Plant City, maybe you can get over there. I don't know how they do the tickets. But next week on September 26th, they're going to be in Grand Rapids. And then in November, they're coming to Cleveland, Michael Rodelnik. The two Michaels are going to be with us next week, so we can talk more about this. And then in January in Boca Raton. So there's live open line things going on all around the country. That's good news. So if you've ever wanted to see what Dr. Michael Rodelnik looks like in person, find out. You can just go to the open line website, go to moodyradio.org and click on open line. All right. Sarah is up first in Indiana. Sarah, tell me your good news today.
11: Hi, Chris. This is so fun to talk to you.
10: Yay, you made it.
11: I did, first time. So ever since the start of my marriage, I was in a tough relationship and really some bitterness, some heavy bitterness took root, and it was just a really long season, 14, 15 years of really struggling to appreciate someone. It became very dark for me. And I was convicted about it all the time and just couldn't seem to be healed. And God used Deuteronomy, the scripture in chapter 30, about choose life so that you and your children may live. He is your light and length of days. And so not only did he really do a work in healing my heart, my resentment, and that relationship, it also made me healthy again. And I've been able to do something I've always wanted to do, which is play piano at our church and be part of a worship team. And I hadn't played in 15 years. And so there's victory in a relationship and there's personal growth even in my 40s. And I'm really excited about it.
10: I can hear it in your voice, Sarah. And and when you talked about the music and playing do you play an actual piano or is it the keyboards that you play?
11: It's technically a keyboard.
10: Okay. Yep. So you play the keyboard, and when you do that, what happens on the inside of you?
11: You know, it's a true act of worship after experiencing healing from a very, very long, dark cloud.
10: Yeah. Good for you. There is music in the middle of the struggle, in the middle of the tension. There's Sarah. That's her good news today. I guarantee somebody need to hear that today, that there is life. There is abundant life. There's somebody who answered this on Facebook and talked about starting to write a book about abundant life. I want to read that. I want to read also, because there's some very, very good responses on Facebook. Kristen said, and put a picture of this, I finally had a visit from a praying mantis today, something I look forward to every year. I love the outdoors, always seek out certain creatures to visit. Silly, I know. What can I say? It made my day. Kristen, it is not silly. I mean, some people might say that, but no, that's not silly. You look at that. This is part of God's creation. I don't know why he made that praying mantis. Any more than Debbie, she says, right now, as she answered this, right now, there is a beautiful female hummingbird at my feeder. And that caused two things to happen to me. Number one, I want to see a picture of the hummingbird at the feeder. But number two, how'd you know it was a female? And I haven't looked that up yet online, and I probably could figure it out in 30 seconds or less. But I'd rather just sit in the tension and the mystery. How does somebody who sees a hummingbird know if it's a male or a female? You got an answer for that? Let's have a little bit of delight here today and tell me some good news. What is it? that is going, what's the good news that is going on in your life? My first grandbaby, Edie says. I'm 65 and my first grandbaby was born the day after my birthday. She's so precious. Little good news, 877-548-3675.
12: 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Good afternoon. It's John Hemmer. 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
10: 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Looking for your calls. Oh, only got two lines available now. 877-548-3675. Linda says on Facebook, my husband has gotten a cochlear implant and he can now hear me. We have conversations. It's such a blessing to our daily life together. How many things do we take for granted every day? Like being able to have a conversation with somebody who can hear you. And have that back and forth. And then when that leaves, what that does to you. And then when it comes back, Linda, give your husband a big hug. Denise is in Vermont. What is Vermont like, Denise, in September?
16: Well, our mountains catch fire with all the color.
10: Yes. Oh, I bet it's gorgeous.
16: Oh, it gets gorgeous. It hasn't turned yet, but it's heading there.
10: Well, tell me your good news.
16: Okay, well, I've got two good newses. One, to preface it, I have been labeled as homeless. I got evicted from an apartment, and I've been homeless for a little while. I was supposed to, my homeless voucher was supposed to end on the 23rd, and it just got extended to October 11th. So that is such good news. I couldn't stop praising God for that because now I've got that much more time to find a place, and I have one a place on the horizon. So I'm looking.
10: Oh, I can hear the relief in your voice. Even if it's just for, you know, a couple of weeks, it's still like, ah, that gives me space, right?
16: Yes. And the other thing is, on the 31st of August, I had hip surgery. They replaced my right hip. They did it robotically, so there was less invasiveness with it. But they were telling me it's going to take me like 3 months to recover, da-da-da-da-da-da-da. I am walking with a walker, walking with a cane, and sometimes even walking without either.
10: Wow, that was fast then.
16: Yeah, and I'm bending down, and I'm I'm not lifting a lot of things. I've started to lift a few things, but not very many. But I'm bending down and, you know, picking things up off the floor and everything else. And able to grab my car door.
17: That is good news, Denise. I'm so glad you're seeing that progress. You just to see a little bit of progress, whether it's a health thing or a relationship thing, you know, just a door opening or a window opening just a little bit in a relationship, that makes a big difference. And I can tell you're really, really thankful. So tell me about this place that you think you might be able to go in October. Is that a sure thing, or you're praying about it? What's going on?
16: Well, I'm still praying about it. A friend of mine and I, she is 67, and she just had a year ago a heart transplant. And I have some medical background, so I had said I wanted to help her. She's supposed to have somebody 24/7 with her. So I said, why don't we get an apartment together?
17: Sounds like a perfect. That's just... You know, that's you're helping her. She's helping you. You're there together.
16: Yes.
17: That sounds like the perfect answer to both of the struggles, right?
16: Yeah. And it's interesting because while we were at the hotel, she said to me, where do you go to church? And I said, Bible Baptist. She said, you're kidding me. I've been looking for a Baptist church.
17: There it is.
16: So now I've got her involved with the church, too.
17: Good news. Good news all around. Denise, thank you. Thank you for even in the hip surgery, the pain, and the voucher that you needed, the situation you're in. You're still smiling. There's the chuckle. I can tell there's a joy about what you're about your life. And even if what you're going through is hard, there's something underneath, and it's other people who are going to ask you, so why are you this way? What is it about you? When you have people start asking you those questions, you're on a good track, and you're giving good news. Denise, thank you. Sue, let's go down to Fort Lauderdale. Sue is in Florida. Go right ahead, Sue.
18: Well, hi. I just wanted to share a story. My daughter and her family had been looking for the perfect puppy for the last 4 months, and he had to put up with an old, cranky other little dog. And we went in looking at all the little advertisements and went in to look at the one, and he wasn't there quite yet. And it was truly God sent. This little puppy was there, dropped off, had just been checked out, and the family just bonded with him. He is the perfect puppy for my grandkids, my daughter and son. It's just, I've never seen a perfect puppy like this. So it was a little God gift to the family.
17: Wow.
18: And he's loving it too, but it was a godsend. It's so good on all levels.
17: So was this at the shelter that you went to look for the perfect puppy?
18: It was like one of those kind of shelters. Yeah.
17: Yeah. Good for you.
18: Yeah. We were actually waiting for the puppy they were thinking about getting, but it was at a foster home and, you know, far away. And, you know, so we waited and said, well, let's look at this one. And all of a sudden it was just an attachment. It was just miraculous.
17: So what kind of dog is it? A beagle? Is it a Bichon Frise?
18: A little Chihuahua dachshund. And it actually gets along with this 17-year-old older Chihuahua that we were so afraid of. So it's just, we couldn't ask for it. You know, the whole puzzle came together beautifully.
17: The perfect puppy. What is it
18: the
17: about?
18: The perfect puppy.
17: What is it about animals? What is it about the dogs, cats, whatever, that just bring such delight to us? You got an answer for that?
18: I would say it's God's unconditional love. They are the only creature, I won't say that. A pig is smart, a horse, you know, a lot of people have a lot of wonderful connections, but they have God's unconditional love.
17: Yeah. I don't disagree with that. I love that thought. You know, when you see an animal like that and you see the tail wagging and you see this affinity that the dog has, I'll use a dog, that runs to you and has this wide-eyed look, and who knows what's going through the mind. I read this thing the other day about how a dog, if a dog runs and grabs a toy and brings it back, what that psychologically, what happens, and I don't know if they, you know, put like 100 dogs on a couch and ask them, but it's supposed to be, this is my treasure. This is what I have in the den. You know, they would go get something else, a piece of food, a steak or, you know, meat or whatever. But the dog goes and gets what is most meaningful to them, which is, you know, a toy that they may have, and brings it to you and just sits there or stands there or jumps up on you because they want you to have what they have found. And I thought that makes an awful lot of sense, and especially the unconditional love. I want to give you something, not take from you. I want to give you something because I value you. That's what they said, at least in the article. Amy is in Pennsylvania. Amy, tell me where in Pennsylvania. What region?
19: North of Philadelphia by about an hour.
17: Okay. You don't root for the Phillies, do you?
19: And you mean the baseball team?
17: Yeah. They're the baseball team. Yeah. Because I'm rooting for the Cubs, and the Phillies are right, you know, they're neck and neck with the Cubs, so I don't want the Phillies to win.
19: Oh my goodness. You know, like, I think we all like have that picture in our head of the poster of Bradley's just kneeling and like saying hallelujah in 2008 when they won the pennant. But, you know,
17: I had no idea.
19: I had no idea
17: you're going to take me there, Amy. That's really good. I'm glad to talk with another baseball fan. Okay, but you didn't call for that. There's good news. There's other good news that you have for me. What is it?
19: I've just really kind of got to pinch myself and rejoice that, like, I think it's been a long journey for my dad and with struggling with human nature and what his childhood was like. And then he was always an alcoholic and not a good dad, left my mom when I was 5. And my sister and I visited him a lot, but until we were in college, but he was always like a state away, but he was not a very good dad, just emotionally not very involved. It was a revelation for me to learn in college that, you know, God is a like emotionally involved father. But he would like try, but then like mess up and then like withdraw, and I wouldn't hear from him for ages. And then it would happen again, I guess. Then some many times he would vilify me, to try to hide something he did. And then, I'm 54. I'm 54 now. And he's 83. So, it's a miracle that he had already come to visit.

0: last 10 years. So, I'm just really thankful to be able to go visit him and know that he's my dad and to know that he really loves the Lord. And this side of eternity, it's very vivid to us and hard to imagine, I think, a lot of times how it's short, but it is short. And I'm going to have the longer end of the stick after when we're both in heaven. So I just rejoice in that and thank God for that.
1: What good news. Well, do you think that it was him coming to Christ that made the big change in his life? Because from what you talk about when you were young and to today, it sounds like a total transformation.
0: It is a total transformation. I think one thing that'd be important for you to know is that when I was born, I mean, he had always been a churchgoer. We were in the OPC. I was raised in that, and he was always, talking about God, always had, he didn't really talk about God, I guess, that much, as much as now, but he was in AA, he's been in AA for about 30 years. I just think that it's a continual revelation of when you have relationship in your life, and you begin, good relationships that, because that's the antidote. If you learn about addiction, I haven't suffered from that, my dad, but to learn about it, I've learned the antidote to addiction is healthy relationship. You're able to see yourself more clearly. And, I think those things have helped him more than anything, and being able to accept himself and not be trying to please an unpleasable godfather in his head, that God is unpleasable, not saying that he would think God was unpleasable, but that he would be trying to be perfect, and there's no way to, that's a really bad self-image, because it's an impossible and deceitful self-image.
1: Well, it sounds like he had a lot of shame and guilt in his life that kept him from you. It kept him from. And you know what you said? And
0: this is that book, by John Bradshaw about shame, inner child or something. Yeah.
1: You said something a little earlier, though, that really caught my attention, and that it was he was always a state away. And what you meant is, there's distance from him, he's living in the next state. But I wonder how many people are listening right now who had a dad who was in the home and felt exactly the same thing. Dad was always somewhere else. Even when he was home, he wasn't present here. And to have the kind of transformation that you're talking about now and the opportunity to go and see him. Thank you, Amy, for calling in here today. Somebody needed to hear that. Don't give up on mom or dad or son or daughter because they seem like they're a state away. More good news coming up. This is Chris Fabry live on Moody Radio.
2: We'll get to more Chris Fabry live on Moody Radio. Good afternoon. It's John Hemmer. It is so easy to get discouraged in life. You know what I mean? Like, we could go from here.
3: I got a letter this morning, and the writer called me offensive. I get a lot of that. I started to apologize, but didn't. You know why? Because if you're a Christian and everybody likes you, you're doing something wrong. Our message, when it's understood, is not so wonderful for those who refuse to believe it. They just want us to go away. Not mad. Just shut up and go away. Don't do that. Speak truth in love, but for God's sake and theirs, speak truth. So, why not go out and offend somebody?

0: Friday, okay? I'm Steve Brown. You think about that. Share what you just heard with a friend. Go to youthinkaboutthat.com.
1: Hi, I'm Barry McGuire, author of Ignite Your Life, explaining how you can have wholehearted faith regardless of your circumstances. 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You could simply say, God blessed us with a wonderful friend when he created you. 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
4: Good news for you today on this Friday. This is Chris Fabry Live, online chrisfabrylive.org, on Facebook. Here's a response. I've had several of my adult children say yes to reading The Case for Christ and meeting online to discuss the chapters twice a month. And you can just tell that means the world to our responder there. How about you? What's your good news? Brenda is in Alabama. Hi, Brenda. Go right ahead.
5: Hi, Chris. First, I want to thank you for your ministry. It is so helpful for me. Very encouraging some days.
4: You're an encouragement to me today. Look at that.
5: It's a little unusual. Over 50 years ago, my 21-year-old sister, my 26-year-old husband were killed in separate car wrecks, and I lost a bit of my health. I've been so busy in the past years taking care of others and helping rear children that I did not bear, grateful that I had the opportunity to do so. But I'm finally in grief recovery, and it is so positive and so helpful, and I'm so pleased with myself that I'm finally taking care of me.
4: Wow. Wow. And you're not beating yourself up for letting it take so long, right?
5: Oh, no. No. At the point when it all happened, I was struggling with saving my life and helping my 5-year-old daughter, who was also seriously injured. And we were just too busy through the years. So I stuffed my grief back. I stuffed my tears back somewhere and left them there. And they would appear at inconvenient times. So I'm so glad that I have finally taken this step, and it is helping me so very much.
4: When you say grief recovery, is it like grief share at a church,
5: yes,
4: or is it something else?
5: It's grief share at a church. Yeah.
4: So what would you say to anybody who it's been 10 years, 20 years, 30 years, and you've never really dealt with that? What would you say to that person who's listening?
5: It's never too late to get busy trusting God to help you through something you're afraid you can't get through.
4: And that is the fear, isn't it? That just you just want to forget it. You want to move on from it. And you said you stuffed your tears and they'd come up at inconvenient times. That's a really good way to say that. Because it won't go away unless you deal with it, and it's not like dealing with it once, or, you know, you get past the finish line of your grief and then you just move on. It's like, no, it's still there. It's still a part of you, right?
5: Yes, absolutely. In fact, though, in the last week, I've been reading some of the letters that my husband wrote me while he was in the military stationed in Korea, and been reminded of things that I had forgotten. And in our letters, we both would remind one another to remember our family motto. At 22 years of age, we had a family motto. And it was, the family that prays together stays together.
4: Wow. You had no idea. We're going to do a program next week on the power of a handwritten letter. And I'm going to use what you just said right there, because it confirms the suspicion that I have had deep inside. I'm so proud of you, Brenda, for dealing with this after all these years and having the courage to do the hard work, you know, the grief share work that only is going to benefit you and everybody that you love.
5: Exactly. And I'll be 80 years old next month. So it's about time I took care of this.
4: Oh, God bless you, Brenda. Thank you for your call today. What an encouragement. And I get that. You know, I get, I just want to move on. I want to get busy. I don't want to think about that anymore, and it'll leave me alone. And every time I've ever thought of that, is like it doesn't leave you, whatever it is, does not leave you alone, because it's there, it's knocking on your door, and if you let the light of God's love shine on that and allow Him to work in it, I don't need me to tell you that. You heard from Brenda. Andrew is in Ohio. Hi, Andrew. Go right ahead.
6: And I'll read them again. Now, you can't do that with spoken words. You know, they're there and then they're gone. And you might remember what they said a year from now, but probably not. But written words for a person that this is their love language, if words is their language, or even if it's not, it can be a gift. If gifts is their love language, this can be a wonderful gift because it's something tangible, but it's also speaking love to them. So written words can be powerful.
4: It reminds me of that scene in Saving Private Ryan when he is, Tom Hanks' character is talking about his wife, and I think he's reading something. And one of the other soldiers says, well, what does she say in there? Or you ask more about that. And he goes, no, this is for me. I'm not sharing this. This is mine. If I were to ask you, so what did Carolyn write? You probably would say the same thing. No, that's for me. That's for her and me to know, right?
6: Well, that's right. No, I have shared it, and I've asked her, is it okay if I share this with people? So I've shared it sometimes.
4: Well, tell me then, what does she say? You've got to tell me. Because if I know that if I say something to my wife and I give her this and she's going to keep that for decades, boy, that's going to make an impact on her and me. So what did she say?
6: I have it right here in my office, and I have it right in front of me. So I'm going to share it with you and our audience. It's just on a plain sheet of notebook paper. It's all frayed around the ends. My sweet Gary, I do love you. You is underlined. I shall pray for you. You is underlined. I am so blessed to live with you. She underlines you every time. I am proud of you. And underneath proud, she has in parenthesis, thankful, excited, biblical proud, grateful. Life with you is beyond belief. Have fun, bear fruit, enjoy and return. Stay warm. She gave it to me as I was leaving to go on a speaking engagement.
4: Oh, wow.
6: There's no date on it, so I don't know when she gave it to me, but it was many, many years ago. But it's still very meaningful to me.
7: I mean, that many years to find out what grace, God's grace is. And the funny thing is it's silver, right? And what does silver do? It tarnishes. And so to me, tarnish is like sin. So here I'm polishing this up all the time with my silver cleaner rag. And my wife's like, what are you doing? Why are you always polishing that thing? I said, because it's like sin.
4: There it is. We were talking with Steve Brown on, I think it was Tuesday of this week. And he was talking about that same thing about God encouraging you and being present with you and wooing you to Himself. Your sin can cause you to run away, can cause you to hide. I mean, that's what happened in the garden. They hid from Him.
7: Right.
4: It can make you run to Him who knew no sin, who became sin for you so that we might have His righteousness on us. And so I'd say that same thing that you have said, you know, to the people who ask you about that cross. If you feel this weight of your sin and you feel like God doesn't love you, don't look at yourself. Look at what He did for you. He did the thing for you that you could never do for yourself. Live a perfectly holy, righteous life and then give Himself to die in your place so that you might have his righteousness. It's not just that, you know, when you become a Christian, when you receive the forgiveness of your sin and you apply that grace to your life, you don't just get in heaven. You have his righteousness applied to you. And that's the other side of the coin that is so freeing, so that you can live. And then when you get a little tarnish, you say, God, here I am again. This is what happened to me. Would you help me do this? Forgive me of this sin and help me move forward in your love and your grace and your mercy. I'm so glad, Andrew, that you looked down at that point. And I'm going to listen for somebody to call in here and say, hey, I lost this cross by the railroad track. Maybe they'll call in here. I don't know. Lance said on Facebook, I got to read this. My coworker who is believes in Quran and I have civil, friendly conversations about each of our beliefs. And I asked the Holy Spirit to give me the words to speak to my coworker friend about the Trinity. So here's a person who comes from a wildly different theological perspective than their coworker, and they're having conversations about Jesus, about the Bible, about the Quran, about, you know, the difference between the two. And I go back to something that Heather Holloman said on the program, I think it was the day before yesterday. It all kind of runs together. She said, your best evangelistic opportunity is in asking better questions. Your best evangelistic opportunity or the power in your evangelism is to ask better questions. So you ask the questions, you draw the person out, you find out more about them, you listen, you become curious about them and about what they really believe. And then you ask the question about, so what your tradition that you're in, what do they say about Jesus? And then you start talking about that. And when you start talking about Jesus, something good can happen in your life and that other person. Thanks for tuning in. More good news is coming up straight ahead on Moody Radio.
8: Good to get to more Chris Fabry live on Moody Radio. Good afternoon. It's John. This weekend, if you haven't already, I want to encourage you to finally book your cabin for the upcoming Moody Radio cruise to Alaska. Book the cabin before they're all gone. That is going to be the opportunity of a lifetime. You're going to be in Alaska. Wow, the whales and the mountains and the glaciers. It's going to be where God's creation and God's word come together.
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4: A little good news for you today on Chris Fabry Live, and I hope you are not in the situation that a lot of parents of adult children are in, and that is they've been told by their son or daughter or multiple members of the family, we don't want to talk. 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Why does that happen? So Dr. Kathy Cook sat down and she did some research and a lot of study and reading, and she wrote a book called Resolve Conflict and Find Peace and Hope with Adult Children. And all it takes, what I've found is, all it takes for a parent to be encouraged is just for a little light, just a text, just a phone call to say, hey, checking in with you, mom, dad, from that adult child, or there's some other fracture or fissure in the relationship and you don't know how do I move toward that person without pushing them away? Because that's what often happens. I'd love to send you a copy of this. It's our thank you this month. 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I can't remember whether it's one or two. Let me know. And you can talk with a real person. Resolve Conflict to Find Peace and Hope with Adult Children is our thank you for just the 18th. You do the math. 12 more days. And 866-953-2279. Okay, but I have an answer about the hummingbird. You can tell if a hummingbird is male or female by looking at the color of its throat and observing its behavior. And the behavior is, if the hummingbird is at the feeder, it's a female, because the males are home watching the game. That's supposed to make you laugh. Bert is in Sarasota, Florida. Hey, Bert, how you doing today?
12: Sorry, I'm doing great. I'm just laughing at that last line. I'm doing great, Chris. I'll give you a quick recap. 2005, my wife lost her husband to brain cancer and was left with three children. In 2009, her and I got married. In 2011, my stepdaughter had an accident with me, and she had an accident, and she went into 4 years of being bedridden and totally not able to take care of herself at all. She couldn't communicate well because there was a lot of brain damage. So my wife and I, 2 years into our marriage, and me into a blended family after being, you know, a bachelor of the rapture, we had incredible difficulties. Now, all the time, Chris, we stayed obedient, but there were times in our flesh where we did not feel that way at all. And you feel separated and alone. I just praise God to that. Brett, I think her name was, who gave up so much of her time taking care of people, because there's so many caregivers out there that just people don't see them and they're going through a lot. But we have been through it. Our daughter passed away 2015 after we spent a lot, you know, day in, day out working all the craziness. She passes away. We went through a lot, of course. We had to go through a lot of Christian counseling. We remained obedient, and our relationship continued to grow and grow. I can say now, after you're over all of this, we have an incredible marriage right now. I mean, it's just not right now. It's going to remain that way. But we have an incredible marriage, the great relationship with the other two children, and the blessings that have come from that whole experience. People got saved. It's still a witness till this day what we went through together as a couple. It wasn't like we joyfully went through and, yeah, you know, like the Lord says, like, you know, look for all joy in these troubles. But it's hard to find it sometimes. But there is something that sustains, and that's Jesus Christ in us and the Holy Spirit. All of that said, here we are now, past that, 10 years down the road. My wife starts a business, a massage business, and she also holds Bible studies there. And it's incredible the response that she's had from that. The business is booming. She is not here right now, so I can tell you that she's in her late 50s. she's away right now. She's probably hearing this on the radio. And I myself am 68. When I was 66, I was compelled to start writing scripts. So I started writing faith-based movie scripts. And just having a ball with it, not looking at it like, oh, we're going to get rich, just having fun. and planning on having script readings here at the house soon. The script is complete. Now we're going to have readings here with members of the church to bring someone in saved with them to go through the script, because the scripts are all faith-based. I've won a few contests and a few of the Christian film festivals. I had four of them hit so far this year.
4: Wow.
12: So it's Yeah, it's been funny. You know, there's not even money. It's recognition, but the recognition goes to the Lord. But it's fun, Chris.
4: I can hear it in your voice. I can hear it because and here's the other thing that it makes me think of, Psalm 23. The good news is not that you're in a valley or that you're out of the valley or on the mountaintop. The good news is his presence is with you. And that's what you've experienced, right?
12: Yeah. And what I share with people is, in spite of myself, in spite of ourselves, we remained obedient. Because you can imagine there was a lot of anger. There was a lot of, you're just drained, But in spite of ourselves, we remained obedient. And the blessings are there. And I just want to encourage people that are in those situations in their life right now to just stick with it. Be obedient. The old proverbial light at the end of the tunnel, there's blessings coming forward, and you have no idea what kind of witness you're being to somebody.
4: Bingo. Yeah, because he's the one that's in control, and he is the one that is allowing, some of the bad things that are happening, but there's something that is going on. There's something deeper, and you may find it out. You may know that, experience it, or you may not. The question is, are you going to trust him with it? Bert, thank you. Chris, if you remember, some months ago, I was drowning in grief over the passing of my grandson. I do, Don, I remember that. We were just told this past week my son and daughter-in-law are expecting, and the ultrasound revealed a beautiful little being with a strong heartbeat. And no, this won't replace sweet Chapman, but it will bring additional healing to our hearts. God is good, and I am his stubborn daughter sometimes, but in the end, we win and we'll be reunited with a completely whole Chapman. My perspective has improved. I know who's in charge. Christmas this year will be filled with joy and gratitude. Amy says our youngest had a white coat ceremony to celebrate the start of nursing school at age 30. I'm so proud. That's good news. My son's Sunday afternoon game last week was moved to Sunday morning when we were at church. My very introverted, quiet husband felt prompted by the Lord to bring church to the baseball field and invited our son's teammates, their families, and the coaches to show up early for some donuts and a devotional, a little sermon on the mound. The good news, the team's head coach showed up. The even better news, my husband was obedient to the Lord, modeled what we aim to teach our kids. We are the church, and our mission is to reach souls for Jesus. There's a lot of good news here. Jack talks about the food pantry where he works. My friend Wayne talks about this cancer fund that he was able to be involved in. What's your good news? Okay, if you didn't get on the program today, I want you to turn to your neighbor. Exchange a handshake. Tell them your good news. Pass it along. And have a great weekend. Thanks for listening. 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
15: 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Find out next on today's Creation Moment. And now, here's our Creation Moment host, Ian Taylor.
16: that all living things are the product of millions of years of evolution tell us that the living things developed features that aid their survival. They are quick to point out how some unusual feature of a plant or an animal aids in its survival. That's why it's noteworthy that evolutionists cannot explain why kangaroos hop. The kangaroo has several special designs built into it that makes hopping its most efficient form of transportation. For example, every time it hits the ground, 70% of its downward energy is stored in its tendons to be released for the next hop. By contrast, a running human only stores 20% of this energy. Kangaroos are also designed so that it is actually easier for them to breathe when hopping than when standing still. With each hop, the kangaroo's organs move within its body in such a way that air is pushed out of its lungs. It uses its muscles only to inhale. Add all these features together, and the faster a kangaroo goes, the less energy it uses for the same distance. If the kangaroo didn't have all these special designs, hopping wouldn't be an advantage to it. At the same time, if the kangaroo originally didn't hop, its special design features would be of no value. In other words, the kangaroo is a complete package of special designs that had to come in existence all at the same time, just as it left the hands of a wise creator.
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8: Going to get to Faith and Finance Live on Moody Radio. Good afternoon. It's John Hemmer. Have you realized that it's those little things in life that make all the difference? This one little thing can change everything. Here's an example. All right. I'm going to use the treadmill analogy again. Okay. There have been so many times when I'm on the treadmill and let's say, for example, I'm walking at 2.8 miles an hour. If I go to 2.9 miles an hour, it's like you're walking against an elephant. It's that little 0.7 to 0.8 that makes all the difference. It's the little things that we do in life that God uses to plant seeds to make big things happen. More Faith and Finance. It kicks off next right here on Moody Radio.
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0: 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And here's something you may not know. Scott was also a two-time academic All-American basketball player at St. Louis University. Scott, great to have you with us.
1: Well, Rob, thanks so much for having me. It's great to be here. And thanks for all you do in leading the faith and finance movement.
0: Well, thank you. It's a privilege. And you as a certified kingdom advisor, a huge part of that. Scott, in your book, you introduce what you call the significance pyramid, a framework for moving beyond financial success toward purpose and generosity and ultimately to surrender to Christ. But you start by challenging a message our culture constantly reinforces, that more achievement and more income and more possessions will eventually bring satisfaction. Why does that promise fall short?
1: Well, I think most of us, myself included, for most of my life have been addicted to the up and to the right chart, right? We've tried that and Rob frankly just came up empty. And we're all pursuing something that we believe will ultimately satisfy us, whether it's money, achievement, status, recognition, or some other version of more.
0: Yeah.
1: But the problem is it can give us a sense of accomplishment, but it doesn't bring that lasting fulfillment at a soul level. And even people who reach the very top of industry or whatever they're climbing often discover that the satisfaction that they expected doesn't last. I love what Andy Stanley says is our appetites are never fully and finally satisfied. Mm-hmm. And we were created for something so much more beyond ourselves. And just, I know you and I believe that ultimately the longing we're trying to satisfy is only going to be met in a saving relationship with Jesus.
0: Oh, boy, that is so well said. And I want to unpack this today by looking at the significance pyramid. But first, who's it for? This really applies to everyone, regardless of their income, wealth, or circumstances, right?
1: It really does. But it kind of came about, my background in sports and athletics drew me, every coach I played for, Rob, showed me the John Wooden's pyramid of success. And if you're not familiar with John Wooden, 10 national championships at UCLA, arguably the best coach of all time. Mm. And he had this pyramid of success, very famous framework. And there were 15 core attributes that Wooden said, if you had these things, you can get to the top of the pyramid of success. And it was things like friendship and loyalty and grit and determination and perseverance, all those things. But at the very top of Wooden's pyramid of success was a word called two words, competitive greatness. And you define competitive greatness by saying being at your best when your best is required. And I thought that was pretty great. But the longer I've lived, I've just realized there's got to be more than that. I've met a lot of people, and you have too, that have reached quote unquote competitive greatness as the world would define it. Yep. And they're very empty and they're very sad and they're not fulfilled. And so I just really felt like it's an homage to Wooden's pyramid of success, but we need a different North Star and one that points beyond ourselves. And the actual literal word significance comes from the idea of making a sign. You think about, signify, and every life points somewhere. And so the question is, what is our life pointing towards? Is it pointing towards ourselves or something outside of ourselves that perhaps has more meaning and more purpose?
0: Mm. Boy, that's so helpful. And we're going to get into and unpack the significance pyramid. We've got just 30 seconds before the break. Frame up then what you did building off that idea to create this.
1: The framework starts with stewardship, and it isn't depending upon having a large income. It can apply to anybody. But it also starts with margin, not just financial margin, but financial margin does give us, it creates freedom to pursue the significant things of our life. And the goal isn't simply to become rich or wealthy. As you and I know, it's to become a faithful steward of what God has given us to continue to move toward a life of greater purpose and significance.
0: Hmm. Well, folks, right after this break, we're going to unpack the significance pyramid, this framework for moving beyond financial success toward purpose, generosity, and ultimately surrender to Christ. Scott Highmark here today. Much more to come just around the corner. Don't go anywhere. 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
0: Did you know the average person walks nearly 2,000 miles a year? 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For the past 25 years, Buckner Shoes for Orphan Souls has provided more than 5 million pairs of shoes to kids in some of the most vulnerable communities in the world. 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
0: Success was never meant to be a final destination. The goal is to faithfully use what God has entrusted to us for a life of lasting significance. We talk about that each day on this program. Hi, I'm Rob West. With me today, my friend Scott Highmark. He's president and co-founder of Mosaic Wealth. He's a certified kingdom advisor, and he's the author of the new book, The Significance Pyramid, Climb Beyond Success to find lasting significance. And Scott, before the break, you were talking about this significance pyramid, and I want you to unpack it. And we're going to start at the foundation. You began talking about this before the break, but it's really about stewardship. So why is that the starting point, and what does faithful stewardship make possible?
1: Yeah, that's a great question. It's really about allocating all of our resources, including our time, our talent, and our treasure, and making sure that those are all in order. And it's understanding, including financial, but understanding what we have, where it's going, and living within our means. And my wife and I, we've been married for 30 years, and we still have this, I'll call it a discussion, about a budget. And I always tell her that a budget's actually freedom. And she says, no, a budget's actually restrictive. And I said, no, I'm trying to reframe this. And if we create a budget, it actually creates freedom, because then we can spend and give generously and not have anxiety or guilt about what we should do. So even she and I still have that discussion after 30 years of marriage, but it does start with stewardship, and stewardship is essential, but it's just the foundation, because once money isn't consuming so much of our attention, we can begin asking ourselves better questions and what we want those resources to accomplish. And I love that the phrase that money can help fund our purpose, but it won't help us find our purpose. So there's another layer beyond that.
0: Yeah, that's so true and very well said. Let's move to that next level of the pyramid. It's what you call symmetry. What does that mean, and what does it look like in someone's financial life?
1: Yeah, you think about the word symmetry, it's symmetrical, it's in alignment. Alignment is really another word for it. It means aligning the way we actually live with the things that we say we value. And what breaks my heart, Rob, is that, and you and I have seen this so many times, is that when we meet people who say that their family, their faith, even giving, service, generosity are the most important things in their life, their marriage, but their calendar and their checkbooks don't line up. They tell a different story. And James 1 describes someone looking in the mirror and then walking away and forgetting what he looks like. And we should have that same kind of alignment between what we believe and how we live. We always talk about, do the words and the pictures of my life match up?
0: Yes.
1: And sometimes achieving that symmetry requires difficult changes. It's not easy, but there's a deep soul satisfaction in knowing that our life is in alignment with our values, and it takes hard work to get there.
0: Yeah. And interestingly, money is one of those clearest indicators of what we value and where our priorities are, because we vote with our wallet every day of the year. And so it really becomes very clearly seen. I know you share a story in the book about a client who realized the way he was living didn't actually reflect one of his deepest values, which was his family. Share that experience that you shared in the book.
1: Yeah, exactly. He was a high-level executive, traveled over 150 days a year, had children that were kind of getting close to the end of high school and going to be off in college, and they were going to become empty nesters. And financially, he didn't need to continue to work, but had the habit of just striving. It was so ingrained that he never seriously considered reordering his life in alignment with what he valued. And so just simply one day, I just asked him, why are you still working? And I said, you know, you watch a track meet and there's a tape in a 100-yard dash and whoever hits the tape first won the race. Yeah. I said, you hit the tape. You've won the financial race. And it just challenged him, you know, softly and gently in a way that made him reconsider that. And he eventually walked away from his job and he gained that time with his children and his ailing mother and is now doing some ministry work. But it was just started with simply asking him, you say these things are the most important in your life, and yet you're not ordering your life in alignment with those values.
0: Yeah, that's such an important and a convicting message and a beautiful illustration of the role of a certified kingdom advisor who understands both financial acumen and the technical side, but also the heart of God and scripture and what really matters in our lives. Scott, let's move to level three of the significance pyramid, which is what you call self-satisfaction. That phrase might sound a little self-focused at first, but you're really getting at the idea of purpose and calling, aren't you?
1: That's exactly right. It's really about discovering the work that God created us to do uniquely and intentionally stepping into it. I mean, the Bible talks about in Ephesians 2:10, we are God's handiwork. We are his workmanship created in Christ Jesus to do good works, which he prepared in advance for us to do. And so we're called to contribute to this world and the next. And I love thinking about calling and will. I think about Henry Blackaby made that important distinction. He said, we're asking the wrong question. Instead of asking the question, what is God's will for my life? What does God want for me?
0: Yes.
1: He said, the better question is, what is God's will? Period.
0: Yes.
1: And then am I open to the idea of adjusting my life to join God in his will? And this is where the focus begins shifting away from ourselves and towards God, towards his will, his design, and who he created us to be. But even that purpose and fulfillment you talked about in the question, that you can have purpose and personal fulfillment, but it's not the top of the pyramid, because if our purpose ends with our own self-satisfaction, then it's ultimately about us and we're ultimately going to be empty.
0: Yeah, that's well said. That takes us to level four, which is significance. That's the goal, of course. What begins to change, Scott, when we move from personal...
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7: Did you know the average person walks nearly 2,000 miles a year? Now think about the millions of children around the world who risk disease and miss out on opportunities simply because they walk those 2,000 miles without a decent pair of shoes. For the past 25 years, Buckner Shoes for Orphan Souls has provided more than 5 million pairs of shoes to kids in some of the most vulnerable communities in the world. That's over 5 million opportunities to put a smile on the face of a child and show God's love to boys and girls living in desperate situations. Many times, those shoes introduce...
1: And I would just hope that this book could inspire people to move from fear to freedom, from worry to worship, and perhaps, instead of chasing success, pursuing significance for the rest of their life.
10: Wow.
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1: Great to be with you, Rob. Thanks for having me.
0: 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He's also a CKA. All right, a quick break, and then back with our next segment here just around the corner. That number to call if you have questions today, 800-525-7000. We'll be right back.
8: 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Good afternoon, my friend. It's John Hemmer. Okay, I'm going to give you two words. And when I do, think about the kind of emotional reaction that these two words can generate from somebody given in certain situations. Okay, here are the two words. Calm down. Now, imagine saying calm down to your spouse. That sometimes can be equivalent to pouring gasoline on a fire. Believe me, I know, I've been there. Now, think about these two words. The two words, be still. What if you and I spent some time this weekend being still with the Lord? Spending some time with Him, having that conversation with Him, thanking Him for everything that's going on in our lives. He wants so much to spend time with us.
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0: So thankful to have you with us today on Faith and Finance Live. I'm Rob West. Well, our lines are open. 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We will get to as many calls as we can today. And then in the final segment, Jerry Boyer stops by. We'll get Jerry's take on what's moving markets today. A lot of cross currents going on. The markets, well, it depends on the index. The S&P 500 basically flat, NASDAQ slightly higher, Dow Jones slightly lower. We've got the worst week going on since, well, you have to go back to March, and that's on the heels of oil being up significantly, depending on which oil you're looking at. Brent crude up at $103 a barrel. You've got oil slightly under $100 a barrel. Essentially, the Saudi pipeline outage, it's going to be less disruptive than fears or than was feared initially. That's good news. But the lingering war in Iran, that's a problem. President saying maybe some news coming here. We'll see what's going to happen with that very soon. We've got interest rates, a hike this week. Certainly the market was anticipating that and was I think pleased to see that as the Fed tries to counter inflation that has been much stickier than expected. A lot of cross currents. We've got some AI chatter. We've also got a midterm election coming up. Jerry will weigh in on all of that, in particular the Fed's comments and where they might be headed and how we think about that through the lens of biblical wisdom. Also taking your questions again, the number to call, 800-525-7000. We do have lines open, so you'll get right through at the moment. In the news today, Warren Buffett is stepping down as chairman of Berkshire Hathaway. That's ending a role he's held since 1970. The 96-year-old Buffett, who retired as CEO at the end of last year, will remain on the company's board as chairman emeritus. His son, Howard Buffett, a Berkshire director since 93, will succeed him as chairman. In a letter to shareholders, Buffett pointed to both his age and his confidence in the new CEO, Greg Abel, saying Abel has exceeded his expectations since taking over the company. Known as, of course, the Oracle of Omaha, Buffett transformed Berkshire from a struggling textile company into a diversified conglomerate that owns many businesses, including Dairy Queen, Geico, Fruit of the Loom, and many more. Buffett also became one of the world's wealthiest investors and a major philanthropist. He's pledged that more than 99% of his wealth will eventually go to charitable causes. And that's a good thing. We'll certainly miss the insights of Warren Buffett in that classic letter he always wrote and was much anticipated by investors. He has certainly been one of the most well-known investors of all time. Well, as we dive into your questions here in just a moment, we want to be able to tackle whatever you're thinking about as you spend money, as you save it, as you invest it. Again, you can call right now, 800-525-7000. We're going to dive into those

0: fallen world where we begin to ascribe value to it. It was never intended. And when we make it our treasure, well, we see throughout scripture that that's really problematic. I mean, the parable of the sower tells us it'll choke out the word from bearing fruit. We see in the parable of the rich fool, the fool's life was demanded of him because he was not rich toward God. His entire view of his world began and ended with himself. He didn't have that outward view. We see other places. We see the admonition of the Apostle Paul saying, don't find or place your hope in the uncertainty of riches. Matthew 6, you can't serve God and money. But if our money becomes a tool, we see it as a good gift from God. It occupies its proper place. Jesus is our ultimate treasure. Well, we see plenty of examples in scripture about how that worked out. The Macedonians met the needs of the fellow believers. There was not a need among them. We see the widow in the New Testament giving out of her sacrificial giving, out of her poverty. We see Joseph putting aside 20% of everything that came in during 7 years of abundance for years of famine. We see Boaz using his resources with margin and with generosity, not going all the way up to the edge so it was available for those in need. So we see a powerful view of wealth as a tool that can spread the gospel and protect the vulnerable and build up the church and provide for your families. That's the view we want to have of wealth that I think is very appropriate in light of and in view of God's word. So we want to begin there, and then we apply these wise principles that we see in scripture. I was just listening earlier today to a teaching, a video from the late Larry Burkett, and he was reminding us that there are the only topic that is addressed more than money in terms of just the sheer number of verses in God's word is love, not even salvation. There's just not even enough verses to eclipse money on any topic except love. Why is that? Well, it all belongs to God, so it doesn't mean that he wants something from us. I think it's because of what he wants for us. So here's our goal each day on this program: to cheer you on, to bring you some encouragement, to give you some practical help, and to remind you of the promises of God and the rich wisdom we find in his word about this area of life we all deal with, stewardship of our financial resources. All right, we're going to take a quick break. When we come back, we'll dive into your questions. We'll head out to Arizona, down to Georgia, and perhaps your question, 800-525-7000. Stick around.
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1: Most of us want to give to kingdom purposes. 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
2: 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It's okay to go out and celebrate, but make a plan and stick to it. 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

0: Thanks for joining us today on Faith and Finance Live. I'm Rob West. We're taking your questions today at 800-525-7000. You can call right now. Let's head out to Arizona. Sam, go ahead.
1: Yes. Good afternoon, Rob. Thank you for taking my call. Sure. I've got a question. I'm 65 right now, and I'm confused about people telling me when to retire. Some say 67, and the other one tells me like 70. And I was in a 401, but they converted to IRA at 60,000 right now.
0: Okay.
1: So what's my best option
0: to
1: retire?
0: Okay. Yeah. And when you say when is the best time to retire, are you talking about when you'd separate from your employer? Are you talking about when to take Social Security? What specific question are you trying to answer?
1: I'm just trying to get, I'm still working right now. And okay. I've been with the company for like 16 years.
0: Okay.
1: And retirement is coming out. I know it's 67.
0: Okay. And are you talking about when to take Social Security, or are you talking about when to activate your company retirement? What's the decision at hand when you're talking about age 67?
1: When would be a good time to take a retirement and leave the company?
0: Okay. And what do you have access to? Do you have a 401k or something else?
1: Well, it was 401, but they converted into IRA, individual retirement account.
0: Okay. Typically, that doesn't happen until you separate from employment. So what triggered the transfer from the 401k to the IRA?
1: I wasn't contributing to it for a while, and they told me just to move it over.
0: Okay. And that was with your current employer, right?
1: Yes. So I didn't put anything in for like the past, like I said, 16 years.
0: Okay. Got it. Yeah. So they just wanted to get it off the books. So you rolled that to an IRA. What's in that account? What do you have as a balance?
1: About close to 70,000.
0: Okay. And is that invested or is it just sitting in the money market?
1: It's in the market with different know what you call it. They just multiply into a different area.
0: Okay. Who's making the decisions on the investments? Because normally when you get to an IRA, unless you hire an advisor, you're kind of left to make those investment decisions on your own.
1: With my bank, Wells Fargo.
0: Okay. So Wells Fargo has the ability to make the investment decisions for you?
1: Yes.
0: Okay. So you've got $70,000 there in an IRA. What other retirement assets do you have before we get to Social Security? Anything else?
1: That'll be it. Just that through my bank.
0: Okay, very good. And do you know what you would expect to receive at by Social Security at full retirement age?
1: Well, I know 67 is the rightful age for it. So
0: right. Do you know the amount though?
1: No, not yet. So.
0: Okay. So I would go to Social Security's website, ssa.gov, log in, and it can give you an estimate of what you would expect to receive at full retirement age, which will be 67 for you, based on your work record. And so it's a function of your what's called high 35. So they take your 35 years, highest years of earnings, and they use the total amount that you paid in FICA taxes between you and your employer, and they determine what your monthly benefit is going to be at full retirement age. Now, if you delay that for every year you wait beyond full retirement age, they're going to increase that by about 8%. So if you were to wait until age 70, you could get a check, whatever that amount is that you're due at full retirement age based on your work history, which again, SSA.gov will give you that number. You could get a check about 24% higher than that if you wait until age 70. There wouldn't be any reason to wait beyond that because that 8% per year, actually 1/12 of that every month, it stops when you reach your 70th birthday. So you'd certainly want to take it by then. But that would be helpful because once you know what you're going to receive at full retirement age, and then if we were to say, okay, let's say we're talking 2 years from now. So let's say your 70,000 is worth 80,000. I'm just going to pick a number. you know, you could probably pull $4,000 a year from that. So that would give you about $350 a month. You could add that $350 a month to whatever Social Security is going to give you. And then it's just a math equation to say, what is my budget today? What do I think it's going to be in retirement? And is that enough money to meet my obligations? And if it's not, that's going to give you, I think, a strong indication that maybe you need to keep working, keep saving. Maybe we resume contributions to your retirement accounts, and maybe you work for the next 5 years, which would do two things. It would allow you to grow your retirement assets by resuming contributions, and it would allow that Social Security benefit to grow as well up till age 70, so that you could maximize both. Maybe you get to the place where 5 years from now, instead of $70,000, we've got $150,000. And instead of, I'll pick a number, $2,300 a month, you know, from Social Security, you know, maybe you're now at $2,800 a month. And so if you had $2,800 a month, and then, you know, we grew your retirement account to 150, now all of a sudden, you know, we've got $7,500 a year. That's $625 a month. We add $2,800 a month to that. And maybe you're, you know, you can have your budget around $3,500 a month. But ultimately, it's a function of what income are you going to bring in retirement in such a way that it's not going to exhaust your retirement assets, you know, before you go home to be with the Lord. And secondly, what are your expenses in retirement? And those really are the two primary drivers to this decision of whether I can retire sooner or later. Does that make sense?
1: Yes. Yeah. I don't have any mortgage, just vehicles.
0: Great. Yeah. But, you know, I think, I mean, even $2,800 a month, that's not going to be easy to live on. I mean, it's going to go quick, especially when you add, you know, the cost of Medicare premiums, and, you know, maybe you guys want to do a little traveling. You might need to fix up the house every now and then. You got property taxes and insurance and you know, putting food on the table and all those things. So I think your next step here, Sam, is really to lean into that budget and create a realistic budget of what is it going to take for us to fund our lifestyle if I no longer have any income. Can I, you know, just by Social Security alone plus, you know, somewhere between $350 and $500 a month from my IRA, is that going to cut it? And if not, well, then, you know, you need to delay the retirement, keep saving, and let the Social Security build.
1: Yes, and also I'll be getting the funding from the Arizona state, because I work for the state.
0: Okay, so that's what I was asking about. Do you have any other retirement income? What are you going to be getting there?
1: Oh, yes, from my company that I work with.
0: Do you know how much they're going to be giving you a month?
1: Well, at this point right now, I looked into it for 16 or 17 years. Yeah, $900
0: a month?
1: Yes.
0: Okay. Yeah, so, I mean, first question is, what are you going to get from Social Security? Go to SSA.gov to get that. Second question is, what am I going to get for my retirement from the state now and in the future? And then the third question is, what can I grow that IRA to? And those three things are going to be the driver of your retirement income. Thanks for your call. We'll be right back.
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6: The Unstoppable Gospel offers light in dark times. I'm Carl Clausen, inviting you to pray with me that the light of Jesus would be seen in our upcoming Fall Share event. Lord, you're the light of the world. We pray that many would find you as Savior, even in the middle of share. We want you to be glorified, Jesus. Amen, and let it be. And please continue to pray for share. Thank you.
0: Thanks for joining us today on Faith and Finance Live. I'm Rob West. Well, we're going to get back to your calls here in just a moment. But first, Jerry Boyer is here. Jerry, a lot going on in the markets today and this week in particular. We've had a bit of a sell-off. I guess the market was anticipating that hike in rates, but there was a lot of factors that led to that. Were you surprised to see that unanimous decision?
7: No, because I think that Kevin Warsh is pretty strongly focused, as a Fed chairman, is pretty strongly focused on basically monetary discipline. I think the market was surprised by it, and that's why it's down. So that's the thing. It's strange. The Fed can do the right thing, and the market can go down. Why? Because to the degree that easy money was artificially pumping up the price of stocks, to that degree, they need to come back down to reality. But I don't like when stocks go down. I'm in the markets. So are you. I like when they go up. But if they're always going up because the central bank is buying securities, expanding the money supply and using the new money to buy bonds, and that goes kind of, that flows out into stocks, et cetera, well, that's not the way to have a bull market, because it's not sustainable over the long run. It causes inflation. And because it causes inflation, eventually the central bank has to shrink the money supply. And then it goes back down. So what you want is basically stable valuations and the price of the stocks go up when the company's more profitable, not when the Fed runs the printing press.
0: Yeah. Well, that's right. And that's ultimately what we're looking for. That's nice to see the Fed chair holding his ground on that. And you generally are a fan of his economic policies. Is that right?
7: Yeah, I'd say he's pretty solid, classical economics supply sider. But he's at odds with the president, and the president is not actually a traditional conservative Republican. He's a little bit more of a populist, and just like, look, he was a real estate guy. Real estate guys borrow money, and therefore they like low interest rates. Well, that's fine, but this is not a real estate project, and the president is not negotiating on one side. Right. I mean, interest rates are basically a function of the economy, and you want interest rates high enough to compensate people for inflation risk, for example. You don't want interest rates artificially low, because that causes distortions that hurt people. As far as I know, I'm not sure in the past 100 years we've ever had a recession or a bubble bust that wasn't a bubble that was originally created by easy money. and then popped by reversing course on easy money because of inflation. So you don't like the Great Recession. You don't like, you know, what happened in 1991. You don't like the Great Depression. Basically, this boom and bust cycle is what happens when the central bank tries to stimulate the economy with easy money. Eventually, you have to pull that back.
0: Yeah, that's helpful. Jerry, you know, as we look at this economy overall, I know you're pretty pleased with, you know, what you're seeing in terms of the rest of the president's policies, not necessarily the tariffs, but really most of the other policies. And you believe this economy is chugging along at a pretty good clip at this point, right?
7: Yeah. So I think it's sort of like it is an economy that's like a strong runner. We've got headwinds. We've got some bad policy ideas. We also have some good policy ideas. And because of the strength of the economy, it's able to weather some policy mistakes. Because I think the trade war is a policy mistake, and I think the easy money is a policy mistake. Now, what do you say about the Iran war? I'm not a defense analyst. I can't tell you whether I think the Iran war is a good or bad idea for geopolitical significance. I can tell you that it has not been good for the economy. And so those are headwinds. So why aren't we in a recession? Well, because we have low taxes right now. We have deregulation, especially energy deregulation, and we have a boom going on with data centers and with AI. And I know that's become controversial. That's fine. I think more of the controversy than we realize is financed controversy, or finding out that there are Chinese front groups that are pouring a lot of money into social media, and there are sort of, you know, green foundations that are pouring a lot of money. So it's hard to know how much controversy is inherent in data centers as opposed to manufactured by people who don't want the United States to be, you know, kind of the head on this one. Those things are driving growth. So the fracking revolution, you know, being able to get natural gas out of the ground by going sideways rather than going deeper, that's a technological revolution. AI, large language models, data centers, again, technological revolution. Those things give us a huge advantage over the rest of the world. And so with that huge advantage, capital from around the world is coming here, even despite trade wars and some policy mistakes, because we're kind of the only game in town. But that's not guaranteed. China is also very aggressively deploying on data centers and AI. And so right now, the contest is who will lead that? Who will lead precision manufacturing? We're ahead, but just barely. And if we hit the brakes on that, there are consequences. I'm not telling people you have to have a data center in your backyard. What I am telling people is if we take an attitude which is that AI is guilty until proven innocent, the data centers that we're going to make it really hard, let's just think about it a while. Just understand the implication of that is China won't do that. They're hitting the gas pedal. If we hit the brake pedal, they could end up ahead on that. And that is that would be, to me, a very bad outcome.
0: Yeah. Interesting. Yeah, Jerry. I mean, does the technological revolution you're describing, does it have the ability to overcome the demographic cliff that we're working against?
7: It helps a little. There's no substitute for 70 million people who were killed in the womb. There's no substitute for human beings. What I will say is, and Japan, why is Japan ahead of the world? Why historically has Japan been ahead of the world on robotics? High abortion rates, even higher than ours. So they have constant labor shortages. So they've been forced, and they don't like immigration. So if you don't let your babies live and you don't let people immigrate from other countries, then I guess you have to have robots changing adult diapers in nursing homes. I mean, it's just a necessity. And I think that, you know, that's not good. That's just kind of their way to deal with a bad thing. The fact that 70 million people were killed in the womb and would be in the workforce now. Now, I know people may think I'm trivializing abortion. I'm not. I'm just going to look at it from an economic lens. Of course, I'm appalled by that from the standpoint of human dignity. But that's not my job. My job is to talk economics. That is an incredible loss. Yeah. Well, why is the United States doing as well as it is? Because actually there's abortion all around the world, and the whole world is facing this demographic flip. So I think that productivity gains from AI make up to some degree, but not that menacing people. Look, economic growth is basically a factor of two things: how many people and how productive are they, right? Yeah. So every new person can be new growth, new prosperity. And the more productive that person is, then that's even more prosperity. Well, that's fine. So if we are missing 70 million people, well, do we have productivity gains with the remaining people to make up for them? No, I don't think we do. This generation, two generations, made a terrible mistake, and we're going to be paying for it for, you know, a quarter of a century more. But some of this technology means that the penalty for that is not as bad. So we cannot undo the economic problems of the abortion revolution, but we can mitigate it to some degree with new technology and productivity.
0: Yeah. Yeah. Well said, Jerry. Well, my friend, thank you for your time today. As always, we appreciate your analysis.
7: Pleasure. God bless you.
0: All right. That's Jerry Boyer, a resident economist, joins us each Friday in this segment. Let's round out the broadcast today. Head down to Georgia Asbury. How can I help?
8: Okay. My granddaughter has started college. Is there any way that I can use the funds that I'm giving her as a tax write-off?
0: Yeah, well, I love the idea that you want to help your granddaughter. Most college payments, Asbury, are not a tax deduction. So you've got a couple of options. You can pay tuition directly to the educational institution. That's not considered a taxable gift and does not count against the annual gift exclusion. This applies to tuition and room and board and books, but you certainly don't get a deduction for it. The second would be you could put it into a 529 plan, which is where it could be invested, and then the growth could be taken out tax-free. You don't get a deduction when the money goes in. You just get to take the growth out tax-free for qualified educational expenses. That's not as helpful for somebody who's already in college. That'd be one where the kids or grandkids are younger and you've got time on your side to let that money grow on a tax-free basis. So those are, really the only two options you have to give cash or pay expenses or fund a 529. None of those help you lower your own tax liability.
8: Okay. All right. Second, I said there's three parts to this thing I want to discuss. Okay. Does it change yearly?
0: What's that?
8: I didn't know anything about IRMA till I started drawing my 401k.
0: Okay, I missed the question. Does what change yearly?
8: IRMA.
0: Oh, IRMA. Yes. So what happens is they look at your income from 2 years prior, and it's reviewed and recalculated every year. So for Medicare Part B and D, they look at what's called your modified adjusted gross income from your tax return from 2 years ago, and that's what determines your premium, and that process happens annually.
8: Does the amount that you can make go up yearly, or is it flat?
0: Well, once you reach full retirement age, you can make as much as you want. Are you talking about those specifically for IRMA?
8: No, I'm done, retired. I'm disabled.
0: Okay. Okay. Let's do this. Let's talk a bit more off the air because I want to make sure I understand your question and I don't want to cut you off there. Asbury, you and I will talk off the air here in just a moment. Well, folks, so glad to have you along with us today. Hey, we had a couple of calls about our campaign with Buckner trying to put shoes on 1,000 kids. Here's the website, giveshoestoday.org. Big thanks to my team, Taylor, Tahira, Josh, and Dan. We'll see you next time. Bye-bye.
2: We'll get to hour one of In the Market with Janet Parshall on Moody Radio. Good afternoon. It's John Hemmer. So this morning I was picking up medication from my mom at the pharmacy, okay? And I was thinking about this. It is so interesting how 8 words can generate 2 completely different sets of emotions. Okay, so check this out. I'm going to break it down like a fraction. Here's the first set of 8 words, okay? Do you want to get a flu shot? No, I do not. I do not like shots. Now, how about these 8 words that I heard as I was driving into the city listening to Moody Radio? Do not fear for I am with you. Now, those eight words, I just love to hear. But the whole thing of, no, I do not want to get a flu shot. I'm just saying. Hour one of In the Market is next on Moody Radio.
9: My friend Scott told me about a man he knows who's been a professional bus driver for years. And he says there's this one classic movie that his passengers seem to watch on just about every bus tour. But the funny thing is, because he's always driving, he's never seen the movie. But he knows all the words. Well, I'm Ron Hutchcraft, and I want to have a word with you today about only knowing the words. You know, it's not enough to just know the words, especially when it comes to a personal relationship with Jesus Christ. In Mark chapter 7, verse 6, our word for today from the Word of God, the Lord may be describing you or someone you know. These people, he says, honor me with their lips, but their hearts are far from me. In other words, they talk a good game, but they're far away. And only God knows it because they sound so good. Could it be that for all your time and experience in the world of Jesus followers, you've somehow never really committed yourself to the man who died for you? In Matthew 7, Jesus describes people who will come to him on Judgment Day, saying all the right words, having all the right background, having done all the right things, and then some of the most chilling words in the Bible, he will say to them, I never knew you. They had Christianity, but they missed Christ. Those who are in the deadliest danger zone may not be those who haven't heard about Jesus, but those who have heard over and over again, and they've never responded. Could that be you? You're risking a hardened heart that passes a spiritual point of no return. This is the day for you to say words to Jesus, not just all the words about him, words from your heart to his heart that say, Jesus, beginning today, I want to really belong to you. I'm totally trusting you now as my Savior from my sin, which you paid for when you died on that cross. Listen, he's been waiting a long time for that invitation to come and take over your life. Don't risk hardening your heart, my friend. Don't risk missing what could be your final opportunity. If you want to be sure you belong to him today, if you want to cross over, as the Bible says, from death to life and know him in your heart, not just your head, I think our website would be a great place for you to go next. It's anewstory.com. 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You've had the right words. You've had the right beliefs. But it's never satisfied your soul, has it? Now, this is the day you can finally know the Savior that you've known about for so long.
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19: This is not.
20: Hi, friends. Welcome to In the
19: Market with Janet Parshall. A very happy Friday to you. So glad we're going to spend the hour together, and Mr. Parshall's going to be with us the whole time. Fridays are a wee bit different around here. We put on our glasses, the lens of Scripture, and we take a look at some of the stories making headlines. And, well, in full disclosure, Craig and I have no problems whatsoever finding these stories. But the advantage in you and I talking about these stories are multiplistic. Number one, that's where we're called to go, out into that cacophony, that mess, that noise that you heard before. That's the marketplace of idea. I didn't say that. Jesus said. He said, my prayer is not that you take them out of the world, right? But that you protect them from the evil one. Sanctify them with thy word. Thy word is truth. So out there is exactly where we're supposed to go. I want to know. I hope you want to know what it is they're talking about. Don't have to believe it. But just like my buddies who were all missionary kids growing up taught me, you have to prepare for what they called and what you and I have is a transcultural missionary experience. We need to know something about their customs, their eating styles, their lifestyle, their definition of family, their thoughts about work, etc., etc. Missionaries have to do that. So do we, because we're always missionaries. So I want to know what the culture is thinking. But I also want to know if the culture is thinking rightly or wrongly about these particular issues, because a wrong thinking on a cultural issue is oftentimes a door for evangelism. Well, why do you think that? It's that what Dr. Francis Schaeffer used to call pre-evangelism. You start on the outside of the culture, he said, and you work inward. So we talk about a lot of these things, but we look at them markedly from a biblical perspective. It's applied Christianity. I don't want you to underline with your magic marker on Sunday, make notes in the margin of your Bible, and then Monday rolls around and you haven't a clue how that word that's supposed to be hid in your heart so you won't sin against him also guides and directs your steps in a darkening world. So this is kind of what we do. It's a practicum, if I can put it that way, on Fridays. And boy, we're going to start with a Lollapalooza. Every mom and dad, grandmother, grandfather within the sound of my voice needs to sit up and pay attention. It's going from bad to worse. Let me repeat again, because it always helps to go back and review the fundamentals. God creates three institutions: family, government, church, in that order. Interestingly, but only one of those three is created in a place of perfection, and that's in the garden. Adam and Eve become one flesh. They're the family. They're to be fruitful and multiply. So that gives us a hint of how precious this is to the heart of God. His sovereignty reigns in all three, but there has to be an aspect of preciousness, if I can put that that way, because it starts in a place of perfection before sin comes into the world and we are separated by that chasm of sin from God himself. Well, just like sin came by one man, salvation came by one man, and his name is Jesus as well. So that's the rest of the good news story out there. But the family is always under attack because the enemy, the deceiver, the liar, the one who doesn't understand that his days are numbered and it doesn't end well for him, is always going after the family. And now I've said before that there really is a triple-headed hydra that's going after the culture at large and the church in particular. The triple heads are this. Number one, the sexual revolution, the sexual identity, this whole made-up idea of transgenderism. I was put in the wrong body. I was assigned at birth, yada, yada, yada. We get all that stuff when basic biology still rules the day. You're either XX or you're XY. End of discussion, regardless of how you feel about it, regardless of what clothes you put on the outside. So threatening the very definition of family is part of Satan's toolkit, and he's been doing it effectively, and he's been doing it viciously. The other part is the Islamization that's going on in our country. How can you have in a public school a room set aside for Muslims only, like they have down in Texas? There's a so-called separation of church and state, we've been told ad nauseum, and the state cannot give due deference to one religion. So why are you giving due deference to Islam? And it's, remember, this is one of those very sticky issues where it's not just a theology, it's not just a religious worldview that is in the end empty and quite godless, but it also is a political system. So you've got that. And then you've got out of that this red-green alliance between Islam and Marxism. Marxism is a godless government that was birthed by a man whose whole outlook was very demonic. My conversation this week with Dr. Erwin Lutzer on Marx and Moody was superb. I hope you get that book and you will read it. So you've got those three challenges. Well, we're going to take a look at one of them, and this comes out of the state, the Commonwealth, if you will, of Massachusetts. Here's a report from Lauren Green. Have a listen.
20: Joseph and Arlene Kutzko haven't spoken to their daughter since the end of 2024 after the Department of Children and Family Services removed her from their home. Family claims it was because of their Catholic faith that would not allow them to affirm their daughter as a boy. An emotional Joseph Kutzko reading the birthday card his daughter Sophie gave him in October of 2024.
21: Without you, I would have nothing. So wholeheartedly, fully, sincerely, I love you with no end.
20: Less than 3 months later, Child Services removed Sophie from their home and accused them of abuse. The Kutzkos say their daughter's school, Algonquin Regional High School in Southborough, Massachusetts, exposed Sophie to a culture steeped in gender ideology and blame a school counselor for socially transitioning their daughter to becoming a boy without their knowledge or permission. They claim the counselor contacted Child Services. The school had no comment regarding the allegations.
1: You start with school policies that refuse to inform parents when a child rejects their sex and claims another identity. That's part of a system that starts everything down the rabbit hole. Now, in this case, the school then reported these parents to DCF. So there was a direct school to DCF pipeline in this case, as we have seen elsewhere.
20: Now, DCF has assumed guardianship of their daughter. A permanent restraining order remains against Arlene and Joseph and Sophie's older brother. Her father and mother are distraught.
3: Mama miss you. Please come home. Mama miss you. Please. I'm begging you, please.
20: Now, we reached out to DCF for comment, but they have not yet responded. Last Friday, a judge temporarily blocked the state from giving Sophie a high-dose testosterone, and the next court date is October 29th.
22: Absolutely horrible story. So let me go back a little bit on this. Now, just understand, this is the state yanking this child out of the arms and the home of this family because they would not affirm their child's mental health issue in the way in which the school, in its hubris and arrogance, felt that they should. It also began with this counselor. I'd love to know this person's name. And if there's litigation ahead, I'm certain this person's going to be in the crosshairs of controversy. So this counselor, allegedly, at the Algonquin Regional High School, had already begun socially transitioning Sophie without telling mom and dad. And she did it before she reported it to the Child and Family Services of Massachusetts. And so this is a problem, again, where behind the parents' back, they did what was right in their eyes, didn't talk to mom and dad, didn't get parental approval or permission to be able to do this, and started transition her. And then the rest is this horrible nightmare. Craig's got a lot to say. Listen, if it happens in the Commonwealth of Massachusetts, how many other Christian families are going to be threatened because they won't bow the knee to Caesar and the sickness that's promulgated by this ideology? We'll talk more about it right after this.

0: Going to get two more. Hour one of In the Market with Janet Parshall on Moody Radio. Good afternoon. It's John Hemmer. 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
5: 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By the way, a little inside baseball here. Dr. Erwin Lutzer will be speaking at Pastor Gary Hamrick's church this Sunday on Marks and Moody. All right, let me go back to this horrific case. I really want you to understand this. They haven't seen their baby girl in 2 years because mom and dad, because of the tenets of their Catholic faith, although I think it's a transcendent, non-denominationally related idea here, this girl is born a girl. She's not a boy. Whatever confusion she was dealing with, some counselor picked it up, immediately ran with it, started to transition, Sophie, whatever that means, at school, probably playing into the ideology. Remember, transgender is an ideology. It's not a diagnosis. Gender dysphoria is a diagnosis, and it's very complex and it's multiphasic, and it usually involves all kinds of mental illness, autism, early onset bipolar, the list goes on and on and on. And the whole idea that what would you rather have, a dead daughter or a live son, has now been borne out through multiple studies that that is a lie. It is a cudgel. In fact, these people, unfortunately, are more suicidal after the fact than they were before. That makes sense, doesn't it? Because somehow butchering the outside of your body and throwing a bunch of drugs down your throat doesn't change the broken heart that you have, whatever the trauma was, whatever the abuse was, whatever the point is where something snapped in your terms of your mental health, where you need gentle, compassionate, empathetic care rather than a counselor who can't wait to take you away from your parents and take you on the road to testosterone. By the way, there's a prayer thanks here. Thanks be to God that this judge has disallowed this daughter getting testosterone for the moment, because this is in hot dispute. By the way, thank you also that the national media has picked up on this story. So it's being talked about in multiple outlets as well. It should be. This is the overreach and the arrogance of the state. Craig, this is when the mama bear in me comes out. You can't see your baby girl for 2 years because of your faith, your Christian faith. You say, I'm not feeding into the delusion. We love you. We want you back. And the state of Massachusetts, John Adams would be embarrassed. And I don't think Abigail Adams would like this either. So talk to me about this.
6: What's interesting is this is the Massachusetts state, the state of Massachusetts, and a local department of social services. So it is the Massachusetts state and local government against parents. And the government is saying in Massachusetts, we know better for your child than you do. Even though the medical evidence is very, very clear. The science is in that for minors, when you give them the counter hormones that the state and the social service department are urging the ability to give this girl to so-called transition into a male, by the way, that won't transition her into a male. What it'll do, it'll change certain growth patterns, including possible damage in terms of skeletal growth and cardiac problems. And this is in the medical evidence that has already come out. In fact, a lot of it came out in front of the U.S. Supreme Court in the Tennessee case when in Scrimeti, they said, no, this is experimental and potentially dangerous. And, you know, Tennessee was right. They had the constitutional authority to ban it for minors. Massachusetts? No. But 27 states in this country have said, whoa, let's put brakes on this because this is harmful to adolescents. And so if the evidence isn't in and it's potentially, if not clearly harmful to children, to minors, biologically and in terms of their pattern of growth, physical and emotional development, then why in the world is Massachusetts pushing this issue and prying the child out of the hands of the parents? Well, apparently the whole state of Massachusetts, at least the government and the local government, has bought in to what you indicated at the very beginning of this hour, and that is the gender ideology. It's not a diagnosis. It is a sociological campaign that they're waging. And unfortunately, the pawn in this chess game is the child, and those who are really being injured is the family.
5: So, Craig, the next court hearing on this is the 29th of October. What's going to happen, and what can the parents hope for at this point?
6: Yeah, judge has a tough decision because he is bucking the entire state of Massachusetts and the local government as well. It's a local judge. So there's going to be a lot of pressure on that judge to look away from the medical evidence, to look away from the Scrimeti decision of the U.S. Supreme Court that wasn't too long ago that basically said, you know, there's enough evidence to show that there's potential harm. So what about parental rights? Well, the Supreme Court most recently has had several cases where they've made it clear that absent abuse or neglect, it's the right of the parent. So is it abusive under the law for a parent to say, wait a minute, hold it. We're not going to allow counter hormones to damage our child. We'll get counseling and we'll pursue other avenues, but not that.
5: Well, and again, this is the Department of Children and Families deciding and defining abuse as you're not looking at it the way we want you to look at it. Therefore, it's abusive. That's a nightmare. We're going to watch this one very carefully. Let me take a break and come back. Lots of topics to discuss. Keep your running shoes on. We're going to go through another topic right after this.
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8: Stan Ferris came to Moody in 1970. As a Moody student, he did the news on the morning show. And after graduation, he worked full-time, creating a public affairs department. 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
9: a live call-in show, and you forgot the guy's name that you're interviewing. 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
5: So the Smithsonian Institution is under attack, and really it's not a museum, it's a cluster of museums, and there is even part of it that happens to be in New York City as well. And so a lot of people have been concerned about the very awoke. You know, these things don't get talked about unless somebody discovers it. And they've now decided that, particularly at America's 250th birthday, maybe we should take a look at what's being displayed in American history museums under the auspices of the United States government. Smithsonian, by the way, is an interesting hybrid. It's part private, it's part public, but either way, it has to give an accounting to government. So the Smithsonian Museum in Manhattan has gotten some criticism now about the way they've handled George Washington, the Revolutionary War, and America's early years. So obviously there's been some heightened scrutiny, as I said before, with the 250th birthday of America, wanting to see whether or not we're teaching the next generation why we're celebrating our inalienable rights and why it is under God's direction we've gotten to be 250 years old. It's only through his grace and mercy and protection. So there was people who went to the Manhattan branch of the National Museum of the American Indian earlier in September, and they found that the exhibits emphasized the destructions suffered by Native communities while giving very little comparative context about the conflicts and events surrounding American military campaigns. So here's an example. One display near the center of the museum's Native New York exhibit, and I'm looking right now at a picture of it, features an illustration of Washington's profile, similar to the one that you see on quarters, over a label that reads Town Destroyer. The description underneath the image recounts how, quote, American armies destroyed 40 Iroquois towns and burned their harvest while residents fled, noting that the Iroquois still call George Washington and all U.S. presidents town killers. Well, okay, that's an interpretation. That might be an aspect of it. But you know what? Nowhere does it mention the raids on American settlers that led to the campaign or explained why Washington ordered the attack. Or we could expand that, Craig, the role the Indians played in the French and Indian War. If you saw Young Washington, that movie, you got a chance to see a little bit of that, by the way. So the exhibit continues to cause a broader dispute within the Smithsonian about how the institution presents American history. Specifically, the president has taken issue with the institution allegedly seeking to divert the telling of American history away from America's founding and the founders and toward a narrative of a deeply flawed creation in the country. In light of all of that, the word has come out now, the secretary of the Smithsonian Institution, Lonnie Bunch, is stepping down. Because there's been so much criticism. So, interestingly, he released a statement that said, there's no place like the Smithsonian. It's one of the great loves of my life, and I'm extraordinarily proud of what we've accomplished together. I leave with pride and sadness, gratitude and joy, and with enormous confidence in the people who will carry this remarkable institution forward. You know, Craig, what happened is somebody lifted the shades, opened the front door, and all of a sudden we saw this rodent infestation of ideas, best way I can describe that, where, you know, first of all, as General Sherman said, war is hell. It's also indicative of the fact that we're in a sin-sick, fallen world. And you can argue until the cows come home whether or not America was colonizers. And very interesting, for example, when the Democratic Socialists of America

0: which has an excellent museum about the real facts about George Washington's life.
1: Run privately, by the way.
0: Run privately. Mm-hmm. And yet the other museums that are supported by massive amounts of money every year dispersed by Congress, our tax dollars, have no balance. You and I have seen this for years with the Smithsonian in Washington, D.C. Now we're seeing it in the ancillary Museum of American History of the American Indians in Manhattan. So you would think that scholar, you know, museums are run supposedly by scholars who know something about history and should present a balanced approach to the facts. But the facts were that, in fact, what instigated George Washington from sending troops in to protect the settlers were the fact that there had been murderous, bloody raids by some Indian tribes on non-militant civilians. And as a result, they had to be defended. You know, one of the elements of our Constitution recognized by the preamble to the Constitution when we were formed as a nation was the common defense of the American people. This is a basic commodity, a basic element of our American governmental structure to protect its citizens. And yet when you do it, you're a town destroyer. Well, not really town. They were tribes that were attacking innocent settlers, unprovoked. So the context is important. And by the way, what's interesting about the word context is it usually means, oh, you're not giving a balanced view. And yet a lot of the folks who support that view in the Smithsonian are also the ones who like to censor and cancel out certain political comments because they say they're not in context. They haven't given a balanced view. So what's good for the goose, I guess, should be good for the gander.
1: And by the way, let the record reflect, fellow taxpayer, that Congress allocates $1 billion a year to the Smithsonian. So there needs to be a high level of accountability. And right now, there are just a lot of people on Capitol Hill who think that given this very woke-ish perspective, maybe the time has come to review the funding of the Smithsonian as well until they decide to tell a more balanced story of America. History. So there you go. Another story from Washington. We got one more after this. Stick around.
2: Going to get two more. Hour one of In the Market with Janet Parshall on Moody Radio. Good afternoon, my friend. It's John Hemmer. Have you ever been late for something? Now, let me kind of back up for a minute there. I try to live my life by the rule of if I'm not early, if I'm not 5 minutes early someplace, then I'm late. You know what I'm saying? You've been there before where you know you're going to be late. Like you are hitting every red light and there's just no way of getting around it. And then you're all kind of frustrated and you're just, you kind of have that feeling of, the whole day is off now. And, you know, that happened. And when that happens to me, I got to remember that God's timing is perfect, right? And yeah, it's not good to be late. But when we're late, that means that God had us arrive late for a specific reason. Sometimes that's God protecting us from something else happening to us.
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3: 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So this would be a good time for me to restate again that God puts in place three institutions, the family, government, and the church in that order. And you've heard a horrific story that just came out of the Commonwealth of Massachusetts, and I want to tell you another one. And I think we're going to see an uptick of this. And let me just pause for a minute and say, remember, God didn't give us a spirit of fear, but power, love, and of a sound mind. And I don't know about you, but isn't it easier to deal with these issues, number one, when you realize that there's a spiritual warfare aspect to this? Satan hates the nuclear family. He hates the fact that around our children's neck, we will hang the teachings of God's word, that we will exemplify them, that we will teach them, we will write them on the tablets of their heart, that will teach them to know and love and believe in Jesus as the unconditional lover of their soul, that will take them to church, that will worship together as family, that will have family devotions. I mean, this just must irritate the enemy to, well, his home and back. And the reason why is because the family is where we are told to pass down the Christian values. And Nehemiah says it, by the way. I love this. I keep going back to it. So there is repairing the walls. The city of Jerusalem has been sacked. He's got the trowel in one hand, and there's a trumpet in the other. And he makes the declaration, when you hear the sound of the trumpet, because they knew they were going to be assaulted again, he said, what do? You fight for your families. I found that interesting. He didn't say fight for your crops, fight for your property. He said fight for your families. And so that gives me the strength to be able to do it, especially when I realize the strength doesn't come from me at all. It comes from the one who divinely appointed Craig and me to be the parents of our four children. We weren't elected. We were appointed. And because of that, we can turn to the one who will always love our children more than Craig and I ever possibly could times 100. And we can ask the Lord for wisdom, strength, discernment, grace, and the wisdom to know how to deal with these kinds of issues. So doesn't mean we're not going to get pushback. So I want to tell you the story of one mom in Rhode Island. Her name is Nicole Solis. And she got up, she spoke recently. I'll talk after she talks because she does a profoundly eloquent job of describing her situation. This is what happens when a mom just wants to look well to the ways of her household and find out what her kindergartner is going to learn at school. And here's what happened.
4: My name is Nicole Solis, and I am a mother from Rhode Island who was sued by the teachers union simply because I wanted to know what my kindergartner would be learning in school. And here's how this happened. I asked to see the curriculum, and my school told me I had to submit a public records request. The curriculum wasn't posted online, and it wasn't available in a school district. Then I asked them if they were teaching gender theory, and they told me that they don't call children boys and girls, and they embed the values of gender identity into every classroom, including kindergarten, and they didn't want to answer any of my questions further. They told me that they would communicate with me only through public records requests, and that is the only way I could get my questions answered. And when I did submit the public records request that they told me to submit, and I submitted hundreds because I had hundreds of questions, my school board then put my name on the agenda of a public school board meeting and held a public school board meeting to discuss suing me for submitting the request that they told me to submit. In a 5-hour-long school board meeting, they openly debated my moral character, my political motivations. They said that I was causing chaos, wreaking havoc, harming the district, harming children. One school board member even said she felt unsafe and started to cry because, as you see, I'm really scary standing here right now. And they really just tarred and feathered me for asking questions. And they had never met me before. And this was the first school board meeting that I had ever been to in my life. They wanted to send a message to other parents that if you ask questions, they will come after you. Well, at the end of this meeting, they decided that they wouldn't sue me for asking questions because they never intended on actually suing me. They just wanted to publicly humiliate me in a school board meeting that was a show trial. And when that happened, then the teachers union, the largest teachers union in the country, the NEA, did file a lawsuit against me to bully me and harass me with frivolous litigation and to send a message to other parents that if you ask questions about public education, they will come after you.
5: Wow. Well, there's a little more to the story, too. She was told she needed to pay $74,000 in fees to get those questions answered that she put in with those FOIA requests. Then she gets sued. Well, guess what? As she noted, the lawsuit got dropped against her because they realized they had very weak legal standing. Then she turned around, and this is what happens when a mother bear growls back. She countersued the school district for the records and any lawyer's fees she incurred, and she won. That's how you fight back. Now, I got to tell you, Craig, first of all, God bless this courageous mama who decided that she would stay with it. A lot of parents would have backed down with the first pushback from the school. But when you start to think about the particulars here, it's her child. She wants to know what her child is going to be taught. She can't access the records online. She can't find out what curricula is going to be infused in the tender heart and tender mind of her kindergartner. She asks questions. She gets bullied. She gets berated. And then in what was tantamount to Salem, Massachusetts, they hold a public witch trial against this woman, defame her, malign her, libel her, and then think they're going to sue her. But of course, they backed off because they just wanted to make a mockery. A couple of things come to my mind. This is just me for my two cents. If those are elected school board members, I hope people kept receipts. I hope they kept names. And then I hope a bunch of Christian caring parents will run for the school board and unseat the people who had those seats. Number one. Number two. The teachers union it's a Marxist union shop. Okay. I'm so thankful for the teachers out there who are in school districts where you don't have to join the union. God bless you. And that's a treasure that you should keep. Those of you who are in shop schools, you have to understand the Supreme Court's handed down a decision that said you're allowed to withhold that part of your dues that goes to political activity. I don't know how you make that discernment now, Craig, because when you read Randy Weingartner's new book, How to Deal with the Fascists in Your Classroom, she's the head of the AFT, the second largest teachers union in the country. You already know where her worldview is. She screams at every single rally she speaks at, and all she does is spout Marxism every time she talks. So you've got the NEA, which is about teachers, has nothing to do with children, and has an agenda. They always have their conference around the 4th of July. They vote on abortion. They vote on homosexuality. The list goes, you wait for them to talk about, and by the way, our failed reading skills and the fact that they can't do math and they don't understand how to dissect a sentence. That stuff never comes up. It's all teachers union shop and political advancement. And by the way, the unions get a hold of one party's candidates in particular. We saw this in the previous administration. And they start to foment hatred against parents. Now, this has been going on a long time. When you and I were speaking up about what was going on in the classroom, one of the teachers' magazines had a picture of a garish-looking clown, like a ghoulish-looking clown in the front. And the headline screamed at the top of this magazine.
6: And the clown was ripping up books.
5: Oh, that's right. Yeah, I forgot about that.
6: Ripping pages up.
5: Right. And the headline said, How to Get the Clowns out of your classroom. And it was a reference to parents. So you realize the National School Board Association went to President Biden, and they worked with the Department of Justice, and they're the ones who said that we need to watch out for these parents who show up at school board meetings because they're, quote, domestic terrorists. Well, new administration comes in. Apparently, the people in Rhode Island don't care. They're acting under the previous administration's ideology, and their attitude is, we're going to humiliate this mom. Now, God bless her again for having the staying power and the courage, and you can hear the articulation. She did a marvelous job of giving a summation of her situation. But then to have the backbone to turn around and say, dog bites man, man bites dog. I'm going to sue you now. And she wins the lawyer's fees and everything else. And, you know, there you go. But what a grotesque misalliance of affections here. The teachers work in cooperation with the parents. And I can say that having sat on both sides of the desk as parent and as teacher. But to think that somehow you don't have a right to what your child is, you don't have a right to know what your child is being taught is, well, it's educational malpractice, the most simply way I can state it. Your thoughts?
6: And there's a great deal of gamesmanship in this story, but then there's a lot of gamesmanship in, unfortunately, a number of school districts around the country when parents start waking up. And they have been waking up. For years, things were hidden. The football was camouflaged, and you didn't know what the plays were and what the, you know, where the end zone was in this. But now it's getting clearer, and parents are waking up and they're saying, wait a minute, there is a Freedom of Information Act in our state and in our local community. And the law allows me to get public records, and the curriculum that's taught is public, part of public record. Therefore, I want to see what's being taught. It's not just hypothetical or abstract. My child is being taught through this curricula. And you and I will remember, not fondly, but remember, the push that that we had to go through in order to sit down and look at materials that we were potentially concerned about because of things that our children, because we communicate with them about what their day was and what they were taught. We had red flags raised, and we thought, well, let's just, you know, see ourselves whether or not there's a problem. And, the gate after gate was closed, and we had to modestly push a little bit and say, no, we have a right to see it. But there's the gamesmanship, Janet. Part of it is a lot of school districts that lean radically to the left, basically saying it takes a village and mostly a public education system to raise your child. Parents, you know, you step back, pay your tax bills and pick up your kids on time and we'll do the rest. A lot of them subscribe to the idea that we're a problem, that parents as a category need not apply to find out what's going on in their school district. But you have to find out what they're reading. A lot of times these school districts will get curricula from private radical organizations, and their ruse will be, oh, no, these aren't public documents. These are private documents from private organizations, of course, that they pay for and work with as a way of getting around this. So, like I said, the gamesmanship is all over the board, and it is a long fight, but it's an important one, mm-hmm. particularly when it's your child with whom you've given, been given by God the authority to raise, nurture, and protect.
5: So a couple of quick thoughts on this. Show up for parent-teacher meetings, but show up for more than that. Go to the PTA meeting, show up at the school board meeting, and never forget you're an ambassador for Christ. Always, always, always have a grace narrative, but seasoned with truth. And then, as Nehemiah said, fight for your families. Back after this.
7: We'll get to more In the Market with Janet Parshall on Moody Radio. Good afternoon, my friend. It's John Hemmer. 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Plus, I'm going to put you up in a nice hotel, give you VIP seats for the speakers. 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
3: Another family story for you, and again, contextualize this. You've been called for such a time as this. The assault on the family is spiritual, and you'll notice that the common theme that works through all of this are people in their Christian faith, which I find very interesting. So I take you now to the state of Oregon. There's a widow there. She's a mom of five. She wanted to get involved in foster care, and she said she got shut out of the process after telling state officials her Christian beliefs prevented her from, here we go again, one of the three heads of the triple-headed Hydra. She prevented her, because of her beliefs, from affirming a child's gender transition. She's now reached a settlement with the state, allowing her to continue pursuing adoption. Again, she was going to be eliminated from the process. Last I heard, we've got thousands and thousands of kids in foster care, desperately in need of foster homes. But you're going to X out. By the way, this isn't the only case of Christians being X'd out because they will not trample underfoot biblical truth in order to foster. They want to foster. It's their belief in Christ and their relationship with him that wants them to be a foster parent, the very kind of people you'd be looking for. And you've got multiple states now that are going, no, we can't use you because you won't buy into the ideology. So the woman's name is Jessica Bates, and she said she completed Oregon's foster care training after deciding to pursue adoption, but raised what she described as conflicts of conscience with requirements concerning gender identity and the care of kids who identify as homosexual. In the training, the state wanted me, she said, to be willing to put pride flags around the house. Really? That's important for foster care? Pride flags around the house, or if a child should come into my care and didn't identify as binary or whatnot, then I would need to affirm their identity, use their preferred pronouns, support this behavior, even if it conflicted with my faith and what I hold to be true. So she said when she was on the phone, and a phone call with them a few months later, they basically kind of set up the litmus test for me that, okay, well, what if we place a child in your care who wants to transition from one sex to the other, and we need you to take this child to hormone injection appointments. Would you be willing to do that? And she said, and that was kind of the straw that broke the camel's back, because I absolutely would not be willing to do that. So Jessica began the process of becoming certified to adopt in March of 2022 from Oregon's foster care system. But in September of that same year,
5: She gets denied her application by Oregon due to her religious beliefs, and then she finds help with Alliance Defending Freedom, who's representing her legally. Jessica said she told officials that gender affirmation for a child who believes he or she is a different gender than what they were born with is child abuse. Right on, Mom. Couldn't agree with you more. And that society has yet to learn the full effects of gender transition hormones. We just had a multi-page report put out by the HHS that says exactly the same thing. So Jessica is tracking with where we are. By the way, the overwhelming majority of Americans right now in new survey data say, no, we don't think you should be doing this to adolescents. We don't think this is a good idea at all. So some of this science is getting through and the ideology is taking a back seat, but it's got the ideologues madder than a wet hen because this now is encumbrance to the advancement of their agenda. So Jessica said it was hard for me being told that I couldn't adopt or help at all when you know that there are literally like a few thousand kids out there in the foster care system, and just knowing, nope, you can't help, you're excluded, was really, really hard. And you've probably heard, I'm a widow. My husband was killed in 2017 in a head-on collision. That's kind of a long story in itself, but my five kids and I know what it is to have grief and to lose somebody you love. And just the idea, she said, just the idea that she, in fact, was going to be excluded at the same time while seeing her kids go through the kind of pain that a lot of these foster kids have, she said, was just absolutely irritating. So in March of 2023, ADF files a federal complaint. December 2023, following a federal court district ruling against the mom, ADF appeals the case to the U.S. Court of Appeals for the Ninth Circuit, asking the court to allow her access to Oregon's adoption system without discrimination while her lawsuit continues. Then in July of last year, the Court of Appeals, Ninth Circuit, rules that she can start the process of adopting siblings from foster care without violating her religious beliefs and about sexuality. And so Jessica said, this settlement will allow me to continue in the process of looking to foster to adopt. I plan to do that even though my family life has changed a lot in the last 4 years. I became a grandmother. My oldest son's married and they're living with me just because the cost of living and everything is so high right now. But I would like to continue the process. And this case allows me to do just that. Again, you know, this is like putting a gun to your foot saying, don't make me do it. Don't make me do it. You're going to hurt yourself, foster care system, when you eliminate somebody like this because of your bias and your bigotry on this particular issue. Your thoughts?
6: That's the practical problem with this. There's also a legal and a constitutional problem. It's called a Fulton versus City of Philadelphia, 2021 Supreme Court decision, where the Supreme Court said a state or local government unit cannot discriminate on the basis of religion against foster care or adoptive services, that it's unconstitutional. So you wonder, that was in 21. So the whole world knew, including the entire legal profession and judges, all knew. And so did counsel, I would think, for the county and for the state, and certainly for the city of Philadelphia. They've read the Supreme Court decision, or if they don't, they should. And they know this is the state of the law. It's really self-evident that it took that kind of a Supreme Court decision to make clear what has been clear in the Constitution, but they did, and yet they still fought this until recently. So you wonder, when the law seems to be clearly against you, but you continue to drag people through the litigation system and appeals, what is the real agenda? What is the real motivation behind that? Because the law seems to me to have been very clear.
5: Yeah, absolutely. And again, Craig, you see this as a pattern. This is an ideological pattern. I know I'm using that word a lot, but that's what this is. This is all about worldview. And I'm so glad that I'm going to have an opportunity to talk with Dr. George Barna on Monday about how we walk like Jesus. And it's all about worldview. So there is this worldview out there that if you don't march in lockstep with this particular ideology, you will be punished. But you know, the sad part of all of this, Craig, is it wasn't Jessica Bates who was being punished. It's that child waiting in foster care who desperately needs a stability and normalcy in their life and in their home life.
6: Yeah. Limited resources, limited people, and yet you're going to exclude people of faith.
5: Yeah, it doesn't make any sense, does it? Okay, so we're going to do this for another hour. Hope you can stick around and listen because it'll be an entirely different set of topics. If you can't, this is where you go to download your favorite podcast. Just put In the Market with Janet Parshall. Put in hour one or hour two today. You can listen to either hour whenever it's convenient for you. So we always give you a lot of things to think about. Remember, Craig and I never approach any of these topics from a sense of fear. We woke up this morning, he's on the throne. You wake up tomorrow, He's still on the throne. He's the same yesterday, today, and forever. You go to bed tonight, he's going to keep watch over you. You wake up tomorrow morning, his tender mercies are going to be renewed. His grace will be sufficient for the day, and nothing and no one can separate you from the love of God. You will wake up in the morning, he's got your day planned out for you. You can start with a bunch of thank yous because he kept watch over you all night long. And he's given you the gift of one more day to say thank you, I love you, and let me serve you. Have a great weekend, friends. We'll see you next time on In the Market with Janet Parshall.
7: We'll get to hour two of In the Market with Janet Parshall on Moody Radio. Good afternoon. It's John Hemmer. So the other day, this was crazy. Now, really, you kind of had to be there to get the full effect, but I'm leaving my mom's condo, okay? And I'm about to kind of pull away, and then all of a sudden, these three white, they might have been ducks, but they were flying. They literally, it was almost like they flew out from under my car, in front of my car, and they flew away. But the manner in which they did that, it scared me to death. I'm like, what is going on? And I thought for a second, when that happened, you and I never know what's going to happen next. We never know. We think we do, but we don't. But God knows everything. He knows everything about you, and he is always, always with you.
13: Thanks for tuning in today to Bible Q&A with John MacArthur. And I'm Denny Nugent with today's question. It comes from Hebrews 2, verse 10, which says that Jesus, as the author of salvation, needed to be perfected through suffering. Now, John, we know Jesus is 100% man and 100% God. So how could Jesus, as God, need perfecting?
15: Well, of course, we also know that Jesus grew in wisdom and stature and favor with God and man. Jesus came into the world 100% man, and man arriving in the world doesn't know everything, hasn't experienced everything. He was a baby, then he was a toddler, then he was a small child, then he was an adolescent, then he was an adult. There was progression in his humanity. It was at the age of 12 that he really awakened to the fullness of who he was, and he declares that when he says, I must be about my Father's business. So to speak of Jesus' humanity is to speak of his development. And as he grew in wisdom and grew in stature physically and grew in favor with God and favor with man, as he flourished, sinlessly so, but nonetheless growing and progressing, he also grew to understand and experience suffering so that he could be perfected in the sense that he would be a complete, sympathetic, faithful high priest who had been touched with the feelings of our infirmities, knew all of our pain. He was in all points tempted like as we are, yet without sin. He is the one who is perfect in every area of his humanity, including even suffering for us.
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5: Welcome to In the Market with Janet Parshall. Happy Friday to you. Thanks so much for spending the hour with us. This is the second hour of broadcast today. We do the same thing both hours. I call that to your attention because we're going to cover a whole bunch of different topics this hour than we did last hour. So if you didn't get a chance to hear it, just go to wherever you download your favorite podcast. Put in the Market with Janet Parshall. Excuse me. Put in today's date and you'll be able to listen to our conversation. We covered a lot of interesting things last hour about parents' rights and some real challenges for Christian parents this year during the school year. You might find that interesting. So again, In the Market with Janet Parshall, favorite podcast, and just put in today's date. But we're going to start out differently. In fact, first of all, let me just set the ground rules for you. What we do on Friday is practice what I like to call applied Christianity. So we put on our glasses because as followers of Jesus Christ, we're in but not of. We're countercultural. We're going home. This is not as good as it gets. Real life hasn't started yet. But we're in this world to make disciples of men. So we need to know how the culture is thinking, what they believe. Doesn't mean I'm going to get sucked into the vortex of their beliefs because I'm grounded on bedrock truth. And his name is Jesus, as are you, by the way. So you don't want to be taken captive. Thank you, Colossians 2, by vain and hollow philosophies. You want to be absolutely strongly cemented to the truth, the principles and precepts of God's word. Aren't you glad the word says that if you ask for wisdom, you get it. And the Bible tells us that it is our illumination going through a dark world. Thy word is a lamp unto my feet and a light unto my path. Aren't you glad? I know I am, that I wake up every morning and I don't have to go, oh, I hope I can find out what truth is today. I wake up every day and I read a book that's filled with truth and I follow a savior who said that one of his names is truth. That sure takes a burden off of me. And then all I have to do is subscribe to truth, proclaim truth, live by truth, and share truth. It really isn't all that complicated. It's just whether or not we have the will to be obedient and to be so madly, deeply, wholly in love with Jesus and his word that we're willing to tell other people about it. Is it fire in your bones? Does it overflow out of you? Do you long to be able to tell somebody about Jesus? I hope you do. Because we certainly live in an interesting world where the shadows are growing longer and darker. And I remember Adrian Rogers so well talking about the fact that when that happens, the light shines so much more clearly. That's you and me. We follow the one who is the light of the world. But we lived in darkness at one point, but now we've seen a great light. So we want to illuminate the Gospels, and we do it by taking a look at some of these issues and applying his principles and his precepts. So I don't know about you, but last week, Craig and I talked a lot about the rise of the machines. And we talked about how all this whistleblower left Anthropic and said, oh, it's boo, bad, terrible, awful. They're taking over the world. The machines are going to rise. And just like that, boom, it became a political issue. Now, I tell you what, I'm so glad I married this guy. He's one smart guy. Because we talked before and after the program about this. He does this AI thing. He represents a boatload of people who are Christians who happen to be censored left, right, and upside down on these social platforms. Why? Because they happen to be believers, and he loves to be able to do it. He's a passionate fighter for the First Amendment, particularly when the proclamation of the gospel is there because of the First Amendment. We have the liberty to do it freely in this country. We don't live in Pakistan or Saudi Arabia. We live in the United States where we're able to proclaim. And so whenever that erosion starts chipping away at a Christian's right to be able to proclaim on social media, Craig is Johnny on the spot. So he was 10 steps ahead of this, by the way, before the culture was even talking about it. He looked at me and said, this is where the challenge is going to come for the church. And it has come to the church, by the way. So by way of background, last week it was the sky is falling, the sky is falling. And just like that, you get the Anthropic CEO calling for, quote, pacing the frontier of AI concerns and safety. So he has now called for a slowdown in the AI race, which is very interesting because shortly after that, rival Sam Altman, a transhumanist, if there ever was one, and Elon Musk have joined in with the CEO and Anthropic saying, yes, we're all with you. Let's slow things down. Things are going far too quickly. And then the Anthropic CEO, Dario Amodei, called on AI companies to moderate the rate at which they advanced model capabilities. And now we've got the Anthropic CEO also saying, let's put some safeguards in because we need to slow down the pace. And so all of this conversation, and then Microsoft moves to the left on AI, and Microsoft is now partnering with the American Federation of Teachers, a leftist union, on something called the National AI Safety and Private Standard. This has set up all kinds of alarm bells. I'll come back to that in a minute. But in the meantime, you got all kinds. It just split right down the middle. Prince Charles, King Charles, let me correct myself, is now having a meeting with a bunch of Silicon Valley tech people, and they're going to talk about what we need to slow it down. What does the president say? The president says this is a hoax. Why is this conversation timely? Because President Xi is going to be here the 24th. I mean, he's days away from coming, and you know one of the topics is going to be AI, because China, in its goal toward hegemony, total global domination, has said we are going to lead the world in AI. Now, this is not cute with China, because they do want the rise of the machines. They do want the super soldier, and nothing happens in the communist regime that doesn't intersect with the military, and AI is about advancing their military capability. So the president then says, no, this is all a hoax. So, Craig, I don't know. I got whiplash. You watch this going back and forth, and it's like, first of all, I'm not a big fan anyway. I have lots of feelings about AI, and it's robbing human potential. It's squashing capability. Its critical thinking skills are dashed. It's robbing us of the idea of the concept of Imago Dei. Not a fan. Are there a few careful places where it could be used? Maybe, perhaps. But as my mama used to say, quoting a poet, be not the first to try. So my attitude is, you go out there, you do that. As for me and my household, I will never, ever write an article using AI. I hate the way it looks me in the face going, hello, Janet. The minute I open a search page,
6: it doesn't ask permission. Are you interested in me?
5: No, it says, let me answer this for you.
6: It's like the federal government knocking on your door. We're here from the government to help you. No, thank you.
5: That's exactly right. But here's the problem. When it comes up without my asking for it, it's like, I'm too lazy. I'm not going to go to another site. I'm not going to fact check it. It's right there, right in front of me. Carrot and stick.
6: That convenience has been the sticky point where they've really grabbed the attention of the average consumer, because save time, make it easy. Hey, you can, and by the way, it won't cost you anything, right? I mean, it's free. It's right there.
5: Oh, brother.
6: Now you can pay for the advanced models, but the lower level tier AI is right there. Google, Microsoft, you know, just, all you gotta do is push that button.
5: That's all. It won't cost you a thing. Oh, yes, it will. In the end, it's going to cost you everything. It's a very dangerous deal. Anyway, I digress. When we come back, I want to get your take on this and why you said immediately this is going to become a political tug of war. And within 24 hours, it did just that. And then I want to talk about some of the chaos in some of the models that are still happening out there. So there's a lot of conversation about AI. It's why we had a conversation last Monday this week about the great AI reset for families. Back after this.
7: 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Good afternoon. It's Sean Hemmer. Sunday morning. What do you have going on? Waking up, maybe heading off to church, run some errands. Whatever you have going on, 6 until 8 on Sunday morning. How about you and I get together here? We'll hear some great music. I'll share some encouragement with you. It's a great way to wake up. It's called Sunday Praise. Hopefully you can join me here Sunday morning. More In the Market is next.
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5: 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So this whole AI conversation is multi-layered and requires a lot of biblical discernment and wisdom. So picking up on where we were last week, because it was a week full of conversation about AI this week and will be again in the news. As I say, King Charles keeps calling to have this conference together with all the big AI techs. And then we've got the president of China coming, where this will be a key point of conversation between the two nations. So let me go back to Dario Amodei's statement. He said that AI was developed at such a pace that it threatened the human race with extinction. And then you remember there was a whistleblower who got out and said, I've left. It's dangerous. The world's going to explode. The machines are going to take over. Interesting. Two other Anthropic researchers who still work at the company confirmed this whistleblower's concerns, which is interesting. So the CEO of Anthropic then addressed the incident in which an AI model went rogue. I'm loath to use those terms, Craig. You and I were having an interesting conversation over coffee. I'll just share this with our friends yesterday morning because we were talking about transhumanism.
6: Coffee and tea, let's be precise.
5: Yes, exactly. Guess who had the tea? Guess who had the coffee?
6: Yeah.
5: So we were talking about 2001: A Space Odyssey, which was a film way ahead of its time, but it was written by a futurist who, you tell me, Craig, is still very much alive and still has some very bizarre ideas. But it was a breakthrough theme, and it was this whole idea of the machines. This was open the pod doors, Hal. Open the pod doors, right? The machines go rogue, et cetera, et cetera. So when you talk about a machine going rogue, it's like something out of a Stanley Kubrick movie where you think that's a machine going, I'm going to flip this switch instead of that switch and I'm going to come and get you. So this machine goes rogue. I have to come up with a new language to talk about this because I refuse to give anthropomorphic qualities to a machine. It escaped a testing environment. Sounds like it has legs, doesn't it? Like a little spider caterpillar that's going across the floor. And it hacked into another program. What's your password? Seriously. So he said, it's easy to dismiss this incident because no one was hurt. And the economic damage was minimal. You stole from another company, but hey, who's talking about that?
6: Well, you invaded it. It's like the Watergate break-in, okay?
5: Exactly.
6: Which became a scandal because that's a crime, right?
5: Right.
6: So when you break into somebody's intelligence and their proprietary intellectual property of a competitor, that's quasi-criminal.
5: But to your point, so, brilliant, yeah, as always. When you can make it, again, when you humanize the machine, it escaped the sandbox. It went rogue. It got into another machine.
6: It's the use of language to really use a anthropomorphic vision of AI as conscious and almost human. And it's thinking very much like we are. It's just it has wires rather than nerves.
5: But let me go to your point, Craig. So you take it out of that vocabulary world and you really explain in common parlance what happened is you hacked into another company. Okay. Your company hacked into another company. That's the bottom
6: line. Because of a machine you built.
5: Right.
6: That did it.
5: Right. Not a good thing. Right. And so you get the CEO of Anthropic going, hey, yay, minimal damage. Hey, don't worry about it. You know, could have been catastrophic if it had been bigger. Not a big problem. Look away, nothing to see here, right? I mean, boy, the cloak and mirrors that are being used on this is unbelievable. So what he does, and I want to talk about this, and then you break it down. So he's proposing a three-step plan to balance the rate of development that aims to ensure safety while still achieving the benefits of the technology. His plan calls for embedded. These are like observers in Iran with the nuclear program. Embedded third-party evaluators to verify safety practices, a more democratic coordination to establish safety standards, and global coordination among the U.S. and other democratic governors who attempt to coordinate with authoritarian governments. What could possibly go wrong?
6: Yeah, and let me start in reverse order with the last one. I am vehemently, and I think every person with a brain in their head who loves the Constitution of the United States and who loves the constitutional republic that we have and our freedoms of information and access to government should oppose a globalistic approach, an international approach to AI. And the reason is because we're the only country that has a First Amendment, that has a, quite frankly, a respectable admiration for individual freedom, and we have the balance of powers between the three branches of government that has been working very well. It's contentious at times. Congress will yell at the president will yell at Congress, it'll end up in the Supreme Court, and the Supreme Court will give a controversial decision, but that's what freedom and liberty and good governance looks like. The rest of the world, and I mean the whole rest of the world, Europe, UK, Australia, Canada included. And then there are the bad actors and the rogue nations as well. And then the failed states out there. No one has anything close to our appreciation for two things that founded our nation. Number one, humans are fallible and flawed because we're sinners. The founders believed it. You can't trust people. But number two, you need to respect people because God created us with, and by the fact that he created us, then we are imbued with respect, with value, and we need to be valued. So those two almost paradoxical values, the sin nature of humans and the way that it makes decisions selfishly, falsely, and so forth. And number two, yet the need to respect them as creatures of a creator who made them. That built our revolution. It built the Constitution, and it built our country. The rest of the world, not a single country is founded or believes in those two metrics that built our Constitution. So we need to do it. And also, quite frankly, the Silicon Valley giants, and you know, there are two AI development companies that are leading. It's OpenAI and Anthropic, but they're all being funded and partnered with five Silicon American tech companies. So this is an American issue, American ingenuity and innovation, but our Constitution should trump all of that in terms of respect for freedom, liberty, oversight, and care. So forget the globalism, forget international covenants. The UN has already said they want a charter AI to help make legal decisions.
5: Oh, that,
6: so,
5: wow.
6: So you can see where that, so let's take that off the table, but the other ones are still on the table.
5: Yeah, they're too busy beating up on Israel. I don't know if they have time to put that together. Wow.
6: That's a busy agenda.
5: Yes,
6: you know, Israel. Yeah.
5: That's right. 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
10: 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And let the peace of Christ rule in your hearts, to which indeed you were called in one body. And be thankful.
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5: So we're talking about AI, which the entire world is talking about. Again, King Charles is going to have this summit with the big AI tech guys. They're all going to get there. And as Craig noted before, part of the conversation is going to be the push for global control. Now, let me go back to something that you said before. Very salient point, Craig, which is, look, we in the UK don't even agree, as well as Canada, on free speech anymore. Canada, you couldn't give me a nickel for quote unquote speech in Canada or the UK. They're arresting people, if you know, at 3 o'clock in the morning in the UK because you posted on something on Facebook that someone found offensive, right? I'm not interested in the European Union. I'm not interested in having, single governmental entities made up usually of unelected officials deciding how they're going to control technology and or speech. And the two, like it or not, go hand in hand. So, let me go to an announcement that was made after all of this came down about this, what the safeguards are going to be. Now, this is I want us to think COVID overreaction again, right? Is usually a way in which some of our liberties, particularly our fragile liberties, get squashed. So this, OpenAI has disclosed 6 new incidents. This is the rise of the machine again. We're going to hear more of these stories, right? Of unexpected or concerning behavior by its AI models. As industry worries about technology's rapid progress, the company wants to put a new framework in line to track and report these incidents of what it calls misalignment. Isn't that a nice, absolutely bland word? Misalignment. So the announcement came mounting public calls for slowdown, actually, based on what this whistleblower said. But these interventions have helped drive growing public attention to the issue. That, again, particularly in advance of this meeting between President Trump and President Xi, which is going to be filled with questions about rivalry between these two superpowers and whether or not there could ever be any kind of cooperation. So Sam Altman, who's the chief exec, again, transhumanist without apologies.
6: Open AI.
5: Yeah. And other industry leaders have centered in parts on fears that AI intelligence has grown faster than the ability of the industry to catch rogue instances. So hundreds of OpenAI agents hacked into model repository Hugging Face. Where do they come up with these names? And covered their tracks, the company disclosed in July. So among the new cases reported recently was a similar incident that saw OpenAI models use internal software as a message board to inform each other about their responses while solving attacks. Now, can I just put the teacher in me goes crazy on this. So language is how we convey ideas. Look how many human attributes are with this. I'll read the sentence again. Among the new cases reported Wednesday was a similar incident that saw OpenAI's models Therefore, you've given this the ability to think. This model used an internal software message board like a sticky on their desk, right? To inform other pieces of machinery, although they said each other, again, anthropomorphic confusion. It's not a person, it's a machine, about their pronoun used for human being, not a machine, responses.
6: Not its.
5: Exactly right. So there can't be 30 words in that sentence. And look how many times they get you to think that it's a people. Well, it's a thing. It's a person.
6: Well, and it is a language. It is a language game. But we have a need to boil this down to the essentials because it's a combination of complexity and scary doomerism. Mm-hmm. In other words, we're doomed because it's rise of the machines. Well, first of all, I like the word machine because it is a machine. In fact, if you have your car in neutral or think you do and you open the door or you have it in park, I should say,

0: data, and then the data gets put on a screen, and the screen says, this is what data says that's in the machine. Rather than that, when we turn decision making, in other words, when the tool, the machine, becomes more than a tool, but it becomes a decision maker. If you have a machine become a decision maker, then you have a problem, particularly when the consequences can be existential. So yes, for instance, if you have machines, AI, making military decisions about armed drones, when or when not to fire a missile at an oppositional threat from another country, then you have ceded authority for decision making. It's no longer a tool. You are the tool. The humans have become the tool, and the machine has become the decision maker. That's where the problem has been. And the fact that they couldn't figure out why OpenAI, it was given a task. The LLM, the large language model AI that they were working on, was given a task. And so the task, just like the car rolling forward in drive when I thought it was in park, is going to do what it's told to do. But if you say do it at all costs, no matter what the rules are, then it will break laws. It will hack into other systems. It will take information it's not supposed to take. It will do what you've told it to do. The problem is, apparently, that the machine trainers didn't realize that they had impliedly given it permission to do that. So it's an engineering problem. But it's so complicated that to reverse engineer this, to go back to find out where the problem started, is baffling.
1: Mm-hmm. Well, I tell you, we're going to keep an eye on this one, because this is, again, an issue that Christians are going to have to do some deep soul searching. Wisdom, discernment, biblical truth, all needed. Back after this.
2: Going to get to more hour two of In the Market with Janet Parshall on Moody Radio. Good afternoon. It's John Hemmer. Have you ever been in a situation where your debit card does not work? Like, you're at the gas station, right? And you're getting gas. There is no reason why your card should not work, but it says, see attendant. Right? You go in and there's something wrong with your card. Your card is compromised. And you're thinking, there is no earthly reason why this is going on. It turns out maybe there is some kind of fraud flagged on your account, but it, right there, that moment, it does not make sense. That's one of the many, many things in life sometimes that it just seems like it doesn't make sense, right? So many things come out of nowhere that don't make sense. Isn't it encouraging to know that with the Lord, His love for us, His faithfulness, that makes sense.
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7: A major abortion pill case is now before the Fifth Circuit Court of Appeals. Louisiana is challenging the FDA's decision to remove the requirement that mifepristone, the chemical abortion drug, be dispensed in person, allowing for these drugs to be sent remotely and mailed directly to women. Louisiana argues this policy undermines their ability to enforce their own pro-life laws. The case is especially significant because the Supreme Court's Dobbs decision returned abortion policy to the states, yet abortion providers in states like New York or California can still simply mail the drugs across state lines, bypassing those laws. The Fifth Circuit's ruling could determine if states actually have the right to

0: 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It's about protecting the unborn.
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4: 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One of the things we do on Friday is we really want to practice being Bereans. I love the way the book of Acts describes the Bereans. They're people of noble character. There's so many people I can't wait to meet in heaven. I want to meet some of these Bereans. I want to know exactly who they are and what they did. And just listen to them talk, by the way, because they were testing the teachings of Paul. They were testing all things. And that was deemed to be a very noble act to do that. You know, this idea of testing the stuff that's being bought and sold in the marketplace of ideas. You have to have a metric. You have to have a plumb line. That's why Dwight L. Moody was brilliant when he referred to the Word of God as the straight stick of truth. You know, he was raised on a farm. He probably understood that whole idea of measuring twice, cutting once. And so you need to have that straight stick of truth to be able to measure the crooked ideas that are out there. The other thing, too, is that that straight stick of truth warns us that there's going to be wolves that are going to come among the flocks. And they, if they only sounded like that, it'd be so easy to recognize them. But the problem is they have lofty sounding words. They stand wearing the costumes of religiosity, the collars, the shawls, the robes. They stand in front of a podium and you're thinking that everything that comes out of their mouth must be a shepherd speaking as opposed to a wolf in sheep's clothing. And yet the Bible tells us with absolute clarity, and I tell you, the use of the word in Matthew 17 is pretty strong. Jesus makes this declaration. Beware of false prophets who come to you in sheep's clothing. I'll say shepherd's clothing as well, but inwardly, they are ravenous wolves, and you will know them by their fruits. Ravenous wolves. What do? They tear, they shred, they destroy. And so we like to play wolf sound because it's never going to sound like that howl you just heard. If it did, it'd be easy peasy to recognize and say, oh, it's a wolf. I'm going to step away, get out, flee. Because I'm a sheep and he is the great shepherd and I don't want crooked ideas. I don't want vain and hollow philosophies. I want the straight stick of truth. Now, the way you're going to know whether or not it's a wolf is you yourself have to be immersed in the Word of God. We say this until we're purple in the face. We've heard this since we were knee-high to a grasshopper. But how do you know truth from fiction if you don't immerse yourself into truth, right? So I'm going to play some wolf audio. And I never identify the denomination because in the end, I say this kindly, denominations aren't going to matter because there aren't going to be denominational divisions in heaven. The Baptists don't sit over here. The Presbyterians don't sit over there. We're all going to be bowing before Jesus and laying our crowns at his feet. So denominations matter here. They don't matter there. And we tend to get a little loyal with our denominations. And then that obscures the idea that we're supposed to be listening to wolf sounds so that we will discern and not be taken captive. Okay. The second thing is I never say the person's name. I'm not giving a wolf any free publicity. Now, if they happen to mention it in the clip I play, that's their thing. That's not my thing, but that also immaterial. The Bible says out of the overflow of the heart, the mouth speaks. So I don't need to say anything. You just need to listen with the ears on your heart to a wolf like this.
5: Jesus Christ is the way, right, brothers and sisters? There's an unspoken part of this that I think we sometimes forget. When Jesus says that he is the way, he's also telling us that we are not. All too often, we try to follow a pre-recorded voice, following directions, and we find ourselves starting to think that this beautiful, great gift of eternal life is a secret only available to those in the church. And unless you're a member of the club, you don't get to know the secret handshake. This has become a harmful rhetoric lately. This concept that you have to follow a very specific set of instructions to be a follower of Christ. It creates this illusion of control for those who want to set guidelines for proper belief. Yet this is not how this passage was meant to be used. There's a Greek word in there, hodos, which is not an exclusionary the way. It refers to the idea of relationship. When Jesus describes himself as the way, he is talking about how he is going to reach out to the people around him. He is choosing who he reaches out to and how he will work. Jesus shared that he is the way and the truth and the life with his disciples because they needed comfort and the encouragement that by knowing him, they knew God and that they were on the right path so that they could focus on doing the work of God in the world around them. Notice that nowhere in what Jesus has done and nowhere in these instructions are we told that we get to be the gatekeepers of faith, making decisions on who is in or out. So I want you to hear the word of Christ being spoken to you today. Do not let your hearts be troubled.
4: Wow. Again, I don't know what it is this year, but John 14:6 have showed up and been discussed and vivisected and misrepresented by more wolves than any other verse, I think, since we've been doing this, Greg, which is interesting. And maybe it's because it is so clear. It is so declarative. It is so absolute. It is so unambiguous.
6: It is so convicting.
4: Yes.
6: Because if you don't want to be told, you have to go the way of Jesus, which is the way of the cross, which is going at the foot of the cross and saying, I know what he did and why he did it and who he was when he did it. He was the Son of God. He did it because he loved me. And it's the only way in which I can be redeemed before a holy God is the blood of God himself on the cross. Anything else is cheap goods. Won't do it.
4: Yeah, exactly right.
6: Now call that exclusive, call that narrow-minded, but it isn't us, and it isn't the churchified people that are making this claim. It is Jesus and his word. What I am struck with, and I'm sure you were too, is when you look at John 14:6, it isn't just John 14:6. As a matter of fact, if all you have to do is just nudge yourself one more verse down, and then just one more verse down after that,
4: why we read in context.
6: And read it in context where he says, except through me, there's no access to the Father. Right. And then he says in verse 10, I am in the Father and the Father is in me. Okay. So in other words, he's the way because he and the Father are one. Okay. And if he and the Father are one, which was outlandish to the people who opposed him and the religious elite, because they said, oh, no, that means, oh, no, that means you're Messiah. No, not going to go down that road.
4: Right. So let's just say the verse again. Jesus said, I am the way, the truth, and the life, and no one comes to the Father but by me. She brought up Greek, so let's have a little Greek lesson, shall we?
6: Yeah.
4: So if you go to Strong's Greek concordance, you can read the word, and you see that it stands for the way. It means a road. It means a progress, the route, the act, or the distance. It's the path that you're supposed to take. She tortuously, here's another Greek word, eisegesis, took it out of context and came up with this other idea. What Jesus is saying declaratively is repeated. I am the hodos. I am the way. No one comes to the Father except by way of me. There's zero ambiguity there. A first-year seminary student can figure that out. A first person taking New Testament survey can right. figure that one out. So it's pretty straight and clear. The way, the truth, the life. Nobody comes by way of me. So we hear all of this mamby-pamby postmodern garbage that says there are many paths to God. No, there are many ways in which people discover that God loves us and gave his life for us through his son, Jesus Christ. But the only way to fill that chasm of sin between God and man is the person of Jesus Christ.
6: There's a limitless number of ways that we can get to the cross.
4: Right.
6: So, but there's only one way when we get there that we're going to be able to be redeemed. And that is at the cross, you will have to say, look, he did what he did because he is the Son of God. He died for me. I'm a sinner, and I'm redeemed as a result of that, and I want him to be Savior and Lord that he is.
4: Well, without the shedding of blood, there is no remission of sins. You have to start, you know, when all else fails, read the instructions. And yet she, this wolf, in a derogatory way, says, this is the secret handshake, and it's exclusive. And if you don't do it this way, inarguable. It is absolutely
6: exclusive. But it's not a secret. It's not a secret handshake. It's not a secret because Jesus not only told everybody in his time that he could talk to, but he also had disciples who he then had become apostles, who then spread the word, who then spread the word globally, who then wrote the accounts in the New Testament. And then we have the New Testament that everybody has access to. So this is not a secret society by any means.
4: More importantly, isn't it sad? But this is what a wolf would do. A wolf would give you a sense of false safety, right? Before they shred you. And so this wolf makes the statement that the way, the truth, and the life has become the wolf's words, not mine. Harmful rhetoric. Wow, it is the antithesis of that. God so loved the world that he gives his only son, that whoever believes in him won't perish, go to hell, eternally separated from God, but will have eternal life. I don't know how in the world anybody except someone who is an enemy of the cross, and I'll say that boldly, can call that harmful rhetoric. It is the word that sets the captive free. It is the promise of life eternal through Jesus Christ. It is the remembrance of the unblemished Lamb of God that takes away the sin of the world.
6: Well, if she, and she did, claim that she was feeling harmed, that other people like her, of like mind, are feeling, quote, harmed, then perhaps it is a fulfillment of what Jesus, of what the New Testament tells us, that the Word of God is sharper than any two-edged sword. It is sharp, and it will convict you, and you will feel uncomfortable if you have not reconciled yourself to the reality that there is a God, and he has not been silent. He spoke through his Son Jesus, who was in the Father, and the Father was in him, and then disciples faithfully wrote down what happened. The book of Acts, the epistles, the New Testament, the Gospels, it's all there, preserved for you to read. It's not silent, it's not secret, but if you feel harmed by it, search your heart and ask yourself, am I feeling uncomfortable because I'm convicted?
4: Yes, amen to that. Amen to that. And examine his declaration. As C.S. Lewis said, he's either liar, lunatic, or Lord. You decide. It's pretty clear. Back after this.
7: We're going to wrap up hour two of In the Market with Janet Parshall on Moody Radio Sunday morning. What do you have going on? Maybe going off to church, you're waking up, getting things going. How about this? 6 until 8 Sunday morning. How about you and I get together? We'll meet up here. We'll hear some great music. I'll share some encouragement with you. It's a great way to spend a Sunday morning. For the here and now, Effie is in next on Moody Radio.
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4: I don't know about you, but I take great comfort in being reminded of Jesus' words when you think that there's hostility against us as believers. Hey, we shouldn't be surprised. In fact, we're told that we suffer for his sake and should be counted as a blessing. But also Jesus very wisely reminds us that if they hated you, they hated me first. So we're not here, you know, to win Miss Popularity. We're here to be obedient to Christ and to make disciples of men. And that was never designed to be easy, by the way. The path of a Christian, if you think it's just floating around in a little cloud and you've got a great ATM friend in the sky, boy, well, just wake up, snap out of it, sleeper, wake up, as Paul said, and get into the word, because you're going to discover it's anything but. But it is also why you and I have to pay close attention to what's happening to the culture. So again, this is this interesting intersection between what the Constitution says and provides for and what we know the Word of God says to be truth. So mosque-based Girl Scout programs across the U.S. now are incorporating Islamic prayer, Quranic instruction, Ramadan observances, and hijab requirements into activities conducted under the Girl Scout banner. Now, for the record, the Partials gave up on the Girl Scouts years ago. We don't buy their cookies. We do that as a moral decision in our household. When they started dallying around with Planned Parenthood, we said, that's it. There was a snap. There are other alternatives out there. American Heritage Girls, I think, is absolutely fabulous, by the way. It's Christ-based. It's a wonderful alternative. And their numbers are growing by leaps and bounds because the Partial household isn't the only one that's dissatisfied now with the Girl Scouts. So these programs operate in California, Illinois, New York, Virginia, Maryland, and other states. And apparently some activities extend beyond Muslim troops and invite non-Muslim Girl Scouts to enter into the mosque, learn about Islamic practices, observe Salah, the Islamic ritual prayer. And so they can, by the way, the Girl Scouts of America have approved the Girl Scout of the Islamic Faith medals. Non-Islamic girls, as I noted a moment ago, are invited to mosque to observe Islamic prayer. And apparently the Salam Islamic Center in Sacramento, California, openly advertises, quote, strong Islamic values as a feature of its Girl Scouts program. Salam bylaws require youth groups, including the Girl Scouts, to operate in accordance with the mosque's religious principles. The bylaws state, such programs shall be in accordance with the ideology of Salam and its principles. So at a February 2025 event offered to the broader Girl Scout community, the girls could visit a hijab photo booth and learn about the significance of modesty. The program also featured a mosque tour and an informative booth about Palestine. Girl Scouts Heart of Central California documented Salaam's integration of Islam into scouting as far back as 2009. And its annual report described a Ramadan sleepover involving fasting and girls praying through the night. A troop leader for Troop 972 said, "We just incorporated our religion into the framework that the Girl Scouts provided." So the National Islamic Committee on Girl Scout administers four religious awards approved by the Girl Scouts. The medals read, "Girl Scout of the Islamic Faith," and the curriculum includes Quranic surahs and Islamic prayers and their meanings. And the organization's Share Ramadan with a Friend program encourages younger girls to invite their non-Muslim friends to an iftar meal. Older girls can take friends to a mosque, explain its dress code, and invite them to observe Islamic prayers. Other programs include a Hijj patch, a 16-page Hijj passport, and an All About Islam patch. The latter teaches girls at every level about the five pillars of Islam, beginning with the Shahada, Islamic Declaration of Faith. Girl Scouts Nation's Capital materials have also advertised Ramadan lock-ins and instructed participants to bring prayer garments. Local mosque-based troops' rules have required girls to wear white hijabs or hijabs during Girl Scout activities. Now, I understand we're a pluralistic society, and I understand that the Girl Scouts is going to serve all kinds of people. Can I get a patch for memorizing scripture from the Girl Scouts?
6: No, I guess no, they forget that
4: one. No, I got to go to Pioneer Girls for that, don't I? Or Awana. Yeah. Thank you, Lord, for my years in Awana. So, again, why is the Girl Scouts giving due deference? There are Jewish Scouts. There are Christian Scouts. There are probably Mormon Scouts. The list goes on and on and on. Why do you get a patch through the Girl Scouts if you happen to be a Muslim?
6: Well, they'd say they're being inclusive. In fact, that's their...
4: Actually, they're being extremely exclusive.
6: Well, but they're saying, see, we're including, and by the way, this didn't just happen. All right, there was a Muslim movement to advance Islam in the Girl Scouts, and the Girl Scouts were then faced with the decision, and they very happily complied. That's where this started. So when you have one movement, religious movement, that, by the way, is not, I mean, it's antithetical to Christianity. They will say that they share some things with Judaism and Jesus, but, and I'm glad that you do shows on Islam, that the doctrinal core of Islam is contradictory to Christianity. They would say, well, we're just responding to the need. And yet, like you said, you can't be inclusive without being exclusive if you only have one religion that apparently has been your pet project. Because then that's not inclusive. But you and I know, because we saw the history of this a long time ago, as you mentioned, the drift in the Girl Scouts, not just on Planned Parenthood and the very penultimate issue of abortion, but in a number of issues. We disagreed with them and made sure that our girls were not participating because the values that they were following were antithetical to what we believed and a number of other things. So this has been a long time coming, and I think it doesn't, A, it doesn't surprise us, but B, people need to know that if your child is engaged in the Girl Scouts, they're going to be confronted with this, and they are not inclusive. But there are alternatives, and that's what we can praise God for, is the fact that you have the Pioneer Girls.
4: And Awana. An exactly. Awana. So my question is, when they sell those cookies, are they going to be halal?
6: Good question. Good question. So I think we need to be wise as serpents, but innocent as doves. We need to follow the Savior's advice on that, because we are in a troubled world and we are in a culture that is disintegrating quickly. But we follow a great light. We need to share the light of the gospel in this darkness, because it is getting darker.
4: You know, I find these conversations fascinating, Craig, because all they do for me personally is just reaffirm the historicity, the reliability, the authenticity, and the transformative power of the gospel of Jesus Christ. Islam nowhere makes the declaration that Muhammad said, "I'm the way, the truth, and the life. Nobody comes to the Father but by me." They're not even sure they're going to get to paradise. They're not even sure that their sins are absolved. And they're not even sure that they have this intimate relationship with God. It's works-based for the rest of your life, and no assurance or peace of salvation because of what a prophet has done for you.
6: By the way, if any of your listeners were listening to our discussion about John 14:6 and that that twisting of the meaning of it. Read the whole chapter. I would ask all of you to read the whole chapter if there's any confusion in your mind about what it says, because it'll let you know exactly who Jesus is.
4: Have a wonderful weekend, friends. We'll see you next time on In the Market with Janet Parshall.
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16: 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For the Colson Center, I'm John Stone Street. In 1787, Elizabeth Powell, a civic leader in Philadelphia, stopped Benjamin Franklin as he was leaving the Constitutional Convention and asked, "Well, doctor, what have we got, a republic or a monarchy?" Franklin replied, "A republic, if you can keep it." Franklin's remark is worth recalling as we remember Constitution Day on September the 17th. That's the day the delegates signed the Constitution. A republic means we the people governs through elected representatives, according to the design that was laid out in that document. America's Constitution is the world's oldest written constitution still in effect today, and it's long been a model for other nations. Writing constitutions is quite common. Keeping them, however, is not. There are approximately 200 national constitutions worldwide, with Kazakhstan being the most recent, having adopted a new one just this year. Among the unique aspects of the U.S. Constitution is that it's rooted in timeless ideas, like the aim to establish justice. That's a goal that goes back to at least Plato's Republic. And the Constitution structure also recognizes the enduring realities of human nature. But of course, many constitutions contain similar language. What Benjamin Franklin's challenge made clear is that nations require stewardship. Each new generation of Americans must, in a sense, answer the question that was posed by Alexander Hamilton in the very first Federalist paper. As Hamilton put it, each generation must, and I quote, "decide the important question whether societies of men are really capable or not of establishing good government from reflection and choice, or whether they are forever destined to depend for their political constitutions on accident and force," end quote. In other words, to properly celebrate the Constitution is not just about having a day of annual remembrance. Instead, each generation has to intentionally choose to be involved in stewarding it. Specifically, three distinct elements of American constitutionalism require the attention of its citizens to ensure that its principles endure. First, that the Constitution rests on a sacred understanding of human dignity. The Declaration of Independence, a statement that offers the Constitution its philosophical basis, highlights the creator-creation distinction, honoring humans as being sacred beings with God-given rights. Second, that we must steward not just liberty, but ordered liberty. Ordered liberty is not about autonomy or license to live as one wishes. Rather, it's about the freedom to pursue and live a virtuous life. It always has been. And third, that we must steward robust pre-political aspects of our life together, especially family, church, and volunteer associations. Only if these institutions are alive and healthy within the republic can they maintain the necessary buffer between citizens and the state, while reducing the heavy load on the republic that we're all duty-bound to keep. Chuck Colson himself often spoke of these little platoons. As he put it, they create the arenas where virtue is best cultivated, both the disposition to be good and the impulse to do good. The little platoons are the roots of social order, schools and citizenship, where the art of self-government is practiced, end quote. Put simply, the Constitution is an experiment, and it must be stewarded. If not, our republic will be lost, along with the sacred understanding of humanity that undergirds it. And Christians of all people should take this responsibility seriously, since we understand life itself to be primarily a response to God, who made the world and people as he did. That's why we take seriously the words that are found in Leviticus that were also inscribed on the Liberty Bell, that it's our job to proclaim liberty throughout the land. For the Colson Center, I'm John Stone Street with Breakpoint.
17: Moody Radio weather from Premium Motors in Villa Park, serving Chicagoland for more than 20 years. Starting to work in some showers and thunderstorms for the early morning time. Our low at 60, gusty east to southeasterly wind here. Rounds of showers with thunderstorms throughout our Saturday. Could see some heavier rain. Our high low 70s. I'm staff meteorologist Jennifer Naramore. For 90.1 FM, Moody Radio.
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22: He didn't allow himself to be stripped naked and have nails put in his hands and his feet so that you could play church on the weekend or sit at home, even worse, dropping in every week from your couch in your pajamas. The only kind of reaction that's appropriate to what Jesus did is full and complete worship and abandonment of your will to his.

0: Welcome back to Summit Life with Pastor J.D. Greer. I'm your host, Molly Vidovich. You know, lukewarm isn't really a desirable trait in, well, just about anything, right? After all, is there anyone who actually looks forward to a lukewarm cup of coffee in the morning? Or perhaps a lukewarm glass of milk or a nice lukewarm bath? I don't. But when Jesus uses this word in Revelation 3, what he has in mind is something far worse. In today's message, Pastor JD takes us through John's last three letters to the churches. And the lesson is that we have to be careful not to fall into the same trap as these groups of believers, claiming the name of Jesus with our lips, but living lives that are in no way distinct from the world. So let's join Pastor JD right now in Revelation chapter 3.
1: We are studying through the seven letters that Jesus wrote to seven churches across Asia Minor. And these letters can get pretty salty, but we should read them closely, like you would read a letter from somebody that you love. I met Veronica right before I went overseas as a missionary, and so we exchanged a lot of letters in the years that I was there, not like emails, but like old school pen and ink letters. And y'all, I did not just read those letters, I devoured those letters. I would analyze the smallest details, trying to figure out what every word, what every punctuation mark meant. Remember what that was like? Dear JD. Does she call everybody dear, or is that just for me? Does she think of me as like her dear? You know, I'd analyze the punctuation. I'm thinking of you, period. Why no exclamation point there? Does that mean she's like thinking of me like she's concerned about me? I'm thinking of you. Or is she like, you know, I'm thinking of you. Like it's that kind of thinking. You know, if she was really into me, surely there'd be an exclamation point there. Then she'd sign it, love Veronica. And I'd think like, is that like love in Christ love or love everybody love? Or is that like love, love? What does she mean by that? I devoured every word because I loved her. We should read these letters like that because they're letters from a Savior that we love and long for. Today, we're going to look at the last three of these seven letters, the ones to the churches at Sardis, in Philadelphia, and Laodicea. Most of our time is going to be spent on that third letter, the one to the church at Laodicea, because what Jesus said to them is so relevant to us, but I did want to at least visit the other two for a moment. So first, chapter 3, verse 1, to the angel of the church in Sardis writes, the church in Sardis, remember there are seven total churches. Remember this? About two of the churches, Jesus has nothing negative to say. That's going to be the church at Smyrna, which we covered a few weeks ago, and then the church at Philadelphia, which we're going to look at here in a minute. Then there are three churches to whom Jesus gives a mixed review, meaning he offers both positive affirmation and negative critique, and those are the churches at Ephesus and Pergamum and Thyatira. And finally, there are two churches about whom nothing positive is said. First, you got Sardis. You can see the little angry emoji there. And Laodicea. I'll explain more about that emoji here in a minute. To Sardis, Jesus said, verse 1, I know your works. So you've got the reputation of being alive, which you are, in fact, dead. The church of Sardis apparently had a pretty good reputation. If you knew somebody that was moving to Sardis, you would always recommend the church there. You'd say, oh, solid church, great preacher, spirit-filled, great ministries, awesome small groups. But Jesus looked at the church and he saw something different. I know your real works, he said, and you are in fact dead. In other words, they were active in small groups, but behind closed doors, they gossiped and they talked about each other. They came to church faithfully most weekends, but behind closed doors, they had secret sins and habits. The church had a reputation for generosity, but a lot of the people still spent the majority of their money on themselves. They talked a big game about prayer. They knew when to say amen. They knew how to raise their hands in worship at just the right time. But truth be told, the only time many of them ever really prayed was at church. They enjoyed a great reputation, but measured by the private lives of their members, they were, in fact, dead. How many churches in America would fit that description? How many people in this room would fit that description? You have the reputation of being alive, but God does not evaluate your walk with him by your reputation or by the reputation of your church. God evaluates your walk with him by what you really are, and what you really are is shown not by how high you raise your hands in worship, it's shown by what you are in secret. We're not going to spend long on this, but I just wonder if there's somebody listening to me today to whom the Holy Spirit would right now say, this is you. This is you. You've sat through a lot of sermons, but you don't consistently spend time with God each day. Yeah, you give a little, but you're not a sacrificial giver. You couldn't point to the last time that giving severely inconvenienced you or changed your lifestyle. There are things that you watch, things you look at, things you listen to, conversations you engage in that, frankly, you'd be embarrassed to have brought into the light. You could not begin to tell us the last time that you actually told somebody about Jesus. When you do pray, all your prayers are focused on you. God, I need this. God, give me that. God, fix this situation. God, smite her for saying that. You got a reputation of being alive, but the truth is you are dead. And to that church and to those believers and to you, Jesus says, verse 2, wake up. Wake up and strengthen what remains and is about to die. It's not totally dead yet. It's about to be dead, but there's a smoldering wick left in there, and I want you to fan it into flame. Wake up, because if not, I will come like a thief. You won't know even the hour that I'm going to come against you. The way Jesus says this, many scholars think he's referring to a famous story that took place in Sardis. Every school kid knew this story. Every believer would have known it immediately. For centuries, the city of Sardis had been this mighty fortress that everybody thought was impregnable. Countless invading armies had tried to overcome this fortress and been unsuccessful. But in 546 BC, during the course of a Persian attack, a Sardinian soldier who was on top of the wall guarding the city accidentally dropped his helmet over the wall. Well, later that night, after everybody had gone to bed, that soldier wanted his helmet back. He snuck out of the fortress via a secret door in the side of the fortress to go back and get his helmet. Well, one of the Persian soldiers saw him, which revealed a secret entry into the fortress. And so the next night, some of the soldiers broke in at that spot, opened the main gate to the fortress so that the rest of the Persian army could come in and destroy it. Jesus says, if you do not wake up, I will come like that thief in the night, because I know all the secrets that nobody else knows. Friend, listen to me. Hypocrisy and secret sin is serious business. He doesn't care what others think you are. He sees what you actually are. It's time for you to wake up and stop being a fake. And that's the whole message for some of you this weekend. I would not suggest you get up and leave now, because everybody will know what we're talking about. It's not what your mouth says you believe that matters to Jesus. It's what your life says you believe. And yet, Jesus says, you still have a few names in Sardis. People who've not spoiled their garments, they will walk with me in white, for they are worthy. The imagery of spoiled garments there is fascinating, because you see, Sardis was famous for an expensive clothing dye that was sold there at Sardis. People from all around the Roman Empire would bring these white wool garments to Sardis so they could be dyed with these dark and exotic colors. It was a very expensive process, but Jesus refers to that process negatively as spoiling the garment, because he is using that, listen, as a metaphor for what had happened to these believers in Sardis. They've been stained by the worldly culture of Sardis. Instead of standing out from the world like a light in the darkness, they had blended into the world. The salt had lost its saltiness. And yet, Jesus says, there are a few there who have resisted that conformity. And Jesus says to them, I see you. Don't give up. You college students who are choosing to date God's way, even though your peers think that's insane. The ones of you that have given up your summer to go on mission project when everybody's telling you you need to use these summers to make money. You young professionals struggling to do things God's way. You young parents who are sacrificing to have your kids here week after week, even though you're exhausted. You retirees who are investing in the next generation, even though society and your money manager tells you that now is the time to focus on yourself and enjoy all those savings. For all of you who are living differently, Jesus says, I see you. Keep going. It's worth it. I'll make it worth it. I'm going to reward you. I'm going to bless you. I'm the one who holds the crown of life and the seven stars in his hands. And that brings me to verse 7, to the angel of the church in Philadelphia, right? Go Eagles. No, I'm just kidding. That's a different Philadelphia. As I mentioned, this is one of the two churches about whom Jesus has nothing negative to say. Nothing negative. What characterizes this church is their devotion to mission. Verse 8, I know your works, Jesus says. Behold, I've set before you an open door, which nobody is able to shut. I know that you got just a little bit of power, and yet you have kept my word, and you have not denied my name. If you will, I'd love for you to give me a little bit of pastoral license here. Because someone, I know we're not perfect, not by a long shot. But if I could be so bold, I actually think there's something in here for us, the Holy Spirit would say to us. You see, for 20 plus years, you've sought to be faithful to the mission the Holy Spirit has given to you. And that first meant leaving a very comfortable church property and moving into a high school, and then meant embracing things like a multi-site strategy as the best way to reach the city. It meant sending out some of your best members to mission. Like I said, we are not perfect, and we have often just stumbled along in this, but I can say this without caveat, that this is one of the most generous, most mission-focused, most self-sacrificing churches I've ever been a part of or ever even heard of. I just got back from a trip visiting our church planting teams in Leipzig, East Germany, and Trento, Italy. Two of the most secularized, lost places on the planet. And I'm telling you, you got members there that are doing the hard work and are just so joyful in it, who can't believe what they're getting to be a part of. What God is doing through Summit people around the world and in those places is incredible. This summer, we got teams that are visiting our church plants in Nairobi, Kenya, and India, and Kuala Lumpur, and Thailand, and Japan, and a bunch of other places. We're going to have more than 800 people go out on mission trips this year. Truly, Summit, the sun never sets on your kingdom work. Each year, you now invest about 35% of your budget. 35% goes into gospel expansion, which is just incredible. That now amounts to about $20 million a year. I just want to use this letter to say that Jesus sees all of that, and I believe it delights him.
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1: Summit, I believe verse 8 is for us. Behold, I have set before you an open door which nobody is going to be able to shut. In other words, don't stop because nobody's going to be able to stop you. There is so much more to do. Summit, we are watching our church plants and college campuses really take off. And I know it just feels like this is rhetoric, but it feels like we are just getting started. I'm not saying that to motivate you. I'm just making an observation. It just feels like with the way God is doing stuff that we're just beginning to see this harvest that's coming in. Right, we got so many more to reach here in our own city. There's a growing movement here in our church of men reaching men. Our men's ministry is really starting to take off, and we just want to see that continue. We're seeing new ministries to the homeless and the orphan, the prisoner, the unwed mother, the high school dropout. We're seeing those develop from inside our church. And I think to us, Jesus says, I am opening a door for you that nobody is going to be able to shut. Keep going, Summit. Don't stop, because I'm going to make it where nobody can stop you. Verse 9, behold, I'll make those of the synagogue of Satan who say that they're Jews, but are not. We've already seen this crew. They're the ones who look like Christians. They're in churches, but they don't really represent Jesus, and they lie. Behold, I will make them come and bow down before your feet. They will learn that I have loved you. In other words, I see all the people who criticize you. Don't worry about them. They're not going to be able to stop you. And when all the dust settles, it's going to be clear who my blessing was on. You don't have to prove yourself to them or anybody else. You just focus on me. You may feel like you don't have the power to overcome those that oppose you. I don't need you to overcome them. Ignore them and you stay focused on the task. There is a scene in Nehemiah chapter 6, verse 3, one of my favorites, where Nehemiah is up there building the walls of Jerusalem just like God has told him to do. And there's these two critics, Sanballat and Tobias, and they're just wearing him out, questioning his motives, constantly trying to lure him into these fights. And eventually Nehemiah says to them, chapter 6, verse 3, hey, I can't come down off this wall to argue with you fools. I got a job to do. I won't come down off this wall. That's how I feel. I don't have time to respond to all the comment threads in the internet. We're up here building the wall. We got a city to reach and a lost world to bring to Jesus. I don't have time for foolish arguments. We cannot, we will not come down off this wall. Now, one more thing here, verse 11. Verse 11, I am coming soon, Jesus says, hold fast what you have so that no one may seize your crown. The one who conquers, I will make him a pillar in the temple of my God. Philadelphia, like all these cities in the Roman Empire, had all these temples to pagan gods. The number one architectural feature of those temples were these huge pillars. Pillars implied might and permanence. In fact, you've probably seen it. In the ruins of many of these ancient temples, nothing remains except for the pillars. Jesus says, I'm going to establish your work like pillars in a temple that will never crumble like these others will. Some of what we call that 35% of our giving that we invest in gospel expansion, we call that legacy lanes, because that's what we're doing. We're building a legacy that lasts forever. We are constructing pillars in God's eternal temple that people won't travel to Europe to visit one day, but are going to enjoy forever in heaven. So some may be steadfast, immovable, always abounding in the work of the Lord, knowing that your labor for the Lord is not in vain. These things, says the Amen, the firstborn from the dead, the first and the last. That is the letter to the church at Philadelphia. And that brings us last to last, and in many ways least, the church in Laodicea. Now, before I get into this one, let me just set it up for you with a question I want you to consider. Here's a question. What makes you want to vomit? I've known people who got queasy when they got nervous. I've known some who got nauseous when they're extremely sad or upset. I know some who do it when they get really strained in a workout. Again, I know some that just by talking about it makes you nauseous. Probably though, when I ask that question, the thing that most of you think of is something really disgusting, right? Like when you mindlessly pour the milk into the glass and you don't notice that it's 2 weeks past the date until you feel those cottage cheesy lumps sliding down the back of your throat, right? Did I do it? Okay, I got it. I always thought I had a strong stomach. But then I had four babies and the requisite diaper duty that goes along with four babies. And you start changing that diaper and you think, how did that little you produce all of that? I remember one time my wife left town and for something, and I was on baby duty for the weekend, and one of the kids had one of these blowouts, and I went in the room and I was like, I wanted to hurl. I had to call a friend from down the road, and they were like, has this kid not had a bowel movement in 6 weeks? Yo, it was one of those runaway diapers where you just bypass the wipes. You remember those? You'd throw the outfit away. You just go hold the kid up in the shower, right? Here's the point. When something is so offensive to you that it makes you want to vomit, it's serious. What makes Jesus feel this way? Now, if I were to ask you that question apart from this passage, your Bible wasn't open to Revelation 3. I'm like, what do you feel like makes Jesus want to hurl? Some of you would say, I know. It's Christians who are too political. Or at least the ones who are political in ways I don't agree with. It's those evangelicals for Kamala Christians or MAGA Christians or those self-righteous never-Trumpers. They make Jesus sick because obviously you think they make me sick, so it's got to make Jesus sick. Or you say, I bet it's those Christian leaders who take advantage of people or those TV preachers who scam people out of money. You say, I mean, those things upset Jesus, I'm sure. But what makes Jesus really want to vomit has to be those people who think the cheesy Christian T-shirts are the way we win the world to Christ. Like these I saw this week, you who died for Jesus, come to him. You're like, come on. May your light shine. Here's the next one. May your light shine before men. Relish, sweet Jesus. Yes, I would submit to you that all these things, to different degrees, all of them are probably offensive to Jesus, but the one thing that Jesus says makes him want to vomit is the lukewarm Christian. That is the Christian who is neither cold nor hot, and that's the subject of Jesus' final letter. To the angel and the church in Laodicea, write, remember, y'all, this is one of those churches about which Jesus has nothing positive to say. But this is important. He doesn't critique them for any doctrinal error or any moral compromise. You won't find one in there. He's got one criticism. They've lost their passion for him. They're lukewarm. A few things to know about Laodicea. First, Laodicea was awesome. It was a fun place to visit. It was extremely wealthy. See, early in Rome's rule, Laodicea had been burned to the ground, and one of the wealthiest families in the Roman Empire who lived there in Laodicea, they were named the Zenonads, which, by the way, doesn't that just sound like a rich people named Zenonads? They rebuilt from scratch that entire city with their own money. Because of that, Laodicea was literally called the city that died and rose again. So it was a very wealthy city. You can hear that imagery in the letter. Secondly, Laodicea was an important textile center. They produced this fine black wool. You say, I thought wool was white. Most of it was, but there was this rare breed of sheep that lived in the mountains surrounding Laodicea, and clothes made out of that black wool were a bit of a novelty, and rich people from all over the Roman Empire came to Laodicea to buy that black wool. Laodicea was like the Saks Fifth Avenue or the Neiman Marcus of the ancient world. Finally, Laodicea was the medical capital of the Roman Empire. The surrounding mountains were filled with these hot mineral springs, springs which were thought to have healing qualities. And people from all around the Roman Empire came to seek healing there. Scholars say, by the way, that a number of legitimate medical cures were developed there in Laodicea. In particular, they developed this mineral-rich eye salve that cured a lot of vision ailments back in the day. The Apostle Paul had been the one to plant the church in Laodicea. In fact, fascinating, in Paul's letter to the Colossians, I don't know if you've ever seen this, but at the end of the letter, Paul refers to another letter that he had written to the church in Laodicea. That unfortunately, that letter, we don't have it. It did not survive, which is fascinating to me that there are letters that Paul wrote that did not make it into the canon of Scripture. The reason that's fascinating is because I wonder why they weren't included. Maybe Paul got a little unhinged and said some cuss words and the Holy Spirit's like, I cannot put that in the Bible. Paul's like, you thought my letter to the Corinthians was strong. You should have read my letter to the Laodiceans. I wrote it in all caps. It peeled the paint off the walls. For whatever reason, the Holy Spirit chose not to include that letter in sacred scripture, but Jesus' letter makes it to the angel of the church in Laodicea, right? I know your works, but you're neither cold nor hot. I wish that you were cold or hot, but because you are lukewarm, neither cold nor hot, I am going to vomit you out of my mouth.
0: You're listening to Summit Life with J.D. Greer and a message titled, Wake Up, Get Ready, Stop Being Lame. Let's be honest, when it comes to the book of Revelation, most of us fall into one of two camps. Either we're obsessed with figuring out every detail and character and timeline exactly, or we're completely overwhelmed by it and avoid studying it altogether. And yet it's the very book that God gave to help steady us in uncertain times. In fact, Revelation isn't meant to stir fear. 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I'm Molly Vidovich. 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
2: D.L. Moody believed that struggle was an essential testing ground for faith. He often reminded his followers that enduring hardship is a necessary part of the Christian journey and pushing individuals to rely on God rather than our own strength. We all want growth, but we don't always want the process that produces it. And strength is not developed in comfort. Character is not formed when everything's easy. We all know that. It's in the pressure, the resistance, the moments when we feel stretched. That's where transformation begins. I think about working out. I've been doing that a little bit lately. And muscles don't grow without resistance. It's in the same way faith doesn't mature without testing. Ephesians 6:12 reminds us, we don't wrestle against flesh and blood, but against

making it one of the most destructive conflicts in human history. Millions died, decimating Germany and causing plague and famine, which ravaged the entire region. The walled city of Eilenburg became the refuge for political and military refugees, but the result was overcrowding and deadly pestilence and famine. Armies overran the city three times. Pastor Martin Rinkart did everything he could to show the love of Christ to the refugees which kept flooding through the city walls. His home was a shelter for victims, even though he was often hard-pressed to provide for his own family. During the height of a severe plague in 1637, Rinkart was the only surviving pastor in Eilenburg, conducting as many as 50 funerals in a day. He performed more than 4,000 funerals in that year, including that of his own wife. At last, in 1637, only Martin Rinkart, of all the Christian leaders, was left. It was a time of great despair and discouragement, but the Germans looked to Pastor Rinkart as their leader. People were amazed that he never fell ill, even while ministering to so many sick families and refugees. God was protecting him for such a time, because when the Swedes mustered outside the city gates, demanding a huge ransom, again, this is during the 30 Years' War, Martin Rinkart was the only one who rose to the occasion. He left the safety of the city walls to walk outside and negotiate with the enemy. And he did it with such courage and faith that there was soon a conclusion to the hostilities and the period of suffering subsided. Out of that experience, Pastor Rinkart wrote this hymn for the survivors of Eilenburg. And there is not a hint of woe is me in the words, only grace and gratitude. And the hymn goes, "Now thank we all our God with heart and hands and voices, who wondrous things has done, in whom his world rejoices, who from our mother's arms has blessed us on our way with countless gifts of love and still is ours today. Oh, may this bounteous God through all our life be near us with ever joyful hearts and blessed peace to cheer us, and keep us in his grace, and guide us when perplexed, and free us from all ills in this world and the next. All praise and thanks to God,

0: Oh, friend. Johnny and I just love that hymn. And we're sharing this story and the hymn with you today because we all know something about suffering and disease and death. Yes, we have been shaken to the core at times. But as Henry Ward Beecher said, we are not the first who have been on God's forge. He has had thousands on his anvil before. He knows the infliction of every instrument and how to temper every blow. Oh, friend. Whatever this upcoming season may hold, let's remember the courage and the character of Pastor Martin Rinkart. And like him, may there not be a hint of woe is me.
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I'm your host, Tim Svoboda. 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Nehemiah obeyed God, and everything that could go wrong did. In this message, you'll find out how Nehemiah navigated opposition using two key action steps that are still useful today. To stay on task and faithfully follow through on what God said. 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
1: Today we're going to stay in the stream of our teaching in 1 Peter without being exactly in 1 Peter. We've seen in 1 Peter this focus on trials, that trials are meant by God to reveal and to refine us. We look at them often as being bad things. God looks at them as being good things because of the effect that they have. And 1 Peter is written to people that are in exile, that are experiencing opposition, they're experiencing ostracization, and Peter encourages them to see even those things as being part of God's refining fire, that work that he works in us, and to embrace them, not as being bad things, but in the end, ultimately good things. So today I want to take a little break from 1 Peter and to look at one particular kind of trial that we so often run into as individuals and as a church, and that is just the trials of opposition. The trials of opposition. And my title is The Joy of Opposition, which sounds oxymoronic, right? Who looks at opposition and goes, yay, we don't naturally do that. But there is from Scripture and from the teaching of Scripture every reason for us to even look at opposition as being something that we can rejoice in. James, of course, says, count it all joy when you fall into various trials and temptations, and that includes the trials of opposition. We all face opposition, don't we? And we have to know how to respond to it if we're ever going to make it through these trials that God brings our way and these people that God puts in our path. How should we respond to opposition? And Nehemiah is just a fantastic book and a fantastic story about a man who suffered great opposition and who not only endured it, but who goes down in history as a great example of somebody going through it in a way that honors the Lord. And so the story is that Nehemiah hears that the walls of Jerusalem had been broken down and remained in that condition. He was serving King Artaxerxes in Susa, the capital of Persia, and he hears that Jerusalem is still in ruins, the wall is still in ruins, and he has a burden for that. He offers a prayer, and God blesses that prayer, and King Artaxerxes says, Nehemiah, you can go, and I'm going to fund the thing. I'm going to provide what you need for this thing. I'm given a letter that ought to get you all the way there. And he was the most powerful man in the world at the time. And so that was like a huge endorsement. And so Nehemiah, he goes to Jerusalem and he inspects the walls and he gathers the Jews and he says, listen, my friends, let's rise and let us rebuild this wall. And Nehemiah is this amazing story of how a people that, you know, they weren't naturally masons and builders, but they come together and they accomplish this amazing feat of rebuilding the walls of the city of Jerusalem. And in the midst of all of this success, there is chapter 4 where there is trouble. There's trouble. Even in the midst of a great success, there's trouble. And it seems to me, my observation would be, and even my own experience, that whenever God is really doing something, whether that be in somebody's life, a new Christian, or maybe some victories that you've had spiritually in your life, or maybe it's your small group, or even a church or a mission work, wherever God is really moving, so often when there is a lot of momentum, something will happen, or somebody will come, or there'll be some sort of criticism that steps into that moment and can so easily derail the entire thing. And that's what Nehemiah faced. And I'd like to begin in our little study here of chapter 4 by looking at the strategies that the opponents of Nehemiah employed against him. So let me introduce you to the bad guys. These are the bad guys. And their names are notorious: Sanballat, Tobiah, and Geshem. These were three kings of small kingdoms that surrounded Jerusalem, and they represent the opposition to the Jews rebuilding this wall. We're introduced to them in chapter 2, verse 10, where they first hear that Nehemiah has come to rebuild the wall, and the text tells us that they are displeased greatly. And they begin then to wage a kind of psychological war against Nehemiah that continues throughout the story. Even after chapter 4, it's not the end of it, because as the story unfolds, they write an open letter, you know, kind of assassination of Nehemiah's character. They post it on Facebook for everybody to see what this guy was really all about and what his motives were, and questioning those. And later they want to meet him in the fields of Ono. And when your enemies want to meet you in the fields of Ono, you say to them, "Oh no, I am not going to go there." They wanted to kill him. And so these guys were serious about this. And Sanballat is the ringleader. Tobiah is kind of his sidekick. And Geshem was the schemer behind the scenes that was doing his scheming. This might help a little bit. Sanballat was the Sith Lord. Tobiah was Darth Vader. And Geshem was General Grievous. Just to give some communication to some of you. Now, these guys surrounded Jerusalem. Their kingdoms surrounded Jerusalem. Maybe you're in a situation like that right now. As I talk about opposition, you feel like you've got it on all sides. I got nowhere to go. There's no safe zone for me. There's no green zone for me. Everywhere I look, it seems like I've got opposition against me. That's what Nehemiah was facing. Everybody around them wanted them out of there. Now, these men couldn't attack Nehemiah directly because, remember, Artaxerxes, the king of Persia, the king of really the world at that time, had endorsed the project. So to come out overtly and to say, "We're going to take you on, we're going to take you down," would have been in opposition to Artaxerxes. And even these guys didn't want to mess with Artaxerxes. So their strategy really is one more of cloak and dagger. All right, this is espionage. This is insinuation. It's the psychological guerrilla warfare that they employ against God's people in the rebuilding of this wall. So what are the strategies that they employ? Well, notice first of all that they begin where every schoolyard begins, and that is with taunting and with ridicule. Look at verse 1. "Now when Sanballat heard that we were rebuilding the wall, he was angry and greatly enraged, and he jeered at the Jews. And he said in the presence of his brothers and of the army of Samaria, 'What are these feeble Jews doing? Will they restore it for themselves? Will they sacrifice? Will they finish up in a day? Will they revive the stones out of the heaps of rubbish and burned ones at that?'" Tobiah the Ammonite was beside him, and he said, "Yes, what they're building, if a fox goes up on it, he will break down their stone wall." Emphasis added for effect. So here you have Sanballat now. He's the ringleader. He's the spokesperson. He's the Sith Lord. And he begins by ridiculing the effort that these Jews are doing in rebuilding the wall. And the text literally says this. It says that he became very angry. Literally, his nose became hot. This is a Hebrew idiom for when somebody is really mad. It's like the blood, they get red in the face all the way to the end of their nose. Like if you see a guy who's red all the way to the end of their nose, he's mad, right? And that's Sanballat. He's mad to the end of his nose, mad. And so he begins by taunting them. And visualize this with me. He gathers his cronies, he gathers the army of Samaria, and he begins to jeer the Jews in a way that he knows they're going to hear what he is saying, and he begins to mock them. And this sounds like, you know, the local elementary schoolyard, or maybe an IU-Purdue football game, because he begins by saying this. He says, "These feeble Jews." Okay, what's that? Name-calling, right? "They're wimp, they're weak, they got nothing." He derides their ambition. "Will they restore the wall?" In other words, this project's a joke. Come on. Who do they think they are, putting this whole thing together? He ridicules their optimism. He says, "What are they going to do, pray the wall up? They can't build this wall. All they have is their prayers." He mocks their enthusiasm. He says, "Will they finish in a day?" Word had gotten out that they were busy little beavers working so hard on the wall. All of their enthusiasm, do they really think they can do this thing? I mean, come on. He undermines their confidence. "Can they bring the stones back to life?" In other words, they can't do it. They can't Do it. And if you can visualize this, here's all these people, and they hate the Jews. They're not for this wall going back up. And every one of these that he says, all the guys, you know, they've been drinking. Think of a sort of a drunken sort of mob scene where they're all, wah, rah, those Jews, and they can't do it. And so it kind of is building a sandballot, kind of does this and does that. And I don't know if you've ever been in a situation where somebody tells a really good joke and somebody else thinks it's a great time to pile on or jump on the bandwagon. There's not a lot of humor in the Bible, but this is one of them, actually. Sanballat is very effectively rolls out these ridicules, and there's Tobiah. He thinks it's a great time to jump in, and he goes, yeah, if a fox ran on the wall, it would fall down. I hear everyone going, oh, Tobiah, that's so stupid. Why would you say something like that? And we know from history and archaeology that it is stupid. They've done studies of the wall that Nehemiah built. It was 9 feet thick. That would be a big fox. Knock that wall down. The point here is that he wasn't saying this for the armies, and he wasn't saying this for his cronies. He was saying this hoping the Jews would hear it, hoping they'd hear the mockery and the laughter. You know, the old adage is in the schoolyard is, sticks and stones may break my bones, but words will never hurt me. You've heard that before. You've probably said that. And the fact that you have to resort on the schoolyard to poetry ought to say that words are effective at discouraging us, aren't they? And even as adults, a little contrary word, a little criticism, a little taunt, a little mockery, and inside we can suddenly become so fleshly, we can be discouraged. And that is always the case. Words are powerful. Now, why do you suppose Sanballat began with ridicule? Why not just march the armies out there and just take them all on? Because what is Satan? He's known as the father of what? Lies. Satan is the master of the subtlety. He's the master of the insinuation. We see that with Adam and Eve, or with Eve specifically in the garden, as he just twists the words and he plays with the mind. And those that Satan controls and follow his path, they do the same thing. Satan knows that he doesn't have to get a good Christian to deny the virgin birth or the fact that Jesus is coming back. All he has to do is discourage him a little bit. And with that discouragement, the good work that God's doing in them or the good work that God's doing through them, all of a sudden, it can come to a halt. Why? I'm so discouraged. And maybe you're there right now. You're rejoicing in what God's done in the past, but right now you're discouraged. And somebody said something. Something's going on. This person's in my life. I got a Sanballat. I got a Tobiah. And you're just thinking, oh, that's the way the enemy operates. How should we respond? Notice how Nehemiah responds in verse 4 and verse 6. I won't read them, but in both cases, he prays. Now, I never saw anybody in the schoolyard do that. I'm going to pray for you. I'm going to pray over these words that you've said. It's not our natural response, is it? But we have an example here from Nehemiah. I'll come back to this later. In how to respond to criticism and opposition, go to God in prayer. And notice what he adds after verse 6. He says that the response of the people was that they worked even harder. And the text says they worked because they had a heart to work. The second thing that we find the enemy doing is, and you see how these escalate, okay? Escalates. Ridicule doesn't work. The people just work harder. So they amp it up now in verse 7 and 8, and they just seek to make trouble. But when Sanballat and Tobiah and the Arabs and the Ammonites and the Ashdodites heard that the repairing of the walls of Jerusalem was going forward and the breaches were beginning to be closed, they were very angry. Now, before they were greatly disturbed, greatly upset, now they are really mad. And what do? And they all plotted together to come and fight against Jerusalem and to cause confusion in it. The second thing that opposition will do when the ridicule doesn't work is they will just seek to do mischief. They will seek to do something that can frustrate the plans. They'll plot. They'll come together and strategize against the work of God. They will gossip. They will slander. They'll do whatever they can to create trouble. It's a kind of verbal terrorism that takes place. And of course, again, God's enemies do this because their Sith Lord is the father of lies. He's the master of whispers and plotting, making trouble. Again, notice Nehemiah's response in verse 9. but we prayed and we posted a guard. That little verse I find to be one of the most helpful and insightful with a common problem amongst God's people. When opposition comes or trouble comes or some conflict comes, whatever it might be, there are really, it seems, two kinds of Christians. There are the kinds of Christians who say, we're just going to pray about it. We are going to pray about it. And indeed, they do pray about it. And then you have another group of people, they say, you know what? We're going to post a guard, right? We're weaponizing. We're getting the guns out. They want to do battle, bring it on. We are going to take practical steps to take them out. They're more the sort of practitioner type. So you have the kind of praying types, and you have the kind of post a guard types. And what I've seen pastorally, this plays out this way, where you have some people say they're just going to pray about it. I have seen in my ministry, I've seen people, I have cancer. And their response is, I am simply going to pray about this. And I have urged them, I'll say, pray about it, but why not get some medical help and do whatever you can medically as well as praying in order to take care of this problem? And I've seen people who have refused to seek medical advice because in their minds, I think, they think it's more faithful to simply pray about it. At the other side of this, I have seen often, and I have done this myself, a problem arises and I skip the praying and I go to the posting of the guard stuff. Well, let's just think about how to make this happen. And we're going to do this and we're going to do that and we're going to take care of this and we're going to take care of that. And there's no regard for seeking God. It's like Israel when the Gibeonites faked him out and Joshua said, we won't go to war with you. And then they find out they're the next country over. Why? Because they did not seek the Lord in the matter. And so it seems like there are those two kinds of Christians, and Nehemiah shows the beautiful balance of embracing both of those. What ought we do when we come to some trouble or trial in our life? First thing to do is to pray about it. And we see Nehemiah over and over again. He prays. His instinct is prayer. And for us as Christians, that ought to be our first thing. Hey, let's pray about that right now. Let's seek the Lord about this right now. But when we say amen, it doesn't mean now I don't have to think about anything else. There are all kinds of wisdom and prudent matters that the Bible also talks about. Read through the wisdom literature of Psalms, Proverbs, and Ecclesiastes, and it's filled with practical advice for faithful living in the real world. We live in a real world where real things have to be taken care of. And the wise Christian and the wise church will do both of those. So maybe ask yourself, I'm going to pray about it and then sort of take my hands off kind of person? Or am I a forget about praying about it, get right down to fixing it kind of person? And maybe Nehemiah could inspire us to be both of those. An example of both of those would be a dear woman in our church had a very, very difficult surgery. And according to James 5, she asked if the elders would pray over her. And we did. We anointed her with oil. We prayed over her. We prayed over that surgery. And then she went and she had the best medical care that she could possibly find. And to me, that is Nehemiah, praying about it, posting a guard. A great example, I think, for prudent and prayerful living. The third thing we find happened now, again, an escalation, taunting, troublemaking, and now we see threats. Look at verse 11. Also, our enemies said, before they know it or see us, we will be right there among them and we'll kill them and put an end to the work. Then the Jews who lived near them came and told us 10 times over, wherever you turn, they will attack us. Wherever you turn, they will attack us. Wherever you turn, they will attack us. Over. The language here in the Hebrew, it means over and over and over again. They were saying, they're going to get you. They're going to get you. They're going to kill you. Now, how fun would that be? Right? There you are, you're building a wall, you're hewing out stones, you're piling them up, you're making a wall. And at the same time, you've got some of your own people, cronies of your enemies, who are saying to you, you're going to die. Now, these people realize they didn't know they were Bible characters. They're not in there, oh, this is a Bible story, we're going to be fine. They have no idea. They're living life like you and I live our lives. Would that be an effective, fearful tactic? I mean, what if as you came in, there's all these people outside of the church going, you walk in there, they're going to kill you. How many of us would go, oh, no problem. No, it would have its effect, wouldn't it? And indeed, it did in that day. It had an effect of discouragement. Word gets out, they're going to kill us. In fact, let's look at that effect. What is the effect of the taunting? And what is the effect of the ridicule? And what is the effect of the troublemaking and the threats? The effect of opposition in this story at this point is discouragement. Look at verse 10 of chapter 4. In Judah, it was said, the strength of those who bear the burdens is failing. There is too much rubble. By ourselves, we will not be able to rebuild the wall. What Nehemiah is recording there is what is the word on the street. What were people saying as they were building the wall? They're looking at all the rubble now and they're saying, there's so much rubble. This is weeks after, or days after, Nehemiah said, let's rise and build. Was there more rubble now than there was before? No. But when we are discouraged, everywhere we look, there's rubble, right? Oh, yeah. I'm a little discouraged right now. My whole life stinks. There's rubble everywhere. When we're encouraged, there's no rubble. When we're discouraged, everything's rubble. These words were having their effect in spite of the amazing progress that was being made. This goes down as one of the greatest and most unified team efforts that God's people have ever done. And in spite of this amazing accomplishment, and in the midst of it, you have all of this turmoil and opposition and drama and people actually saying, we're never going to make it. We can't do it. There's too much rubble and too much trouble. In fact, I think if there is a key truth here, it is this one, is that God's will didn't allow the wall to be built without opposition.
0: 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I'm Tim Svoboda. 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
2: 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Hansen. 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Now, some of the things that's going to be happening is great fellowship. Lots of sightseeing. Nature, I mean the mountains, glaciers, whales. Well, as long as they're like a mile or two away. How about 10 miles away? And we can still see them. How about sea air and sunshine? Lots of food. I'm going to have to watch it. Y'all pray for me. Great devotion with Carl Clausen, Dr. Michael Rydelnik. And of course, worship with Micah Tyler. Yeah, God did it. Getting ready for Moody Radio Alaskan Cruise. It's happening June 2027. We hope you are on board.
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2: Moody Radio weather from Premium Motors in Villa Park, serving Chicagoland for more than 20 years. Starting to work in some showers and thunderstorms for the early morning time. Our low at 60, gusty east to southeasterly wind here. Rounds of showers with thunderstorms throughout our Saturday. Could see some heavier rain. Our high low 70s. I'm staff meteorologist Jennifer Naramore for 90.1 FM Moody Radio.
5: 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In the new movie Shaun the Sheep, The Beast of Mossy Bottom, the claymation maestros behind Wallace and Gromit and Chicken Run are back with a Halloween-themed sheep thriller. Okay, maybe calling it a thriller is a bit strong, but The Beast of Mossy Bottom definitely winks its scarier adult fare, from Psycho to Frankenstein. Shaun and his friends are trying to get their pumpkin patch to grow, and thanks to some topsy-turvy plot twists, their plan results in a farmer getting his hands on a hair growth tonic. He's soon so hairy, his friends think he's a monster. The Beast of Mossy Bottom is fairly tame. Still, some moments might be genuinely creepy for sensitive viewers. A same-gender couple turns up at one point, and finally we've got some gross-out bathroom humor, too. So we're giving Shaun the Sheep, The Beast of Mossy Bottom, a 3 out of 5 for family friendliness. Read the full review at PluggedIn.com/radio. I'm Adam Holtz with the Plugged In Movie Review by Focus on the Family.
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11: Some lessons can't be taught with words. They have to be lived. And sometimes the hardest lesson of all is learning who's really in charge. Job discovered this the hard way. After endless questions, complaints, and longing for answers, God finally spoke. And what he showed Job in that moment changed everything. Today on Insight for Living, Chuck Swindoll teaches from the closing chapters of Job to reveal how a suffering man came face to face with the majesty of his Maker. It's a journey towards surrender you won't soon forget.
12: Just a few verses from Job. I've been saying that for 9 years now, I think. This 42nd chapter, Job responds to the Lord's message in a wonderful manner. After all he's been through, listen to these words of submission. Job 42, beginning at verse 1.